0: negotiations to reach this MOU, so that will be a major sticking point.
1: Iranian state media says several people have been injured by shrapnel from enemy projectiles at a commercial pier in the southern port city of Sirik. It's accusing the US of targeting fishing piers where civilians had been located. An American official has told the Reuters news agency the latest US attacks on Iran are hitting air defence systems, coastal surveillance systems and surface-to-air missiles, among other military targets. Washington says the strikes will continue for hours. Prince Harry and six other high-profile claimants have lost a long-running legal saga against two tabloid newspapers. Europe correspondent Catherine Diss reports.
2: The loss is the end of the road in a long legal saga for Prince Harry, who claimed, along with six other claimants,

0: and intercepting voicemails. Justice Necklin dismissed all 14 claims put forward, saying suspicion, even understandable suspicion, isn't proof. The Daily Mail publisher, Associated Newspapers, welcomed the ruling, declaring this proves every single article was legitimately sourced. The Duke of Sussex has previously won other cases against the Sun and Mirror newspaper groups.
1: Now to Tasmania's weather. There's a road weather alert for parts of the North, Central Plateau, Midlands and Upper Derwent Valley for icy roads. For the state, fine and mostly sunny apart from isolated showers about the east coast. A top of 13 degrees today for Burnie, Devonport and Launceston, 12 the top for Hobart. 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
7: So much to discuss this morning. In fact, we'll get to it. Dr. Matt Killingsworth in to talk international affairs in just a tick. Everywhere you look, stories to discuss. The conflict between Afghanistan and Pakistan, what's going on? A NATO summit. Could the US actually leave NATO? 936 ABC Hobart, ABC North Taz. Marine Le Pen announcing she's going to run for president of France. Nigel Farage resigning from parliament in the UK. China doing missile testing, all that comes with FIFA. Jeez Louise, stories everywhere you look. Dr. Matt Killingsworth in just a moment. I'll take you now to the press conference where Telstra is talking about outages in their mobile network this morning.
8: We have restored a number of them and there is further restoration to occur.
9: And what does a node look like?
8: That's a great question. Think of it as a form of server that is updating other parts of the network.
10: So is it essentially a server box in a data centre?
8: It will be in a data centre isolated one building. We know where the issue is and the teams are moving at restoring them. We don't yet know what the root cause was.
10: And is that a Telstra-owned data centre or is it outsourced?
8: Telstra-owned.
10: Yeah, and what suburb, sorry?
8: In Melbourne and Sydney.
10: Okay, so two Telstra data centres.
8: There's multiple Telstra data centres in multiple locations, but we understand where they are and those are being restored now.
9: Mike, is there any suggestion of malicious activity?
8: At this stage, we have nothing to indicate malicious activity, and we've been in contact with all regulators and government agencies to that effect. But we continue to investigate. We continue to remain curious and explore every avenue, but we have nothing on that.
7: That's the Telstra representative at a press conference live talking about what it is that's led to hundreds of thousands of mobile Telstra phones being out of service this morning. And it's got implications. G'day, Leon. My 93-year-old mum, who lives alone, set her alarm off accidentally today. Emergency response people couldn't call her to do a check, so ambos were dispatched eventually. I was able to call the ambos after a check to cancel, and the ambulance hadn't been dispatched yet. So all ends well, but it was a kickstart to the morning. That's from one of you via text this morning. Thank you for sharing 0438 922 936. So much to discuss in world affairs. Dr. Matt Killingsworth in to do it next on 936 ABC Hobart, ABC North Tas.

0: some great saxophone. It's the Models. They're in Barbados, 936 ABC Hobart, ABC Northern Tasmania. Leon Compton with you. Up next, we're going into the world of world affairs. Dr. Matt Killingsworth to join us from UTAS. I mean, seriously, it could be a two-hour show today. We'll talk about it. Lots going on. Nominate your stuff in world affairs that's capturing your attention. We'll talk about it next.
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0: Great to have your company this morning, Dr. Matt Killingsworth, Senior Lecturer in International Relations at the University of Tasmania. Matt, good morning.
6: Good morning, Leon. How are you?
0: So much to discuss. Let's get into it. What is going on? Nigel Farage has announced he's standing down from Parliament and he wants to run again for Parliament. I mean, apart from the colossal waste of money, can you explain what's going on?
6: I can. So for a few weeks now, and there's, just as an aside, it's sort of a little bit tangential, I think there are parallels with Pauline Hanson here in Australia, that as populist leaders gain support, there's an incentive maybe or to more closely examine their financials. And this is what's happened with Nigel Farage. And I think it's the Times in the UK, and I think the Guardian as well, unearthed essentially a £5 million gift that Farage didn't declare on any of the parliamentary registries. He's also accepted gifts and accommodation and staff from a convicted fraudster in the United States as well. And so this has promoted a parliamentary disciplinary committee to open up an investigation. And so Farage has decided that to sort of avoid that and then to shift into what I guess is typical populist mode, he has said, I'm not going to be a victim of a campaign orchestrated by the political elite, or the newspapers, et cetera, and Parliament itself. I'm going to go to the people. So I'm going to resign my seat of Clacton, and then I am going to stand again in Clacton, and with all the people, well, with my electorate, knowing what I've been accused of, and when they vote me back in, that will clear my name in the court of public opinion.
0: Right, that will clear my name. So in other words, we'll put all this stuff, well, this stuff has now been revealed. Was it a $10 million Australian donation from a crypto billionaire?
6: Exactly, exactly.
0: Other potential financial sources of income or support. We'll have that known. I'll quit. And then I'll run again, and you will determine, the people, the electorate will determine whether they think I have a case to answer or not.
6: Exactly. Not those enemies of democracy like the courts or standing committees in Parliament who just support the major parties and political elites. I'm going to the people.
0: So I'm quoting here. I just clicked on a story. I'm quoting from journalist Benedict Brook and staff writers on the news.com.au website. He's now trying to play himself off as a victim. So goes the allegations. Mr. Farage says he'll stand in the by-election, characterised it as a, quote, people versus the establishment contest.
6: Indeed.
0: Will he win?
6: Well, it looks like he's going to win very easily, because immediately that he's announced this, the Labor Party, the Conservatives, the Green Party, the Lib Dems, and Restore Britain, which, if you can imagine it, is actually further right than the Reform Party, have said that they won't run candidates against him. And so this popular mandate that he's seeking will look a little bit empty when he's actually not run against anyone. So I think they've called his bluff a little bit on this. Interesting though, Leon, when you said how much it will cost, Farage has interestingly said that he will cover the cost, the estimated £250,000 of the by-election as well.
0: Okay, that's an interesting precedent.
6: It is.
0: The other question is, if a moderate like, surely there would be some moderate who would be thinking, no, the electorate deserve a choice in this contest. The idea of deciding at a political level that this person, it's a bit like, you know, the alleged triple murderer deserves a full legal representation in any court. Shouldn't somebody in the interest of democracy be running a campaign and an opportunity for people to vote a different way in this election?
6: I don't know if they should. I think you're right about having a contest of ideas, and that's what democracy is about. I'm sympathetic to the major parties calling his bluff, but having said that, I would be surprised if an independent and perhaps a high-profile pro-immigration, pro-EU, all of the things that Nigel Farage isn't, would probably run against him. I don't know enough about the demographics of Clacton. I don't know how easily he wins the seat. I think, though, he's misunderstood the democratic process, because even if he does win the seat, I can't see the Standards Committee or the Disciplinary Committee suspending their investigation into him not declaring a $5 million gift. And so I there's part of me that wonders what the purpose of this is. Other than, again, that sort of populist voice of I am a victim here, a victim of elites, which I always find interesting, because if there's one person that's elite, I would suggest it's Nigel Farage.
0: It's interesting, this idea, though, that it is attention that is the new market, the thing that is most valuable in the world. And so all those theorists have been looking at this in the context of the US and Donald Trump. What he has done is commodify attention, and then done an incredible job of harvesting it to the exclusion of others.
6: Indeed.
0: And so this could be just, at the attention story.
6: No, and I think you're right. And in that respect, I think it comes, as I said earlier, it comes straight from the populist playbook in that respect. And so when we talk about the Trump effect, and some people push back and say, no, it's isolated to the United States, I think this is a really good example, especially of those things that you talk about. And perhaps, again, and people who know more about this than I do, can point in some ways to Pauline Hanson and the Trump effect a little bit as well.
0: 936 ABC Hobart, ABC North Taz. Lots to get to. Thanks to people texting in saying their phone reception is coming back. I'm glad to hear that. Major Telstra outages around the networks today. Telstra have just held a press conference saying 90% of their calls and data are now moving across the network. Let us know how you're going with that. Matt, we skipped this last week. We should include it this week. Afghanistan conflict with Pakistan. What's it about?
6: I wanted to talk about it, because I know that we can get caught up in those, I guess, dominant conflicts, for want of a better term, that we focus a lot on Ukraine, justifiably. We focus a lot on Iran, southern Lebanon, Gaza, again, justifiably. And when that's happening, some other, I think, important conflicts slip under the radar. And so this one came across my news watching, and it's an ongoing, I guess it's a low-intensity conflict along the Afghanistan-Pakistan border, where in tit-for-tat fighting, and last Sunday, Afghan officials accused the Pakistan military of killing 36 civilians, injuring more than 160 in airstrikes. And essentially at the core of this is Pakistan's continued claim, or continued assertion, that the Afghanistan Taliban is offering a safe haven for the Pakistan Taliban, and that the Pakistan Taliban are making cross-border incursions into Pakistan. I think what makes this especially interesting is that normally in and of itself this would be interesting. It's a cross border issue between Afghanistan and whether people start acknowledging the Taliban as the legitimate government of Afghanistan or not. But Pakistan has inserted itself into the international realm as a player. Pakistan presented itself as a conduit for peace talks between the United States and Iran. China and Russia both have strong interests there. Any perceived favoritism of Pakistan will immediately annoy India. So this has got ramifications and what's happening in Pakistan and Afghanistan way beyond just the borders of those particular countries. So that's why I think it's interesting, because of the broader ramifications.
0: And so Pakistan, and this was really interesting when the US were on that boots on the ground there, Pakistan sees Afghanistan as its buffer, like its like client state, where it wants to manipulate activities, it wants to make sure things are going in its favour politically, and sees itself having reign to do that.
6: And again, somewhat controversially, at various times, the Pakistan government has tacitly supported the Pakistan Taliban when it's serving its interests. For example, perhaps non-American interests in Afghanistan. It certainly hasn't been as, or hasn't cracked down on it as much as India wants it to at various times as well. So, yeah, you're exactly right, Leon. There's sort of a multitude of complicated and complex relationships going on here around emerging powers, old powers. And again, China is obviously interested in Belt and Road initiatives through both of those countries. It's attempting to play the moderating role unsuccessfully. Anytime I see China playing a moderating role, my ears prick up, because they usually do very low profile diplomacy. So again, in and of itself, interesting. Broader ramifications, fascinating.
0: 936 ABC Hobart, ABC North Taz. It's time for our quote for the week. Dr. Matt Killingsworth from the University of Tasmania in the studio talking world affairs. What he's about to do is give you a quote. It's a short one today. The question is who said it, really. It's a one-liner. Who said it? Dr. Matt Killingsworth. To give you the quote, and you text me the answer, please, 0438-922-936. It's a little segment we call They Said What.
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7: There's no place in America. This has to stop what he's doing. That's a stop.
8: I will move to restore America to maximum strength and return the world to peace.
9: Given the large numbers that we're talking about, this situation will be difficult to resolve.
10: They said what?
11: On Mornings.
12: I don't know what I said.
0: The quote for the week coming up in a moment. G'day, Brendan. Will Lord Binface be running in the by-election, says Brendan. And then Scott in Chigwell, who follows his politics closely, says Count Binface is running for Clacton, says Scott in Chigwell this morning. And then another listener, hello, Gary. Count Binface, comedian Jonathan David Harvey, who wears a metal bin on his head, could be standing.

0: against Farage from Garrick this morning. Could he make his way into Parliament? I wonder if he'll be the lesser of, well, a different choice for parliamentarian or for voters in Clacton. 936 ABC Hobart, ABC North Tas. Dr. Matt Killingsworth, what's that quote for the week, please?
1: This is not something a friend does. This is not good in our region.
0: Who said it? This is not something a friend does. This is not good in our region. Who said that? 0438 922 936 is the number. We might talk about issues around that in just a moment. The Soccer World Cup, Matt, we talk about soft power a lot in the world. The World Cup is a part of that story. In fact, what people may not understand is that it is the biggest single global event that happens. Like, take your Olympic Games and probably multiply it by a factor of 10 when you want to understand global interest in an event, and you've got the World Cup. So how big a deal was it that Donald Trump was on the phone to Gianni Infantino from FIFA about a US red card?
1: And it's a massive deal, but I mean, outside of my massive amusement at this sort of confluence, this supernova of corruption and grift coming together of two parties. So this is FIFA, who have a long history of they've been proven to be corrupt in Swiss courts, and President Trump, who sort of values his personal relationships. So the background to this is that an American footballer in their round of 16 game, Fuller and Bolligan, was given a red card. So Trump said that he had personally called the president of FIFA, Gianni Infantino, to overturn the red card. Then news came out that the red card had been suspended. FIFA moved into overdrive to say that President Trump had nothing to do with it, yet sort of where there's smoke, there's fire on this one. So in all seriousness, this is, if it is true, it is really damaging, because, and I know people will smirk and laugh and sort of spit out their Weet-Bix if they're still having breakfast. FIFA claims to be not influenced by politics, and of course it's influenced by politics, but that sort of Chinese, or that wall between politics and sport, is important. And if this did happen, and say, for example, the United States won, and they didn't, and I think there are sporting aspects to that as
0: I've
1: well.
0: I've already had people texting me talking about global support for Belgium.
1: Right. And I think that's that in and of itself is interesting. So, yes, I do think it's massive, but at the same time, there's a certain inevitability to it, going back to what we were talking about earlier with Farage, that Trump in some way needed to insert himself into the World Cup, and he hasn't been able to so far. And maybe this was the way that he saw himself being a part of this, or grabbing some of the attention that is part of that, like you said, the world's biggest sporting event.
0: Actually, it's interesting. If you just look over your shoulder there, on News 24, IOC provisionally clears suspension of Russian Olympic Committee. So what we're looking at there is the reality that whenever the next Olympic Games is on, which will be 2 years' time, that Russian athletes will be able to compete. So this is while the conflict in Ukraine continues. And that, you know, Russia is looking at maybe 500,000 dead, Ukraine, an unknown number from a much smaller population, and Russia will be able to compete back on the world stage.
1: I'm really happy to be corrected on this one, Len. I think Russian athletes have been able to compete, but just not under the Russian flag. So, but if the IOC is removing the suspension, they'll be able to compete as Russia.
0: So Donald Trump makes his phone call. Vladimir Putin obviously has been on the phone as well. 936 ABC Hobart, ABC Northern Tasmania. Couple of 28 past 10. Is it coincidental that China launched a missile that travelled however many thousand kilometres across the Pacific at the same time as Australia was signing a defence pact with, was it Fiji?
1: Was Fiji and the Solomon Islands, I think.
0: And the Solomon Islands. Is that coincidental, or is that deliberate?
1: I think it's deliberate. There's two things here, and I would point people to a piece in The Conversation by my colleague, Dr. James Dwyer, who's written about this, who both acknowledges that this is not unusual. Nuclear powers regularly test their intercontinental ballistic missiles, and they do this. This was an unarmed missile. They do it to ensure they work. They do it to ensure their safety. But James points out that exactly as you have, Leon, it's we shouldn't be surprised at what happened. We should be more concerned about when it happened and how it was announced. So normally there's a long lead-in. There's Penny Wong has noted this, that there's usually plenty of warning. They didn't get the warning about the test that they would usually get.
0: But they did get a warning. I thought China did deliver a warning to regional neighbours
1: that
0: did,
1: this
0: was happening.
1: I think it was only I think that there's a convention. I think that they need to do it a few days out. I think this was up to a couple of hours out, according to what I read. And so I agree wholeheartedly with you. So we shouldn't be so concerned about the test itself. Once again, it's the timing of China. And I know there's been a lot of reports saying that we should be concerned that Australia's defence is looking ill-prepared to protect us from this. I think that we know that China has this capacity. But again, I'm with you on this one. And James is a little bit in his article as well. It's the timing of it that is more interesting. And just a bit of saber-rattling from China after the other countries have signed security deals where they were once cozying up to China.
0: 936 ABC Hobart, ABC Northern Tasmania. Matt, can you give us that quote for the week again, please?
1: This is not something a friend does. This is not good in our region.
0: Who said that? Wendy. Hello, Wendy, on the beautiful East Coast this morning. Was it the PM of the Solomon Islands, says Wendy. Rose says, was it the Prime Minister Whale from Rose? Rose says, oh, sorry, was it Anthony Albanese, says Rose. Was it... And thank you, Winston and Snug. This is a good one. Could it have been a comment about Maynard not being suspended for umpire contact and bringing the game into disrepute? That's my tip. This is not something a friend does. This is not good in our region. Thank you, Winston and Snug, this morning. And in Kingston Beach, was it the PM of the Solomon Islands? Another listener says, was it Anthony Albanese? Trev in Surges Bay, I'm guessing Angus Taylor. I think I heard him something read the Chinese missile launch. The impressive PM of the Solomon Islands, says Matthew Whale, says Yoshi in North Hobart. Was it the Fijian PM, says Barry in Rose Bay? Geez, a lot of diverse answers today. Who was it, please?
1: Well, I'll first defend Braden Maynard and say Bruzzy did nothing wrong.
0: Yeah, just rip an umpire out of the way. Like, what is... First, let's play let with, that happen. At,
1: play with passion.
0: Yeah.
1: But those people who nominated Solomon Islands PM Matthew Whale are correct. And it's interesting for those who also nominated the Prime Minister. It was in a press conference with Prime Minister Albanese in announcing that new security deal with Fiji and the Solomon Islands.
0: Matt, great to see you. We'll catch you next week.
1: Always a pleasure. Thanks, Leon.
0: Dr. Matt Killingsworth, 936 ABC Hobart, ABC Northern Tasmania. Let's get off to news headlines. Also this coming half hour, we'll see what's happening in financial markets. We'll update you on the latest with Telstra services coming back online. And we're going to get a plan for winter exercise. I like the sound of that. Right now, though, Loretta Loberger in the newsroom. Loretta, good morning.
2: Good morning, Leon. Telstra has apologised for this morning's nationwide outage. With most services restored, Telstra says the fault appears to have been caused by a synchronisation failure across data centres, although the root cause is still being investigated. Tasmania's acting Premier and Health Minister Bridget Archer says people should consider urgent care clinics and going to their GP instead of the Launceston General Hospital's emergency department. The Australian Nursing and Midwifery Federation says the hospital's ED was overflowing on Monday night, with more than 70 people waiting for care. The UN's World Food Programme says it aims to provide aid to 500,000 Venezuelans over the next 3 months, following two devastating earthquakes. Search and rescue operations are continuing almost 2 weeks after the disaster, which has left at least 3,700 people dead and another 18,000 homeless. And Solomon Islands has condemned China's test firing of a long-range missile into the Pacific. It was launched from a submarine on Monday, landing near the exclusive economic zones of Nauru and Tuvalu just hours after Australia and Fiji signed a major defence alliance. I'll have more news at 11.
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0: Leon Compton with you this morning.

0: great to have your company. We just need to find out what's going on in financial markets in early trade this morning. Let's have a little squiz at what is happening there. To do that, we're going to need a financial expert. Obviously, you wouldn't outsource that to someone who doesn't watch the markets day in, day out. This is Richard Batt, private client advisor at Ord Minnett.
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0: Let's say good day to Richard Batt from Ord Minnett. Richard, good morning to you.
3: Good morning, Leon.
0: Markets this morning, what are they up to?
3: Yeah, so we saw markets in the US close lower overnight, and the tech-heavy NASDAQ was down over 1%, while the S&P 500 was down nearly 0.5%, and unfortunately our market has followed that negative lead. The ASX 200 is currently down 1.4%, or 120 points, at 8,683, and primarily the majority of sectors are lower. Energy stocks are higher, but resource and infotech stocks are pushing the market lower. And if we look at some of the energy stocks, Santos is currently up 5.8% at $7.50. Karoon Energy's up 5% at $1.42. And Woodside's currently up 3% at $28.78. Looking at the resource sector, BHP is currently down 2.85% at $57.18. Rio's down just over 2% at $164.47, but Fortescue's only down 1.5 cents at the moment at $18.36. In the tech sector, Xero's down 1.7% at $73.60. And after WiseTech had a good day yesterday, the stock's down nearly 6% today at $35.16.
0: Which is about what it was up yesterday when we spoke to you, off the back of one of its senior players announcing that he was departing.
3: That's right, yeah. And we've also got the big four banks lower. ANZ's down 40 cents at the moment. CBA's down 1%. NAB last trade at $38.60, which is down 1.6%. And Westpac's down nearly 2% at the moment, last trading at $35.45. And looking at the rest of the market, Telstra's down nearly 3% at the moment at $4.92.
0: After I wonder if that's outage. Off the back of its outages today, Richard.
3: I would suggest it is. So there is a bit of concern there. But across a couple of the other sectors, Coles is up about 0.5%, but TSL's down 56 cents, and Wesfarmers is also down 24 cents at the moment. The Aussie dollar is weaker against the greenback, currently trading at 69.2 US cents. We'll buy 51.9p. Gold fell overnight. Spot gold's currently trading lower at $4,100 US dollars an ounce, but oil rose just over 3%, and Brent crude's currently trading at $75.89 US dollars a barrel.
0: Hey, great to talk to you this morning, Richard. Thank you for that. 936 ABC Hobart, ABC Northern Tasmania. Hey, I just switched my phone off and then I switched it back on again, and my Telstra service looks like it's been restored. How are you going at your place? Let me know. We've just had Telstra problems through the course of the day. Hundreds of thousands of Australians affected. My phone just went off, turned it back on again, and things seem better now. What's happening at your place? We'll play you a bit of the Telstra boss that was explaining what was going on a few moments ago.
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0: Yeah, this morning, Andy Gore was in, Adam was texting from the northeast of the state. And we thought, crikey, is that a new Adam? We've got Adams in the south, we've got Adams in Burnie, we've got Adams in Launceston. And then we started trying to put together a map of Adams, and then somebody told us, hang on a second, there's somebody who rules them all when it comes to being called Adam. Adam Adams, good morning to you.
4: How you going, mate?
0: I'm well, thanks, Adam. Adam, you are not just those, I mean, your family loved the name so much that they decided to give you it as a first name and a second name. Can you explain your story, please, Adam?
4: Well, I think the old man just got excited when I was born, mate, and he had a bit of the stutters, I think. And just Adam.
0: So can you confirm your name is Adam Adams?
4: Exactly right, mate, yes.
0: Well, that is amazing. Did you by any chance decide to name any children similarly?
4: Yes, my first son is called Adam Adams Jr.
0: awesome, Adam. We're trying to put together a map of Adams around the state, and you are the king to rule them all. What sort of a reaction does it get? You've spent a lifetime living with Adam. What is the sort of a reaction you get?
4: You get a few laughs and comments every now and then, mate, yes.
0: Well, there you go.
4: You get pulled over by the police. They don't believe you when you say your name.
0: was your dad Adam Adams?
4: No, it was Barry.
0: Right. So this is a new thing. Well, there you go. How old's your son?
4: He's 32.
0: And has Adam Adams Jr. got any kids on the way? Like, would he go again?
4: Well, I've been talking to him, trying to cut into it when he has his boy mate to call it Adam, but we don't know what's going to happen there.
0: Has he got a kid on the way?
4: No, not yet, no.
0: Righto. Well, that would be, interesting. Could this become a new family tradition? Adam, how would you reflect on life? As Adam Adams, good decision from Barry.
4: Yes, I think it was, mate. Yeah, I had a few laughs over my time, so been pretty interesting.
0: Oh, good on you, Adam. Lovely to talk to you this morning. Thanks for being part of Mornings. What are you up to today, Adam?
4: Just driving, delivering in my truck, mate.
0: And are you in beautiful Kings Meadows, or is that where you're based out of the industrial zone?
4: Based out in Downing Street in Launceston, but I'm just delivering at Kings Meadows at the moment.
0: Oh, well, that is lovely. Good on you, Adam. Nice to chat this morning. Stay safe out on the roads, 936 ABC Hobart and ABC Northern Tasmania. Telstra just had a press conference explaining what is going on with their major nationwide outage this morning. Have a listen. This is Chief Financial Officer and Group Executive at Telstra, Michael Ackland, explaining what's been going on.
2: So customers who are having trouble making a call, I encourage you to try again, and depending on how the call is routed through the network, it may connect successfully on another attempt, and people are seeing that occur. If you're at home or in the office and you have access to Wi-Fi, we encourage you to use that. If you are connected to Wi-Fi, services such as WhatsApp messaging or Teams or Facebook or FaceTime should continue and will continue to work as normal. Moving to 000 calls. So 000 calls follow a different settings in our network, and therefore they were not impacted in the same way. We have seen a small number of reports that we are investigating, and as part of our standard process, which has been operating through the night and through this morning, we conduct welfare checks when any call to 000 fails, and we've been doing this. We do ask customers not to test and try out 000 unless you need 000. We don't yet know the root cause. We are investigating that urgently, and we'll provide updates as soon as we get more information about the root cause. We know that customers across the whole community rely on our connectivity, and this network challenge has caused many issues and it's been a big disruption to many people's days. And we apologise for that. Our teams are working right now as quickly as possible to get things back online, and we will share updates with you as we have them. So thank you so much for your patience, and we'll go to some questions.
5: Where are these nodes located?
2: So they're located in Melbourne and Sydney, largely, and we have restored a number of them, and there is further restoration to occur.
5: What's a node look like?
2: That's a great question. Think of it as a form of server that is updating other parts of the network.
6: So is it essentially a server box in a data center?
2: It will be in a data center isolated one building. We know where the issue is, and the teams are moving at restoring them. We don't yet know what the root cause was.
6: And is that a Telstra-owned data center, or is it outsourced?
2: Telstra-owned.
6: Yeah, and what suburb, sorry?
2: In Melbourne and Sydney.
6: Okay, so two Telstra data centres.
2: There's multiple Telstra data centres in multiple locations, but we understand where they are, and those are being restored now.
0: And so the press conference go on. You can hear there, Chief Financial Officer and Group Executive at Telstra, Michael Ackland, at a press conference that wrapped up a little while ago. So Telstra working to restore those services and 90% back on. You can hear some of the reasons why. If you can add to that story, let me know. 0438 922 936. I just turned my phone about 20 minutes ago off and then on again, and it looks like service is back for me. Hope it is for you too. Mornings. Let's get off to Busby Maru, the sounds of summer. And then we're going to talk about launching a good winter fitness campaign on mornings.

0: It's Busby Maru, the sounds of summer, just to warm you up a little on a winter Wednesday this morning. 936 ABC Hobart, ABC Northern Tasmania. Listener says via text, I'm in the northwest. G'day, Josh. I just heard the ABC press conference. I'm at the back of Waratah. I can usually make a call here. I've driven everywhere. No reception. Josh, it's not about the reception, mate. It's about problems with the Telstra network that, as you heard in that press conference, involve a couple of servers, Melbourne, Sydney. Telstra working on it. Most phones and hundreds of thousands of us were out nationally earlier today. Things like FPOS in places as well. They are restoring services, but it could be a while yet. Stay listening to ABC Local Radio. We'll give you more details as they come to hand. If you need to call 000, please don't use it if you don't have to. Police say if you're affected by the Telstra outage, maybe try use a landline to call 131444. You can call 000 because those calls are being rerouted. But yeah, only in an emergency. Save it for those who really need it. Thank you for that this morning. Do you find that in winter, not only does your diet change, not only potentially do you move a bit less, but do you also find that your fitness campaign tends to fail? Whatever it is that you do for fitness, whether it's hit the gym 2-3 times a week, whether it's walk, whatever it might be, do you find it tends to fall over? Can we talk about having a winter fitness campaign that you stick to? It's 12 to 10. We thought we'd catch up with Dr. Cam McDonald, exercise physiologist and dietitian this morning, just to add a little bit of a sprinkle of motivation in case you need one. Dr. Cam McDonald, good morning to you.
1: Yeah, great. Thank you so much for having me. It's great to be here.
0: Why is it, Cam? What's your take on why it is that our fitness campaigns tend to abate when the days are short and the temperature's low?
1: Yeah, well, there's a couple of really simple things. Firstly, it's cold, and when it's colder, we're not as ready for things. Sometimes it's really, really comfortable to stay in bed and not actually warm ourselves up, but stay warm with the blankets. So that can be demotivating. It gets a little bit darker as well, and our bodies are very responsive to light. So there's an environmental change as well that means, you know, the sun actually gives us energy and motivation in a very real way. So there's a few things that are playing into it. And our body, even evolutionarily, it slows down a little bit more in winter. It's by design. And as a result of that, there's actually just a general, both internal and external, reduction in motivation and impetus to move, even though it's very, very good for us. It's a reality that we face, but there's lots of things that we can do about it.
0: And Cam, we'll get to those things in just a tick. But yeah, if you're a early or late exerciser in Tassie, it's dark at those times when it's not in summer. So you either need to move your stuff to lunchtime, you know, around the middle of the day if you want to exercise in the light, or maybe look for other options. So Cam, what can you do about it? Trying to make sure you get your exercise in at this time of year?
1: Well, that's a good question. And ultimately, you can exercise in the dark. There's no doubt about it. It's very much a mindset thing, and different people will be motivated by different things. So if you can't exercise during the middle of the day, we can talk about that. But if you're still wanting to keep your routine in the morning or the afternoon, think about the things that actually get you out of bed and do it. So if you've got a goal that you're trying to achieve, then really dialing into that goal. Why am I doing this exercise in the first place? Why is it important to me? How does it make me feel before and after I do it? Are there friends that I can call in to actually engage with it so that it's not just me that has to wake up? People are waiting on me and we're waiting on each other, and that can be really motivating for some people as well. Other people, it's a really simple first step. So instead of saying, geez, I have to get up and go to the cold, you know, go for a cold run on the road, or I need to go to the gym where it's going to be freezing, it's like, you know, all I'm going to do is get up and put my sneakers on. I'm going to get them on. And then the next step is I'm going to get the keys in my hand and I'm going to walk out the door and I'm going to see how I feel. So sometimes different people need a small step to begin with.
0: I believe I'm gullible enough to go for that. Like, so I'm just saying all I've got to do is put my feet on the floor and get the runners on.
1: Yep, absolutely. I mean, it's really, really fascinating what happens to your mind when, if you are all of a sudden in exercise gear, it's amazing what your body thinks is going to happen next. And there's a whole lot of circuitry in our brain that says, you know what, I should probably do something with it. And there's nothing quite unsatisfying like getting into your exercise gear to go and move and then that not actually happen. You really feel like you've let yourself down. So there are some really nice neural pathways that we can capitalize on So whether it be a goal, whether it be people, whether it be just those small steps, a few different things, or even just making sure you rug up before you get out so you don't even feel the cold. Like all of these little mental strategies, ultimately different people are sensitive to different things, and out of those things you might be able to find something that works for you.
0: I don't know if this is true for adults, but I love it when my kids go to bed in the sports gear that they need to wear the next morning. I think it's more a function of how excited they are to play footy and soccer. But yeah, when you see them, they've prepared themselves for bed and they don't put on their jammies. They put on the gear that they'll need to wear the next morning when they go for a run around.
1: I love that. And there's actually some really interesting brain science behind that as well. If you've got a clear understanding of what you're doing the next day, like you set an intention the next day, we actually see that your body gets behind you. It physiologically gets up more ready than it would if you don't have that goal as well. So even that excitement actually is real, and the body is supporting it as well, not just mentally, but physically.
0: Yeah. Righto. 1-300-222-936 is the number. How's your winter fitness campaign going? I want you to tell me about it. 1-300-222-936. Dr. Cam McDonald, exercise physiologist and dietitian, is our guest this morning. Cam, what is exercise snacking?
1: Oh, exercise snacking is thinking as exercise, rather than you have to go for a big meal, like a half hour, 45 thing, there's research to say that you can get an incredible benefit out of a 2 minute, 3 minute, 4 minute bout of exercise. So one of the ways I used to do it with my son, I was pushing him on the swing. I'd push him for a few minutes, and every time I'd push him, I'd then do a squat or do a push-up or do something that where you're getting 3 to 4 minutes of exercise that you otherwise wouldn't. It might be you take the stairs instead of the elevator. And what we know is that these little moments of movement, particularly with a little bit of intensity, actually contribute to significant improvements in our fitness. And there's another way of thinking that after each meal, rather than doing a 30-minute walk, you can actually take a 10-minute walk after each meal. And we see that blood sugar is actually better controlled than if you do that 30-minute walk at the end of the day, if you're moving after each meal. And this is or even more important in winter, because in winter, we actually have a risk of those conditions and the bloods that relate to that actually change. We become a little bit more insulin resistant, our cholesterol goes up a little bit, our blood pressure goes up a little bit naturally, just as part of the normal seasonal variation. And so during winter, having a 4 minute snack, a 3 minute snack of movement is one of the best ways to get your body warm and to fend off some of those things as well.
0: I made a joke in the office kitchen, you know, when you bump into people, I'd just come back from a session at the gym. And I quipped that summer bodies are chiseled in July, Cam. We need to get our exercise in now. So I'm assuming summer bodies are chiseled in July. That's what I'm telling myself.
1: Well, I think it's a great attitude. And if people take time to we often find that you'll naturally lose a little bit more weight in spring. This is something that we've seen clinically for quite a while. There's just a natural change physiologically. People seem a bit more motivated. The sun's up a little bit longer. We also see a really interesting change in our body. Our body holds on to a little bit more in winter. And so when you're doing some training in winter, you might find that you can build some nice muscle. You may not be as chiseled as you are in summer and spring, but you do set up a big engine, because a big thing that keeps us warm is plenty of muscle tissue, and strength training is fantastic all year round. But having more muscle tissue keeps you warmer, actually makes you not feel the cold as much as well, might even help with your motivation.
0: Good on you, Cam. Lovely to chat. Thanks for the little pep talk, mate.
1: No, not a worry at all. It's great to be here.
0: Dr. Cam McDonald, exercise physiologist and dietitian on 936 ABC Hobart, ABC Northern Tasmania. Tony Briscoe, you were nodding your head at one point there, Tony. It was lovely to see you. Tony, were you nodding your head at the fact that we instinctively lose a bit of weight in spring?
2: Well, that's a hope more than a...
0: Yeah, it's a hope.
2: ...than a fact.
0: Yeah. I'm giving real Neil the Seal at the moment.
2: Yeah.
0: And I'm working on it, though. I've got a head of steam up. I've started to build some momentum.
2: Yeah, I see when I start the country hour, I look out the window and there you're walking out ready to run. Do you run?
0: No, I don't. I'm not running at the moment. I'm so heavy that a shin could snap if I tried to run. But you know what I am doing? I'm going to the gym and I'm thrashing myself there a little bit, and I'm swimming.
2: I want to know if the Tai Chi exercises work. You know, the ones you get on your Facebook feed nonstop. Oh. Do you get them?
0: No.
2: Oh, okay. You're looking at the wrong things.
0: Yeah, maybe I am. I'm getting, do you know what I'm getting a lot of at the moment? fish weights, where somebody has decided to sell this weight that you sit on top of a piece of fish when you cook it. And I don't know why, but it's that business has just got whatever money they're paying to hit algorithms, they're hitting mine.
2: They're hitting yours.
0: Mm.
2: Isn't it wonderful how we're subject to our handheld devices and phones going out and people swapping phones because they're on Optus, they're not on Telstra.
0: Oh, and Bridget Archer helpfully grabbed someone else's phone this morning to talk with us on mornings. So that was good. Tony, the country out today, what have you got, mate?
2: We're talking to a researcher who's done a study related to how varroa mite would affect Tasmanian pollination of crops if the mite arrives in the state. So they're planning, you know, what would happen, what growers might have to do. Vegetable growers especially, apple growers, cherry growers, So we'll find out more about that. Wine Tasmania and the tourism industry have held a roundtable conference looking at how they can do things better to improve visits to cellar doors across the state.
0: Right.
2: How they can work on, you know, how better to do it.
0: I mean, what could they add to that?
2: Well, you could probably say, have you been to such and such cellar door down the road? You've unbelievable. The cellar door is so beautiful. You know, if you go to one cellar door, rather than just say g'day, goodbye, you know, you can do things like
0: talkable.
2: Where have you been, you know?
0: The Richmond Valley.
2: Coal River Valley.
0: Pizzas on a Sunday afternoon from the wood-fired oven.
2: Yeah, Poolies.
0: I mean, that's the sort of thing that gets people talking.
2: That's a go-to.
0: I went to a big one in Bishano over, when was it? Was it the Easter break? Around the Easter break.
2: Yeah.
0: Bishano, they had the whole joint packed out. I don't think they actually produced a bottle of wine on the winery, but it just had some grapes around it. Bottled elsewhere, but it was good fun.
2: Yeah, we go up to the East Coast to the Milton Winery. Claire Dunbabin talks about attracting more visitors to her cellar door. We've got a young Coal River Valley farmer talking about how the farm he's lived on all his life is changing to regenerative practices. So he's not doing what Dad did. He's doing things differently, including making his own fertiliser. Now, Richard Bailey has details of the latest weekly Powerena livestock sale. So I got onto Richard via a phone from Optus, which he borrowed from a friend this morning. So
0: the sales are going. Sales are going well, and no evidence of anyone destocking because of the prospect of El Nino.
2: No, and mutton up around the $300 mark. Still mutton, like, you know, that's just unbelievable. I want to know where it's all going. Who's using it? Who's eating it? Because we're not. I mean, it's being exported.
0: Culturally, we don't.
2: We don't. Why don't we?
0: Other cultures. Why don't we? Is it because of slow cooking?
2: Oh, well, you're into slow cooking, aren't you?
0: Mm, a little bit, yeah.
2: Yeah. Love anyway.
0: Tony, lots coming up. The country out today. It's chock-a-block, 0438-922-936. You can always get involved. Drive programs with you from 4 this afternoon. Make sure you're listening in. I'll catch you tomorrow.
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8: ABC News, good morning. I'm Loretta Loberger. Telstra has apologised for this morning's nationwide outage. With most services restored, Telstra says the fault appears to have been caused by a synchronisation failure across data centres, although the root cause is still being investigated. Telstra's Michael Ackland says the system is able to trace any failed 000 calls and has been conducting welfare checks on anyone affected.
9: The 000 calls follow different settings in our network and therefore they were not impacted in the same way. We have seen a small number of reports that we are investigating. We know that customers rely on our connectivity and this has caused many issues and it's been a big disruption to many people's days and we apologise for that.
8: Questions are now being asked about how the outage was allowed to happen in the first place. Here's National Consumer Affairs reporter Michael Atkin.
10: I've spoken to a couple of experts this morning, Carol Bennett from the telco consumer group ACAN and Mark Gregory, who's a telecommunications industry expert. They both say this goes to a bigger question about what the sector itself is to making sure that they've got resilience in their networks and that the government has got enough rules in place and obligations on the telcos that they take resilience in their networks seriously so that the nation doesn't have massive disruptions like we've seen this morning, and we don't know how long they will continue for.
8: The Hobart Magistrates Court is facing issues stemming from the outage. Lawyers have told the court this morning the outage has meant they've been unable to contact their clients to remind them of their court appearances. So far, two cases have been stood down as a result. Tasmania's Health Minister says a significant factor contributing to growing bed block at the Launceston General Hospital are patients that can't be discharged as they're waiting for NDIS funding or an aged care place. Bridget Archer says she visited the hospital last week and there were 22 patients who were medically fit to be discharged but weren't able to be. It comes after the Australian Nursing and Midwifery Federation said the hospital's ED was overflowing on Monday night with more than 70 people waiting for care. Ms Archer says those 22 patients didn't need to be in the hospital.
11: They are people that no longer require medically to be in a hospital setting. They need to be at home, in a home-like setting, in a residential aged care, or they might need NDIS support.
8: Federal Health Minister Mark Butler says the flow of patients through hospitals is a shared responsibility.
12: But ultimately, I accept that we are responsible at the Commonwealth level for expanding aged care supply. We've got to do that at a very rapid rate now, given the degree to which the population is ageing.
8: Overseas, and Iranian state media says several people have been injured by shrapnel from enemy projectiles as the US launches fresh strikes on the country. Here's Sara Amir.
13: Iran is accusing the US of targeting fishing piers where civilians were located in the country's south. Washington says it's imposing heavy costs on Tehran for attacking three commercial shipping vessels crewed by civilians in the Strait of Hormuz. An American official has told the Reuters news agency the latest US attacks are hitting Iran's air defense, coastal surveillance systems, and surface-to-air missiles, among other targets. The strikes come in the middle of the state funeral for Iran's supreme leader, Ali Khamenei, who was assassinated in joint US-Israeli attacks that launched the war.
8: Ukraine's foreign ministry has denounced the International Olympic Committee's provisional decision to lift its ban on Russian athletes competing in Olympic events. It's described the decision as troubling, urging countries as well as international sports bodies to maintain restrictions on Russian participation and use of state symbols. A decision is yet to be made on whether Russia can use its anthem and display its flag and colours at the next Olympics in Los Angeles in 2028. Now to Tasmania's weather. There's a road weather alert for parts of the North, Central Plateau, Midlands and Upper Derwent Valley for icy roads. For the state, fine and mostly sunny apart from ice.

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11: Today, in the 50th anniversary of NAIDOC Week, I wanted to bring you my conversation with Dr. Anita Heiss. Anita is a Wiradjuri woman who grew up in Matraville, which is a working-class suburb in Sydney near Botany Bay. Today, Anita lives in Brisbane. She spent much of her life pushing quite successfully against people's expectations of the kind of woman that some people think she ought to be. She's described herself as a concrete Koori with Westfield dreaming. The traditional lands of her people are in central west New South Wales, in the Bathurst region. This land was isolated from the British settlers who came over with the First Fleet until 1814, when a road was built over the Blue Mountains and the town of Bathurst was founded. Contact between the Wiradjuri people and the first few British settlers was, at first, reasonably friendly. But the local people were eventually violently evicted from their lands to make way for sheep and cattle stations. This marked the start of the Bathurst War, a frontier war between the Wiradjuri and the British. The most famous of the Aboriginal leaders at the time was a warrior named Windradyne, whom the British called Saturday, because that was the day when most of his raids took place. Anita's written a novel, which is an epic historical fiction rooted in those events, and Windradyne is at the heart of it. It's also a love story that has to hold its lovers together in an upended world. Anita Heiss's book is called Direa Awata.
12: Hello.
11: Well, it's lovely to have you back.
12: Thank you very much.
11: A concrete Koori with Westfield dreaming. Now, I think I know what that means. What does that mean to you?
12: Well, it just means I embrace my urbanity. It's meant to be funny. It's satirical. People don't need to be offended or be upset or think too seriously about that. And it was something I coined probably that million years ago when we first spoke. So it's something that was used when I was much, much younger.
11: Heiss is a very European name. Mm. It's your dad's name. Tell me about your dad.
12: Yeah, my dad, Joseph Heiss. So Heiss means hot in German. So I'm never changing my surname because when I go into classes and teachers say to me, what would you like the students to call you? Auntie Nita? I go, well, Auntie Nita, Dr. Hot, whatever.
11: Lady Hotness, lady, perhaps.
12: You know, Professor Hot, Prof Hot. My father was born in a little country town called St. Michael, St. Michael in the Lungau, in Salzburg, the base of the Kutchberg Mountain in 1936. And in his late teens, I think he was 20 when he got an assisted passage out to Australia on a ship and met my mum at a party in Pagewood. He couldn't even speak English then. He was a carpenter by trade. And to get jobs back then, he would have to knock up, for example, a little stool, a little milking stool, because he went to Tasmania for 2 years to pay off his fare. And he'd have to knock up a stool to prove his handiwork, right? And then he comes back to Sydney. He's living in Pagewood with other Austrians, people I grew up with that we regard as family, and met Mum. And, you know, she just giggled because he was speaking in German or an Austrian dialect, which I will say my mum now speaks. And he stalked my mum back in early 60s.
11: But, in a charming way.
12: Well, in those days it was called courting. However, like I talk to kids in schools, I'm going, do not follow women. Do not sit in your car outside a nightclub. But because he didn't have the language skills, he didn't feel comfortable. And all the couriers would go dancing in Australian Hall on a Friday night. And he would just wait for mum. And mum tells me these stories where she would say, the girls would say, Else, is that Joe behind us on his motorbike, you know, following the taxi or whatever? He would just wait for her out the front and follow her home. And that was what my sort of thing my father would do. And my mum tells me that one time her parents said, oh, for goodness sake, go and speak to that man. He's been driving up and down the street and sitting on the doorstep since 5 o'clock this morning. And so he was committed from day one. And my mum was raised very, very Catholic. So she wouldn't have been easy. And she had like all these older brothers and so forth. She was the baby of the family. And when they first met, is it okay if I just tell you this story? Because
11: yeah.
12: I think it's the greatest love story ever, which is why I'm

0: still single because I want what I grew up with. I've seen this. It's absolute love, respect, completely different human beings. So my dad had spoke very little English. He was forced to learn it really quickly because he just fell in love with my mum. My mum was living with my great Aunt Mary in Redfern at the time. My mum told me that their first date, they went to the Lawson Street Theatre. And I'm sure mum told me they saw a Greek film. I'm like, well, neither of them spoke Greek. Mum didn't speak German. Dad didn't speak English. And I thought, oh, no, they must have been pashing, which is not allowed, right? Not on the cards. And but my great Aunt Mary said to my mum, you know, you have to be careful. You know, these new Australians, they carry knives. You know, because racism went both ways back in the day. And I'll never forget that. It was a time when there was racism against migrants as well, obviously. And so I think they were bonded by being different in society. They also had a very strong, really, really strong work ethic. And I got that both from both my parents.
1: But isn't that just rationalising something? Well, insofar as clearly your father took one look at your mother and thought, I need her in my life.
0: Yeah, and he was a long way from his family, and my mum's family became his family. But, you know, she tells me this story. She said, oh, you know, my mum didn't know what spaghetti was. Like, why would she know what spaghetti was? And my father went out to fatten her up because she was so skinny. My mother's wedding dress fit me when I was in fourth class. She was so thin. And he wanted to fatten her up. And she said, oh, what is this? And he said, spaghetti. And he told her it grew on trees. So she believed him. And I just love these things because the innocence and the naivety and, she was clearly not worldly. She's born on a Rambi mission in Cowra and then on Brungle mission in Brungle and then moves to the city and meets this Austrian man who apparently went out for beers the night before the ship was sailing and he was meant to go to Canada and he got on the wrong boat.
1: Well, I don't know if that's true.
0: My dad couldn't ski. My dad couldn't swim. My dad had no sporting capacity whatsoever, but brilliant, brilliant craftsman in terms of being a cabinet maker and so forth. And excellent dad jokes.
1: So you grew up in Matraville then, which is near La Perouse, where Aboriginal people have been for tens and tens of thousands of years.
0: Yeah.
1: And what was the house like you grew up in?
0: So Dad made everything, pretty much. So, you know, throughout the house, beautiful handiwork, woodwork and tables. And I've got one of the tables that he crafts. It's got like a heart, a burnt heart in this wood. So we'd have these Austrian plaques from all the states of Austria alongside boomerangs and landscapes. And in the kitchen's this big photo behind glass of this barbarian castle and so forth.
1: So since he's used to doing everything himself, was he a thrifty man?
0: He was so tight. It's not funny. I taught my dad how to spend money and he was horrified if I would use a credit card. He said, I was paying for my car one day, like, service. What did you use a credit card for? I said, Dad, I pay my rent with a credit card. He was horrified. If you cannot pay cash, you can't have it. But I remember in primary school buying probably carnations from the local florist at Malabar and waiting at the end of the street to give them to Dad, to give to Mum. And then this, I'll never forget this because for my father, this was a really big thing because he was tight. My father built the first skateboard ramp at Bondo Beach because he worked for Waverley Council for decades, right? He had the Waverley Council combi, which was used for the libraries to move the library books around from libraries in Waverley. And he was known as Joe the Carpenter. Everyone knew Joe the Carpenter in the white combi van, right? So Joe the Carpenter, Uncle Joe, Big Joe, that's what he was known as. So he knew everybody. Everybody knew him. One time he'd forgotten his wallet and it was Valentine's Day, right? And he borrowed $20 from Emmy, from George, who was the famous lifeguard down there, to buy my mum roses. And so that was a huge deal. Like, I love that he did that because he would never do it. And even if he would go without lunch rather than ask somebody for money to buy lunch, right? So he did that. But my dad, he would buy a card for mum and then leave it in the paper bag and put it on the kitchen table, maybe not anything written on it. And I just love that. Yeah, I love that.
1: You write in your memoir that he could yodel. Did he ever yodel around the house?
0: I don't know why I said that. I went to primary school one day and I said, yeah, my dad will come up and yodel. And then Mum come home and said, Anita's told the teacher going to yodel. No, well, not officially.
1: Oh, you just said that at school?
0: Yeah, I think I said that at school. But I tell you what, on Christmas Day, though, every year, my dad never said he was really homesick, but we listened to Johann Strauss and Mozart and everything every Christmas. So that's what we would have playing. And every Christmas, we still do it, we have schnitzel, right? That's our Christmas fare. None of this turkey stuff. Yeah.
1: So that's your dad.
0: That's my dad.
1: Then there's your mum, Elsie. What was she like?
0: Elsie Mary Williams.
1: What do people say when you say you're her daughter?
0: Oh, can I tell you? People who don't even know my mum ask about her constantly. They tell me how much they love her and why they love her, because my mum, she's just a joy to be around. She's very kind and compassionate and gentle, and she's always dignified. Well, when there's other people than family around, like, she'll let you know what she thinks, but she would never shame anybody publicly. She will listen before she responds, and she taught me to be dignified in the face of adversity.
1: Now she carries herself well.
0: Yeah, she carries herself well. All my old people do. All my elders do. And so I think it's the younger generations, because we're so angry about how our old people were treated, that we have this different level of confrontation within us. And my mum was very passionate about the church. And
1: yeah, yeah. How involved was she in
0: the
1: church?
0: Well, she was key to the establishment of the Aboriginal Catholic Ministry in Sydney with Father Frank Fletcher. So she was key to setting up the Reconciliation Church at La Perouse, which was the first time a physical building and space had been gifted, for want of a better word, to the Aboriginal community. She's welcomed two popes to Australia.
1: She welcomed
0: as in terms of welcoming them to country and city and so forth. So one was at the racecourse, 1995.
1: Right.
0: We've got a house full of Pope photos, mum and Pope photos. If you came in the house, all you need to do is just say something about Catholicism or ask about the Pope and you're in, and she'll do the tour of the Pope photos. Like, we have very different views on the church, and it's the one thing that we have argued about over the years, but I'm mature enough to know that whatever brings people comfort and faith. But so she welcomed Benedict. So we watched it on the news, my friends and I, on the TV, like it's live to air on something. Anyway, and she leans in and I don't know, they do some sort of headbutt thing to do, and my people are teasing me, sure, mum, like, trying to tongue kiss the Pope. But she speaks to him in German. But she also went to the 1998 Synod, and all these people are coming and whispering to the Pope, and so all these sets of rosary beads appear, and he blesses all these sets of rosary beads. So she gives me a set of rosary beads, and I carry these rosary beads because I have this view that I travel too much for work, that if anything happens, if the plane goes down, I'll survive. And I will be the Stuart diver, because I need to write the story. And those rosary beads are going to save me.
1: Today it's my conversation with author and academic Dr. Anita Heiss. You write in your memoir that as a kid growing up in Matraville, walking home from school was a bit of a fraught exercise.
0: Yeah.
1: Who were these kids that gave you a hard time?
0: Isn't it funny, Richard, that there's moments that happen in your life that stay with you forever, and unfortunately they're often the bad ones. So I went to a little school called St. Andrews at Malabar, with a Pizza Hut church, we used to call it. And these are also in the days when people walked to and from school. Like, it was completely normal for a 5 or 6-year-old to walk a kilometre to school. And I ended up living next door to this school called Soldier Settlement in Matraville on Lawson Street. And there'd be this gang of boys, and one was the name of Troy. And, you know, I was a little kid. They were clearly older than me, and they were boys. So there was this absolute fear, because they were boys and they were older and they were bigger, and they would sing out, you know, I don't want to use the word, but ABO, and they used to say ABO, Coon, Chocolate Drop, Cocoa Pop, and all these sort of things. And I didn't even know what those words meant, right? And it got to the point I'd just go home crying. And I remember my mum just saying to me, they're just jealous you've been kissed by the sun. Because I was at least the only brown kid around. And I literally believed that the sun had puckered up and kissed me. So I'm like, yeah, they're just jealous. And the next time I see them, I was like, you're just jealous.
1: And how old were you at the time?
0: I would say I was 6.
1: Was it the first time you think that someone was telling you who you were supposed to be in this world?
0: No. I remember kindergarten at that school, where my sister said to one of her friends, oh, and my sister's a really good counter. She can count to 100. And the person said, wow, that's really good counting for an ABO. So this expectation was that we were not smart and couldn't do those sort of things. And I remember, okay, so back then you would have been called a dibba-dobba. But I, the next day I'm in the classroom, and I'm in the middle of my mum and the teacher of that class, and she's saying to me, tell me who said it. So there was at least some action from the school going, that's not how we speak here. whether or not that was because they understood that this was racism or because you just didn't behave like that as a Catholic

0: and a Christian. And I would say that would have been the same in my high school as well, that not necessarily that we're anti-racist, but as Christians, we do not speak poorly to each other. And I remember being in second class, I think it was, and the best looking boy in the class, and I would have said we were mates. I had a 50cc Honda, 50cc, so I became the popular girl with the boys. They wanted to come and go on the mini bike. But I remember him coming out and calling me an abbo at some point for some reason. I don't even know why. But all the mothers knew each other because they all did the church thing together, or they played tennis or whatever they did together. And I must have told Mum that night, because then she's rung up this mother and must have said, Anita's come home very upset. We don't use that language in this house. And then he came up and apologised to me the next day. So in hindsight, there was direct action in those moments where I was upset by words that I didn't understand, because they never came with any meaning. So, I mean, my parents didn't sit me down and say, you're an Aborigine, you're this, you're that. You know, they just dealt with the fallout of crap that happened around us. And I never saw my parents as black and white. I just saw my mother was absolutely beautiful, and my father was always covered in sawdust. That's how I remember them.
1: It sounds like the thing you've just told me is about, again and again, a recurrent theme in your life. People will say, Anita, you're this, you're that. So you're going to be this, that, or the other thing, and you can't be that thing. Mm. And if you do that other thing, then that's done in bad faith.
0: Or if you do the other thing, if you succeed. So I work from a position of excellence. I'm surrounded by First Nations peoples who are at the top of their field, whatever that field is, or they're just working hard at whatever they do. And, you know, I had a court case against a journalist, I use that term loosely, some years ago, and that was really about other people wanting to prescribe who we are and how capable we are, what we look like, where we live, what our beliefs are, where we should go to school, what we should look like, rather than us saying, hey, we define who we are. And there's going to be a public conversation about identity and who we are, what we look like, where we work, and so forth. We're going to drive that conversation. And I want to put us as an author into the literary landscape the way that I see my people, myself, my colleagues, my friends, my family. Like, people say to me, gee, you write men as if they're really kind and nice. I go, well, the men in my world are. So I'm just writing about the people that I know. And that, I mean, through my writing, I also want to show that you can coexist peacefully when there is respect and love. So Yinjimata Bunurubul, my father and my mother taught me that. My dad had no idea about who my mother was. He was an uneducated man. He didn't finish school. Mum finished her certificate of basic adult education at 41 or something at Randwick TAFE. So, you know, what they had in common were shared family values, the importance of family and supporting each other, and a hard work ethic. I am also, I have always been, as I got older, incredibly conscious, very, very, very conscious of what my parents sacrificed for me. My mum worked 16 years of a night at the Matraville drive-in, come home 10 o'clock, 11 o'clock at night, and then would iron and make lunches till 3 in the morning, right? My father would leave home at 6, 6.30 in the morning, come home in the afternoon covered in sawdust, have afternoon tea, go back out into his garage. He'd be working till 6 o'clock at night, and then he'd come in, have dinner, and collapse in front of the TV. They gave their children every opportunity to have the education that they never had, because they knew that the only way that we would have the best lives was to have a good education. Then I did my PhD, but I'll never forget my PhD. I lived down the road from my parents. I used to use their printer and their ink, and I printed my PhD out as on yellow paper, draft, 130,000 words. So that's a lot of words. And my father said to me, oh, what's this? I said, oh, that's my draft PhD. He said, well, that's not very much, is it? But he had no idea. I said, that's four filing cabinet drawers worth of information and years and years of research. But how would he know? Like, he didn't finish school. He's a carpenter by trade. But when I graduated, and I graduated out at University of Western Sydney, so Mum and Dad come out to the graduation, hasn't started, and my dad's got this three-piece suit on. This is a man who's in stubbies, blue singlet, work boots, covered in sawdust, Brill Cream, right?
1: So what was it for him to dress up in a three-piece suit?
0: It was a big deal. Like, you know, he very, very rarely wore a suit. And so he comes in and he's really sharp in this grey suit. And then he buys me the plaque, and orders all the photos, and he buys me this, you know, the graduation bear thing, which I have in my Holden Cascada in the back seat, if you don't mind, driving around with me. And I said to my brother, because my dad's tight, don't forget, because he's put five kids through school, right? I said, Dad, did Dad like win some money or something? He said, Mark said, no, Anita, he's just very proud of you. So I'm so glad that I graduated, because that day was for them. And then we all went out for lunch in Glebe, and there was my supervisor and some very good friends of mine and mum and so forth. And we had this lovely lunch. And then all of a sudden, Dad's disappeared. He's paid the bill, also a big deal, because he's paid the bill and he's left.
1: So hang on, where's your father gone?
0: He went home.
1: He went home?
0: He went home.
1: He'd just had enough?
0: He'd reached his social capacity for the day. He paid the bill and he left and went, it's like, where did Dad go? Oh, he's gone.
1: He gave you everything he had out of that day.
0: That memory is in my top 10 memories of my life, yeah.
1: Now, did you have any traditional language as a kid?
0: No, I didn't, Richard. I started learning the Wiradjuri language at the age of 50. I got invited to go and present in the course at Charles Sturt University on Wiradjuri country in Wagga Wagga. And one of the subjects in the course was nation building. And I presented in that class. And then Dr. Uncle Stan Grant.
1: Like Stan Grant's dad, the Stan Grant, yes. We know from the telly, yes.
0: Yes, and so Uncle Stan Grant, I guess he's our patriarch of language in terms of all the material we've got here. And the late Dr. John Ryder had pulled together a whole lot of resources, the dictionary, grammar book. We have so many resources. We are very, very fortunate.
1: And is it because of his Stan Grant Senior that the Wiradjuri language is one of the most fully recovered and constituted Indigenous languages
0: in Australia? I would say absolutely, hands down. And he has created this beautiful core group of other language teachers, so Letitia Harris, Yari Lambshead, Lloyd Dolan, Aunty Elaine Lomas, who's Uncle Stan Grant's sister, so we call her Bajaja or Aunty Swanee because she's a mad Swans fan. And there's been, over the years, cohorts, many cohorts now, hundreds of people, non-Indigenous people as well, who have gone through the Wiradjuri Language, Culture and Heritage course, a grad cert at Charles Sturt University.
1: I can't think of a more important cultural enterprise in this country than this. Can you?
0: No, and I can't.
1: Okay. So you go into the learn Wiradjuri and you would have gone in, I know, no doubt, with all your heart and soul. But, man, it's hard to learn a new language after the age of 30, isn't it?
0: Well, I sat down on that first day. I'm looking at the assignments and I'm going, oh, my, how is that even possible? And Uncle Stan Grant presented me with the kit of all the books and so forth, which was an absolute honour and gift beyond being just here's a gift of books. And so I enrolled. And then I deferred because I realised it's down on my country, and I lived in Magungin in Brisbane, and I thought I need to be able to give this 100%. And so when I finally started, the first night I'm there, I've got all the books out on the bed and I'm going, I am never going to get this. I'm in the classroom and I'm watching people and ex-former students come in on the first day and they sit opposite you and it's the most beautiful teaching and learning experience you could ever have. I can't even explain it to you. So people come back just to help and assist and so forth. And they're making it all sound really easy and I can't even say hello, who I am and where I'm from. And I'm sitting there going, I'm never going to get this. Because Richard, what you have to do is you have to let go of everything you've learnt in English. It's a completely different grammar system, right? It's not a translation of English because there wasn't English. So if I can give you an example, the title of my previous historical novel is Billa Yarudungalung Durai. So Billa means river, Yarudung means dream, Galung is the plural, so many dreams, and Durai is the action of having the dreams. Right. So I'm not very good at this. I can tell you for the first 6 weeks, I was saying the title of my own book wrong. Right. It's the most horrifying story after I've done this, gone viral, doing what I thought was the first one take wonder of this is how you say the title of my book. You have to not think in an English mind. And so I thought I'm never going to learn this. And so I'm in class and one of the teachers says, because it causes me anxiety, and the teacher says, it'll all fall into place when the ancestors know you are ready. So then I'm just relieved of all the responsibility because I go, well, don't stress. When I'm ready, it'll all happen. And eventually I think you have to let go of the anxiety around that. But you would think, like, I've got a PhD. I'm not a complete idiot. I mean, you'd think I'd be able to learn some of it. But it's really hard because we're all still stuck in this English, the way we were trained in English. But for me now, I can't imagine writing a book now, whether it's a rom-com or whatever, that doesn't have my language in there. And I would tell you, I always thought, I have a very small vocab in English. And I'm the person that used to be there back in the day when we had proper dictionaries, where I'd be reading a book and I'd have a dictionary there. And I used to think that used to distress me because I wanted to be a writer. And then I realized that it's actually about the story, right? It's about the story, because you can be the most eloquent, elegant writer, but if you haven't got a story, it doesn't really matter. But what I realized when I did Billa Yada Dungong Dere and Dere Awatha is the vocab that I was missing was the Wiradjuri vocab. Because I can tell you, writing about Wiradjuri people, values, Nirumbung, land, Miyagun, family, and all those sort of things, Yinjimara, notable love and respect and love, writing about all those things, using the language from the land where the story is set, is so much more significant, so much richer, so much deeper, and has so much more relevance. And so I feel like those two books and the books moving forward, because I've got another historical novel in the pipeline, is my very, very, very small contribution to the maintenance of Wiradjuri language.
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1: Today I am with Anita Heise. Anita is the author of many books. She's written some 22 books, and her newest novel is an epic historical fiction set in the real-life turmoil of the Bathurst Frontier War of the early 19th century, and it's called Dere Awatha. How's that?
0: Did right?
1: No?
0: Wait. Dere Awatha.
1: That's what I said, wasn't it?
0: Okay.
1: Dere
0: Awatha. What does it mean, Richard?
1: It means rise up, I believe.
0: It's a Wiradjuri command meaning to rise up.
1: All right. Let me rise up to the headlines now. You know, ABC Radio. It's 28 minutes to midday.
3: Loretta Loberger with a news update. Telstra has apologised for this morning's nationwide outage. With most services restored, the telco says the fault appears to have been caused by a synchronisation failure across data centres, although the root cause is still being investigated. The Hobart Magistrates Court is facing issues stemming from the outage. At least two cases have been stood down because lawyers weren't able to contact clients ahead of their appearances. The federal government is calling on all parties to uphold the terms of the ceasefire deal in the Middle East. The US has launched a series of attacks against Iran and has reimposed sanctions on oil sales in response to strikes on three oil tankers in the Strait of Hormuz. 18 people have been injured by two explosions in central Damascus in Syria. The blasts took place near the Four Seasons Hotel, where French President Emmanuel Macron had been staying. Full bulletin at midday.
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1: Today I'm with Anita Heiss. Anita is a Wiradjuri woman, an author, professor of communications at the Aboriginal and Torres Strait Islander Centre at the University of Queensland. She's written so many books. She loves writing historical fiction, and that's the form of her novel. It's set in the frontier war in Wiradjuri country, around Bathurst in the early 19th century, and it's called Draya Watta. Is that better?
2: That is very good.
1: Thank you. Which I believe means rise up in Wiradjuri.
2: It's a Wiradjuri command, yes, to rise up.
1: To rise up.
2: Yeah.
1: When you write a book, my experience of writing a book, when you arrive at just this right word in English, it's really lovely. It feels very satisfying, and you just feel this unusual sense of satisfaction. I wonder what it's like to arrive at the right Wiradjuri word for something. Have you had that experience?
2: I think, well, there are a set of words that I use every day in my everyday life that I share with other people. And I feel like
1: And what are those words?
2: Well, yinjimara, which means respect, to honour, to be polite and gentle. Mandangu is thank you. Norobol dun.

0: Dundu, I love you. Said that to my niece every time I speak to her and friends. Marumbung Balung means excellent or deadly. You know, we got deadly from the Irish. You know, I've done this whole connection with the Irish in the new book as well. And so I feel like arriving at the right word in the story is about a few things. One is about making sure that it works in the storyline, but also every single word that I put into a story for me is about offering a reminder to the reader that wherever they walk in Australia, they walk on country that has a first language that's not English. English is the dominant language, and that's a reality, and that's what it is. But I want it, the one thing that readers walk away with from my novels is that they go, oh, right, okay, where am I today? I know that wherever I am, this is English is maybe second, maybe third, maybe fourth language.
1: Anita, you're a city girl, right? I imagine there'd be so much in Wiradjuri language that would speak of and to the land. Mm. Can you do that thing where you can slow down and sit in the land and the country and just hear those words and understand those words?
0: I think for me, what I tried to do, apropos of that, is through the character Mina. She sits by the river, by the billa, and her love asks what she's thinking, and she's eyes are closed and she's visualising and she's explaining to him what she hears and what she sees around her. So it is, I think there are words and ways to talk about Nirumbung, to talk about country in the language from that land. And I mean, I've done the best that I can do. I know that I've given it everything I could to make it the best representation as possible. So I think yes, you can.
1: It seems to make you happy. I'm just noticed how you're smiling as you're giving me language. Does it make you happy?
0: It makes me feel very lucky and blessed because I've sat in a. It does make me happy. Small act of sovereignty, you know. We never ceded sovereignty of the land, and being able to reclaim language goes well. You can't control what language I use today. You could control it back then. You know, there's many, many, many, many stories of Aboriginal people being flogged, having their language flogged out of them and having to speak English. It was illegal to speak, you know, to speak language. It was illegal to dance and practice ceremony and so forth. So I feel happy, but I also feel there's some sadness in it because when I was learning, I was in a space where there were women who were much older than me and they were learning what they should have been learning at school on the mission, yeah?
1: But it seems to me like there's almost a very, very, very, very basic and simple pleasure in feeling the word roll off your tongue.
0: Yeah, absolutely.
1: One of the characters...
0: I should say Nawa, that's yes.
1: Okay. One of the characters in the book is that Wiradjuri warrior I mentioned, Windradyne, who was a real person, a historical figure from the early 19th century. How did you first encounter him? Do you remember reading about him?
0: Yes, it was the late 1980s. The late Mary Coe, Wiradjuri woman, wrote a very short biography called Windradyne Wiradjuri Koori. And I read it back then. It was published by Black Books, I believe, who were attached to Tranby Aboriginal College at Glebe at the time. And I read about this very proud, strong, brave resistance warrior by the name of Windradyne, whose born name was Weenmaldyne, which means firemaker. And I think you mentioned in the intro that he was known as Saturday because the authorities believed all the revenge attacks, which is what they were when they were Wiradjuri warriors, would have acts of revenge following violence against their people.
1: The murders.
0: And unspeakable violence and brutality against the women, right? And so many of these attacks happened to have occurred on a Saturday. So they believed that he was planning them for Saturdays. I'm fairly sure back in the 1820s that no Wiradjuri person was working to a Western calendar.
1: Right. You don't reckon he had the calendar pinned to a tree?
0: I'm fairly sure.
1: Saturday, better go out and do some mischief, that sort of thing.
0: But there was absolute strategy because those attacks were often surprise attacks and so forth. So it does actually ignore the fact that there was strategy. But he was also a peacemaker. Because he led Windradyne, was born circa 1800, died 1829, so young man, but led delegation of people, not just Wiradjuri people, over the mountains into Parramatta at the end of 1824 in December to meet with Governor Brisbane just before he lost his role to bring about peace. There was a bounty on Windradyne's head of 500 acres.
1: And there was a state of martial law too.
0: The martial law was proclaimed on the 14th of August 1824. And there's because there'd been so much violence, and this proclamation of martial law was meant to end the violence. However, it just exacerbated the violence, particularly the impact it had on Wiradjuri peoples. But there's a line in there that says women and children were to be spared, but violence against Wiradjuri people was only to be enacted if every other attempt at peace had been exhausted. But what that translated into, essentially, was open slather against Wiradjuri people.
1: That's a loophole. Yeah. You can drive a covered wagon through. Yes,
0: absolutely. Mm. And that had devastating effects. And then it got to the point there'd been so much bloodshed and death prior to the proclamation, and then it just multiplied that Windradyne, you know, said, we have to find peace. And so that was what led to the meeting in Parramatta.
1: Now, the accounts we have indicate that those first white settlers that went over the Blue Mountains into the Bathurst area had fairly affable relations when they were a kind of a tiny minority amongst the Wiradjuri, and that changed once those stations were built and Wiradjuri people were fenced off their own land. There's attacks, there's counterattacks, and we know that the violence against the Wiradjuri took place for sure because the local newspapers boasted of the violence that was perpetrated against them.
0: And they're called the Bathurst Wars. They were noted as the Bathurst Wars. And there's a public historian by the name of Stephen Gatz, and he wrote a comprehensive piece of work called Gutchada, the Bathurst War, the First Bathurst War. And I would not have been able to do my work without him having done all this incredible research. And that documents pretty much everything, and it's absolutely devastating. So I can say to you, that my book, the Awatha, speaks to the overall violence, the frontier violence and so forth, without the detail of every single incident, because Stephen had done that. But I rest assured that readers will absolutely understand the depth and the impact of violence. And what Dinawan Jirabung, Uncle Bill Allen, is a direct descendant of Windradyne, calls the Homeland Wars. And, of course, we know that Henry Reynolds calls them the Forgotten Wars, the wars that Australians have conveniently chosen to forget and not discuss and not talk about and not engage with and not accept as part of our history.
1: Oh my God, there was a state of martial law.
0: Exactly. And it's interesting because we've just had the commemoration, the 200th anniversary, martial law on the 14th of August recently. I was in Bathurst for that week. There's a program designed by the Wiradjuri Traditional Owners Central West Aboriginal Corporation, and program called Duloin, which means absolute truth. And in that program, there was a conference speaking to the proclamation of martial law. There was a whole range of activities that week, which I feel was were examples of cultural revitalization with basket weaving and possum skin making. There was lots of storytelling. There was artist talks. There was also films and so forth. Uncle Bill launched Did Awatha at the library. But most significantly was a corroboree atop of Walu, which your listeners will know as Mount Panorama. And, you know, there hadn't been a corroboree there for 200 years. And so it was an incredibly moving moment of unity, because there were both Indigenous and non-Indigenous people there. There were dancers from across New South Wales. But I can't help feeling it was also a moment of that entire week, and every time I talk about this book, is re-traumatising. It's a reminder of this is what happened, that land, and why in my novel, the prologue and the epilogue are through the voice of Nirumbung, through the voice, the point of view of the land, is because that land is seeped in the blood of our ancestors.
1: It's a very, very old story that when people want to take something that's not theirs and they decide they're going to take it anyway, they'll need to dehumanise the people they're taking from. Mm. I mean, this is it's one of the oldest stories of humanity. It's what happened to Wiradjuri people very, very clearly. So there's all those references and those boasting accounts I was speaking about in the local newspapers to the subhuman status of the Wiradjuri people. But then at the same time, it's recorded of one British observer who met Wyndradyne. He said of him, quote, "It was a man of very fine figure, very muscular, a good model for the figure of Apollo." Mm. So on the one hand, these are subhumans. Mm. On the other hand, he's being likened to a Greek god. Mm. What do you make all that, Anita? A strange thing it is, isn't it?
0: Well, I think in life generally, there are different perspectives through different lenses, and there is an example, a living example still. In Bathurst, there's a property by the name of Brucedale that is owned by the Sutters. It was owned by the Sutters during the Bathurst Wars, and story has it that Wyndradyne went to Brucedale with conflict on his mind, and William Sutter spoke to him in the Wiradjuri language, and there was born an allyship before there was allyship. But obviously it's uneven because, you know, the Sutters own the property and something and so forth. But that family was safe from any harm during that period, which the other settlers weren't. And Wiradjuri people had safety there. What that should teach all of us is that this peaceful coexistence can exist when there's respect and so forth. So William Sutter had learnt the language so he could relate to the local Wiradjuri people. So I think there's different lenses that people see the world through, and that person who saw Wyndradyne and described him as, you know, a form of Apollo saw a different human being, or saw him, or maybe they didn't see him as a human being, but saw him as a figure of somebody else. I'm not sure.
1: Today during NAIDOC Week, you're hearing the story of Dr. Anita Heiss. There's also a love story.
0: It's always a love story,
1: I know,
0: Richard.
1: We're talking about love again.
0: I believe in love.
1: I know, it's nice to talk about love. I love talking about love. You're bringing history to life dramatically, but you're also doing something else in having this love story. Why do you like, this is a really corny or silly question, but why do you like to have love stories in your books?
0: Well, because Aboriginal people in this country are never represented like every other human being, of having capacity to love, of having compassion, of loving as human beings and all the emotions that come with that. And I want the world to understand that we, like I said before, we've been living and loving on this land for millennia, loving as human beings, loving each other, loving the land, loving and respecting the landscape and so forth. And so that's one reason. I want them to understand that we love like everybody else, with passion, with fear for our children and so forth, with that love that my mother had for me when I was upset as a child, just like other parents. I also grew up in a house with, you know, Austrian father, Aboriginal mother, knew that where race was never discussed. It was just love of the other human being, love and respect and adoration. And also in this particular story, but also in Billa and also in Barbed Wire and Cherry Blossoms, which is about the Cowra breakout, there's a love story there, because I use the two characters to drive the story. And in this particular story, Dan O'Dwyer is an Irish political convict, because, of course, I learned that there were hundreds of Irish political convicts shipped to Australia following the uprisings that they had in Ireland against their government being absorbed or becoming part of Britain.
1: Ireland being the first colony of the British Empire.
0: So they, the Irish, saw that as the death of their sovereignty. And I thought, if we have so much in common. And so I wanted to bring that connection between the Irish and their desire to reclaim sovereignty and our desire to maintain sovereignty. And so I used this love story to show that particular part of history as well.
1: When you're writing a book, you are wanting to reach a lot of people. I know you're a hospitable writer. You believe in pulling out a chair for anyone to sit in and read your book, right? Is that a fair assessment to make?
0: Oh, I would like my stories to reach as many people as possible, yes.
1: But even when you write like a hospitable writer, there is often like one kind of person you're writing for at the same time. Do you have that figure in your head?
0: I tell you what my fear is in terms of who I'm writing for. For all those books that are based on country. So Bathurst, my family aren't from Bathurst. It's Wiradjuri country, but I had to build relationships there. My family are from Brungle and Tumut, and I've got, you know, connections in Wagga and Griffith and so forth. So all those stories, who I'm writing for is I'm writing for the people who are from those places. So, and I remember ringing up my Letitia Harris saying, I'm really worried. She said, what are you worried about? I said, I'm worried about the community. I want to get it right for the community. She said, you're part of the community too. You need to stop worrying about what other people think. But I mean, the language stuff, I send out drafts. I get lots of people to read and so forth. So I'm writing, I do have people in mind. It's not necessarily the book club people. It's not even my publisher. Of course, you know, I want them to publish it, but they've already signed the contract. It is like, who are the group of people who need to really embrace this story? And it's the people where those stories are set.
1: Right from the get-go, you've always tried to thwart anyone's kind of narrow expectations about what you're allowed to be in this world.
0: You don't hear the word thwart very often, do you?
1: No, and I've just said it, yes. And even less do you hear the word athwart. But here we are.
0: Oh, dear.
1: Do you think when you're writing to of other young Aboriginal women who might be reading your book and take some heart from what you might be wanting to present of about the narrow choices that might be being presented to them?
0: Yeah, well, so because I've written a few books and I have six books, I think, that are really focused on particularly contemporary First Nations women, nearly all of them were Wiradjuri, in urban centres, and I am writing books for them or books that have women in them like them. So when I started writing what was chick lit back then, now known as commercial women's fiction, I was lying down at Maroubra Beach reading some of my most loved and adored Australian women writers, Linda Javen, the late Rosie Scott, the late Georgia Blaine, excellent literature and mentors of mine, but I never saw First Nations women who lived in cities, who had ties to community, who had dating issues, who went to university, had career aspirations and so forth. And that's why I started writing those books that then did quite well. I was the first person to write Aboriginal women into Australian romance, and we've only just had the second person, which is Mel Sayward, release a book called Love Unleashed. And so I was overwhelmed by how many women, and even today, that was 2007, not meeting Mr. Right, avoiding Mr. Right, Manhattan Dreaming, Paris Dreaming and Titters all have been repackaged. So many women, First Nations women, say, that's my story. Or although some of them, I would have given that guy another chance. He was fictional. So, you know, I didn't really date him. But, I think we're not enough to sustain a publishing venture. There's not enough of us as readers to buy enough books, right? And I want to sell tens of thousands of books because I want tens of thousands of people to engage in our stories. But I do want us in the literary landscape. I do want us published in every single genre. I do want us to be seen for the dynamic, sassy, smart, sexy, capable, strong, flawed women that we are. So we're all the things. I want Australian women of all backgrounds to connect to the women in the stories and say, well, I'm just like you in that we have all the bodily functions. You know, the next book's going to be Women with Menopause. We have all the same things. Doesn't matter where you live or how rich or poor you are. We all bleed. We all have menopause. We all have those things, right? It's got nothing to do with socioeconomics or geography or cultural background. So I want them to say, we also have, if we're fortunate, beautiful relationships with our sisters, our titters, our BFFs, whatever you want to call them. But there is a complexity also to our lives that I want people to understand as well. Not be disturbed by, not be concerned by, not ask us 1,000 questions by, but just understand this is my life experience. Even though I want to go shopping or do spa day with you, I need you to understand that this and this as well.
1: More power to your arm and to your typing hand and to your brain and heart as well. Just finally, yeah. You're also involved in a publishing venture. Are you now in charge of a kind of a publishing imprint? Is that what's happening?
0: In charge? I am.
1: You are the imprint,
0: I'm
1: you?
0: The publisher at large of Bunji. This is my imprint, established by myself but with the open arms of Simon & Schuster. So it's an imprint within Simon & Schuster. It is about showcasing and publishing First Nations authors, mainly in commercial fiction and non-fiction, but using, for me, it's about building the First Nations publishing sector. So we're using the skills of First Nations graphic designers for our covers. We are using proofreaders and editors. The logo was designed by Iscariot Media. Bunji is a Wiradjuri word meaning to share with me, which is what we do as writers, Richard, as you know, we're sharing. And so my first book will be out, my first acquisition, I should say, will be out in December, and it's Stan Grant's latest book called Murriyung, Song of Time, and it is a beautiful meditation on life, land, his father, God. There's science, physics, music, poetry. It is an absolutely stunning meditation on life. It made me sob when I read it, the first draft. So I'm doing that. I'm very excited about that. I've also signed Larissa Berendt, who is going to do, she's reimagining Pride and Prejudice through her lens. It's going to be amazing. And we'll be releasing Tasma Walton's I Am Nadert Guruk, which is a historical novel about one of her ancestors who was abducted by sealers off the coast of Victoria and held captive for 34 years, which is an incredible story. Again, who were the savages? Mm.
1: What a pleasure it is always speaking with you, Anita Heiss. Thank you so much.
0: Mandungu. Thank you for having me.
1: Anita Heiss's novel is called Draya Wata.

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1: Anita's latest novel is called The Paradise Pact. This conversation was recorded on the lands of the Gadigal peoples. The producer was Alice Moldovan.

0: Executive producer is Nicola Harrison. I'm Richard Feidler. Thanks for listening.
1: ABC News at midday. Good afternoon. I'm Loretta Loberger. The Prime Minister is describing a widespread Telstra outage across the country this morning as deeply concerning and very disruptive to people's lives. The telco has apologised to customers and those affected by public transport delays or payment failures as a result of what it says appears to be a synchronisation failure across data centres. Telstra says most services are now restored. Anthony Albanese says the government is working closely with Telstra as it investigates the root cause of the issue.
2: At this stage, what Telstra have indicated to the government is that they don't see this as being, there's no evidence of it being malicious, but those investigations are underway.
1: Tasmania's Police Minister Felix Ellis is urging people to only call 000 if it's an emergency following this morning's outage. Mr Ellis says Tasmanians can always call 000 regardless of their mobile phone service provider.
3: It's important from an emergency services perspective that 000 still remains accessible. There are protocols from the telco providers that regardless of your provider, you'll be able to connect through. We just recommend to people, please don't call through to 000 unnecessarily.
1: Mr Ellis says the outage hasn't affected any government departments. Hobart's Lord Mayor Anna Reynolds says she's disappointed by comments made by Tasmania's Premier following the closures of 7 Hobart venues. The venues shut down on Monday after the Pub Bank Group and Hotel Bank Group were placed into voluntary administration. Jeremy Rockliffe yesterday said the council can do better when it comes to making it easier for the hospitality industry to operate. Councillor Reynolds has told 936 ABC Hobart, the comments are insensitive to those affected and Hobart has some great businesses.
4: And some of those are amazing and they're thriving. Unfortunately, business is competitive and we have a very competitive hospitality scene in Hobart, which is great for customers but can be really challenging for operators.
1: Turning overseas, and the United States' latest attacks on Iran have sent oil prices surging. Here's Sara Amir.
5: In what could be the biggest test to the US and Iran's already fragile ceasefire so far, the US military is launching fresh strikes on Iran after 3 commercial shipping vessels were hit in the Strait of Hormuz. The latest escalation has sent oil prices up, with Brent crude trading at just under $76 a barrel, up more than 6% this week. The White House has also revoked a temporary license to Iran, which was allowing it to sell oil to the rest of the world. Both Washington and Tehran are accusing the other of violating their memorandum of understanding, which was signed under a month ago.
1: The US Central Command says its forces have completed a new round of offensive strikes against Iran, hitting more than 80 targets. The US military says it struck Iranian air defense systems, command and control networks, coastal radar sites, and anti-ship missile capabilities in response to Iran's latest attacks on commercial vessels transiting the Strait of Hormuz. Syria's president says investigations are underway into 2 explosions that rocked his country's capital, Damascus, during a visit by the French President Emmanuel Macron. Here's Middle East correspondent Matthew Doran.
6: One of the blasts came from a car, while the other seemed to be from a rubbish bin a few hundred metres away from Damascus's Four Seasons Hotel, where Emmanuel Macron was staying. 18 people were injured, including 4 police officers. The French president's motorcade had already left the hotel compound, bound for a meeting with Syria's Ahmed al-Sharr. The former rebel commander turned president says authorities are investigating. France's president warned it was evidence some in Syria were trying to undermine efforts to rebuild the country after decades of dictatorship and civil war. Matthew Doran, ABC News, Jerusalem.
1: To sport, and in the NBL, veteran jack jumper Anthony Drimmick has signed on to play with the club for a 4th season. The 34-year-old contemplated retirement last year following a back injury but has now recovered and will rejoin the team on a 1-year contract. Drimmick will further bolster Tasmania's stocks and join imports Bryce Hamilton, Dakota Matthias and David Johnson as key signings in the guard position. The jack jumper's roster build is almost complete with just 1 injury replacement replacement player and two development player slots still to be filled. Briefly to the weather for the state, fine and mostly sunny apart from isolated showers about the

0: East Coast. A top of 13 today for Burnie, Devonport and Launceston. 12, the top for Hobart. ABC News.
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2: And coming up today, a push to take more advantage of vineyard tourism across the state.
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0: glass or the bottle that they're enjoying the wine out of. A lot of us have vineyards and we have these amazing locations that we could lean into as well.
1: And changing practices on one Tasmanian mixed farm.
2: We've got rid of all our chemicals and synthetic fertilisers. We're just and I'm just starting into a bit of biofertiliser. Trying to make a bit myself now and see how that's going to go.
1: Yeah, the young farmer who's grown up on the Coal River Valley property and now changing the way the farming is done. That story coming up on this midweek Wednesday. G'day, Tony Briscoe with you, as we also take a look at discussions around how Tasmania can take more advantage of vineyard tourism, as a number of new cellar doors are popping up many areas of the state. And we'll include a visit to a well-known cellar door on Tasmania's east coast. Also today, the results of testing for mop top in potatoes in three mainland states and what they found. And Richard Bailey has all the details of the latest power in a sale. And we'll have a detailed look at the weather in about 10 minutes from now. You too can be part of the Country Hour via that text line. 0438 922 936 is the number. First up today, varroa mite. Thankfully, it's not here yet, but it's wreaking havoc for farmers interstate. And scientists have been preparing amid the threat if it spreads here. The varroa mite, the deadly bee parasite. If it were to establish in Tasmania, a new study has found the impact on feral honeybee colonies could, as a result, harm our agricultural crops, and that's apart from the commercial hives. Study has been done by the Tasmanian Institute of Agriculture. Entomologist Dr. Jonathan Finch was part of the study and joins the Country Hour. Thanks for your time, Jonathan.
3: Pleasure to be here.
1: How was the study carried out?
3: Yeah, so this is a bit of a tricky problem when thinking about bees, is that we go to farms and we see bees that probably account for like 95% of all the visits. This is the honeybees I'm talking about, to all our crops. But it's really hard to work out where those bees are coming from. Are they coming from hives or are they coming from the bush where they live as ferals? So what we did in this study, and there's no way of telling those groups apart, what we did was to go and interview growers about how many hives they put in their farms, and then work out, based on the information, what proportion of we think of the bees on their farms are coming from feral bees. And critically, if and when varroa does get to Tasmania, it's the feral bees that are going to be hit hardest.
1: Do we have any idea of how many of hives of feral bees there are out there?
3: No, but it's likely to be very high. So Australia has some of the highest densities of feral bees in the world. We think there's something in the region of 60 hives per hectare in Tasmania, 60 feral hives. No one has ever really looked at that in Tasmania, but we assume it's going to be a similar amount. So there'll be a lot of feral bees out there, and they're probably visiting our crops.
1: Now, what was the main findings of your study?
3: So what we found was that certain areas seem to rely very heavily on feral bees for their pollination. So particularly apple growers down in the Huon Valley. So what we found was that when we interviewed growers and asked them about how many hives they bring into their crops, we compared that to what other parts of the world recommend as how many hives they bring into their crops. And then we compared the difference between what they bring in and what people recommend elsewhere in the world. And we use that to kind of estimate what proportion is being done by ferals. And we think something in the region of 80% of all the pollination for apples is being done by feral bees. So in the situation in which varroa gets in, those feral bees will disappear, and we predict that the pollination of those crops might decline by up to 80%.
1: Were the farmers you spoke to resigned to the fact that varroa mite will come to the state?
3: I think generally the industry recognises that there's very few places on the planet now where varroa has not managed to get to. I think Tasmania and Western Australia are the places that are probably going to be last, and there'll be a bit of a competition between those two states to see who can hold out the longest. But I think given that it's managed to get to pretty much every major agricultural nation on the planet, I think we will see it at some point, yes.
1: We talk a lot about commercial beehives, but how important are the feral bee colonies? And do we know much about the health of those colonies?
3: No, it's really hard to actually get any data on this. Feral bees, pretty much the only way of going out is to go and look for them. So feral bees usually exist in tree trunks in the bush, and the only way to go is just walk around and find them. So they're often overlooked, but I think this study really points out that they are a really important part of the pollination that our growers are getting basically for free. And unlike lots of other parts of the world, a lot of our pollination seems to be done by feral bees, particularly

0: in apples, as our studies found.
1: What about the mainland and what's happening there at the moment, Jonathan? Did you ask people over in the mainland what the problems are there and with regard to pollination and how they're coping?
0: No, I didn't. This was specifically Tasmania-focused. It was really aimed at giving some economic modellers the data they need to really understand what the implications were going to be. But I do know from my conversations with other scientists and researchers that resistance is becoming a big issue on the mainland in terms of varroa mites. So traditionally what we've done is beekeepers have been able to treat their hives with miticides, and that's been able to keep the varroa at bay. And what we found is that even in the very short time that varroa has been here, they've become resistant to several of our key miticides, which is worrying. So I think one of the key things is we need to be really careful about how we manage the use of those miticides to prolong their use for when they eventually, varroa probably will get here.
1: Now, you mentioned apples, and that's very important, big industry in the state, but there's also lots of other crops that need pollinators right across the state. So what else did you look at?
0: So we looked at all of the major fruit crops. So that's the raspberries, the blueberries, the strawberries, and the cherries. Now, with those crops, it tends to be that growers bring in hives, and they bring in hives near the recommended rate. So we think that most of the pollination in those crops is done by commercial beehives and commercial beekeepers. So they seem to be doing okay. What they'll need to think about in the future is if varroa does get in and the number of hives that we have available decreases, then they may not be able to access as many hives as they have been previously. And so the recommendations we made to those guys and to the apple growers is they probably need to be talking to their beekeeper suppliers and making some plans for how they're going to deal with a varroa incursion. Is there capacity to bring in extra hives? Does the beekeeper have the tools they need to maintain and keep their hives healthy? And so those kind of conversations and pollination planning, I think, will be really important.
1: You mentioned their economic modelling on the result if varroa mite does enter the state. Now, you didn't actually do any economic modelling yourself, but there has been some done?
0: Yeah, so I can't remember the exact numbers off the top of my head, but some of the government department, NRE, they're doing the economic modelling now. So they're taking our data about the impact that we think we'll be having, say, in the apple crops, and they use that to predict the likely impact on Tasmania's fruit production. From memory, Tasmania's fruit production is about $400 million a year. And so we really need to understand how the loss of feral beehives will impact on those industries.
1: Now, you mentioned that farmers should be aware and should be doing their plans. Did many of them indicate that they're already doing that?
0: Some of them are, yes. So some of them are either, some of the smaller growers in particular, are upskilling and working out how to manage their own beehives and starting to build up their own beehives on their farm in order to deal with that. But some of the larger growers, I think that's probably not possible for them to take on that extra work. And they'd probably rather continue to outsource it. But for those growers, yeah, they really need to talk to their beekeepers and work out what the plan would be and how they can secure their pollination long term.
1: And Jonathan, is there anywhere that people can access the study that you've done?
0: Yes, so the study will be made available on the University of Tasmania TIRS website, our feral bees study, so people can read about it there. And we'll be also passing this round through our partner organisations at Fruit Growers Tasmania and other organisations too.
1: So just before you go, a message to growers?
0: A message to growers is think about your pollination needs, talk to your beekeepers, and think about what your plan B might need to be.
1: Okay, very well spoken. Thank you, Jonathan.
0: Thanks.
1: Entomologist Dr. Jonathan Finch at the Tasmanian Institute of Agriculture. He's been part of that study which found the impact of feral honeybee colonies could be huge as a result of varroa mite if it does come to Tasmania, and that's apart from the commercial hives. And as Jonathan said, you can find that study on the Tasmanian Institute of Agriculture website. We'll take a look at the weather in just a moment.
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3: It's It's the Country Hour with Tony Briscoe on ABC Radio Hobart and ABC Northern Tasmania.
1: Coming up very shortly on the Country Hour, we'll look at the push to utilise cellar doors in vineyards around the state a little bit more, try and get more tourist action happening in regional areas. First up, though, let's check the latest on the weather with Daniel Sherwin-Simpson from the Bureau. G'day, Daniel.
4: G'day, Tony.
1: Well, looking good where I am. Is it a beautiful day right around Tasmania?
4: Look, most parts it's a pretty nice day out there. There's a little bit of sun through sort of the central north up to the northern coast. There's also plenty of sunshine across the southwest and also parts of the central plateau. But as you sort of move up the northeast, there's a few showers hanging about. Nothing too significant falling in the gauges. In the last 3 hours or so, we've only seen 0.8 millimetres at St Helens Airport, Mount Victoria up there, 0.4 millimetres. Grey picked up a little bit through the morning. They've seen about 4 millimetres in the last 6 hours, but it looks like it's stopped there. So we could see a couple of light showers lingering around the east coast, particularly as you get up into the northeast. But it's only going to be a millimetre or two if you do see anything. Really, we won't be seeing any major significant showers until we get later into the weekend. So I'll talk about that in a bit. But just broadly, looking around the state, we have seen it warm up. There is a road weather alert still out for icy roads. That's more for the icy roads that are going to develop tomorrow. We'll likely see similar conditions on the road to what we saw this morning. Again, tomorrow morning, it's still going to be a bit cool and frosty, but generally we are on the slight warming trend with the minimum temperatures. If we take Launceston, for example, tomorrow we've got 1 degree on the forecast, Friday 2, and then Saturday 4. So gradually warming up, and we won't see things as frosty, but still certainly going to be nippy the next couple of mornings ahead, Tony.
1: Was it down minus this morning?
4: Yeah, we dropped below zero up at Launceston. The coldest place, as it often is, Lyoheny, but looking at some of those less elevated areas, Launceston Airport, negative 0.5 degrees, Bushy Park, negative 0.9, Cressy, negative 1.9. So certainly cool in parts of the state, and yeah, likely to see temperatures roughly similar, maybe just 1 or 2 degree warmer tomorrow morning. So still plenty of frost about, particularly around central parts of the state and through the valleys.
1: And have we reached double figures around the state yet?
4: We have reached double figures. We've actually warmed up quite a bit with the sunshine. We've just hit 10 degrees in Hobart. Warmest place right now, Flinders Island, 13.4 degrees. Out on the west coast, pretty warm as well, where there's some sunshine. Strawn, 12.3. So if you're getting the sunshine, you know, mild day. In terms of the maximums, we're going to see it stay pretty much the same. We might just see a little bit more cloud cover tomorrow. So might be a bit harder to find some of that sunshine, but really for the next week or so, our maximum temperatures are going to be low to mid-teens for most locations, looking at Hobart 12, followed by some 13s and a 14 on Saturday ahead of that front, back down to 12 on Sunday behind that cold front. So just speaking to that cold front, we're expecting that to be a pretty typical wintertime cold front. It won't bring as much rainfall as those systems we saw last week, but it's certainly going to bring some modest rainfall totals across the north and the west on Saturday, and then we'll see that typical sort of westerly belt of winds coming in that'll drive showers mainly across the west. We'll see some lighter showers and make it to other places in the state, but really your wettest places will be on the Saturday, your northern coast, and then on the Sunday, it'll be across your west, and that's going to continue into early next week.
1: Okay. Is there a time frame for that front to come through?
4: Yeah, I'll probably start to see the showers picking up across the northern coast from Saturday afternoon, but the actual like frontal crossing, that's probably coming through very late Saturday. That'll break onto the west coast and then continue through early Sunday. We'll see it broadly sweep over by the time where Sunday afternoon will be in the broad sort of west to southwesterly flow. That'll cool things down a bit and also probably mean a little bit more snowfall on some of the peaks. Not looking like huge amounts or anything, but I think similar to what we had with the last set of fronts, will likely get that amount of snowfall again.
1: Okay, and a sneak peek at the start of next week?
4: Yeah, so really it is that kind of typical westerly flow which drives your showers across the west coast. So if we look at, say, Monday or so, we're generally looking at showers across the West Coast up through the Central Plateau. We might see a little bit in Hobart, but as you get further east, you're looking at very little. So I imagine, you know, your Bishnoes, Friendly Beaches, Skamander, St Helens, they might see, you know, a millimetre at best. But if you look on your West Coast, you could be picking up, you know, 20 to 30 millimetres on the Monday. So very typical westerly flow where it's the further east you go, the less you get.
1: Now, warnings, have we got any?
4: Yeah, so there was that road weather alert that I mentioned that will likely come up again for cold and frosty conditions overnight. So that could lead to some icy conditions on the roads through the central north, central plateau, Midlands, Upper Derwent Valley and the southeast districts with those icier temperatures in the morning. Otherwise, we're clear on the board. We don't have any coastal wind warnings out at the moment. Generally, on the coast, things are pretty settled. Broadly speaking today, east to northeasterly, 10 to 15 knots. That'll tend northwesterly during the afternoon. Our swells are sitting at 2.5 to 3.5 metres across the west and south. That's in a southwesterly swell. Across the north, we've got a westerly around 1 metre. On the east coast, we've got two swells. The main ones are southerly around 1 to 2 metres, but then we also do have a lighter easterly flow around 1 metre. As we move into tomorrow, the swells won't change a whole bit. We'll just see the winds shift a bit more towards a broad north to northwesterly flow by the time we get into the evening, possibly picking up to 20 knots around the southwest, but otherwise not too bad on the coastal waters. We will likely see the winds pick up ahead of that front on the weekend.
1: Beauty. Thank you for that, Daniel.
4: Thanks, Tony.
1: Good on you. Daniel Sherwin-Simpson from the Bureau with the latest information for you. Now, breaking news, the sale of Tasmania's largest farm to a UK forestry investor has been given the green light by the Federal Treasurer, Jim Chalmers. The Treasurer, in a statement a short time ago, says he's accepted the advice from the Foreign Investment Review Board to proceed with the Tasmanian Natural Asset Trust's application. It's a subsidiary of Gresham House, a UK-based company, to acquire Rushy Lagoon in the state's far northeast. Jim Chalmers says the proposal is expected to create over 190 jobs over the life of the project and create economic benefits for the region. He added that the advice was clear that Rushy Lagoon is already decommissioning its dairy farming business, and the sale of the property was advertised through an extensive sale process, and the Tasmanian government classifies the land as marginal agricultural land. So what do you think of that? 0438 922 936. The sale of Tasmania's largest farm to a UK forestry investor has been given the green light by the Federal Treasurer, Jim Chalmers. We'll talk about cellar doors and tourism in just a moment.
3: Evenings with Helen Shield.
5: Ted was in the shed. What's the distance between your shed and your home?
6: About 3.5 hours.
5: What? That's a fair driveway you've got, Ted.
6: Yeah.
3: For everything Tassie.
5: Tasmaniana question for you. Which Tassie town hosts Australia's biggest working craft fair?
6: I'm pretty sure that would have to be Darrow Lane.
5: Darrow Lane! I love it.
7: Helen Shield, Monday to Thursday from 7.
5: I just like people who rock what they've got, you know?
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1: On the text line, Mark the Painter says, "Hiya, Tony. Is it worth doing a trial based around the idea of pretending the varroa mite is actually in the state? What would we be doing to act responsibly?" Thanks for that, Mark. I think they're doing quite a bit, the beekeepers especially. What else we've got here? Sophie says the tree trunks may protect the hive better from electronic frequencies than the standard hive box. Thank you for that, varroa mite, our earlier study. And as you heard the story there, you can view that study on the Tasmanian Institute of Agriculture website. It's talking about the impacts to pollination services in the state if varroa mite does come. Now, when you have visitors coming to stay, a winery is on the itinerary. Cellar door visitation hasn't grown at the same rate as overall visitation to the state. And this week, the tourism and wine sectors have been workshopping how they can do better. Larissa Smith caught up with Amy Hills from the Tourism Industry Council and also Sherilee Davies from Wine Tasmania.
8: We know that these types of visitors go out to our regions, they explore the regions, which is the key part of our strategy. So they're visitors there ripe for, you know, aligning to what we need. in our visitor economy, which is dispersal out to our regions, whether it be the east, whether it be into the Tamar. And basically today we're coming together as a group, as we have done over many years, to say what does the next year, 2-3 years look like as we continue to progress our overall tourism strategy.
5: So we're seeing really strong numbers in terms of wine tourism. 21% of all visitors over the last calendar year came into a cellar door. That represented 25% of all room nights, and that segment of visitors spent 1.5 times all other visitors. So there's some really positive numbers that we're seeing, and that's continuing strong.
9: How much are they spending?
5: They're spending just under $4,000 per person, which compares with around $2,700 per person for all other visitor segments. So it's a significant yield. The opportunity or the challenge, depending on which way you looked at it, is that even as though those numbers are very strong, we're seeing overall visitation grow more quickly than we're seeing visits to cellar doors grow.
9: What's behind that? They're spending already plenty of money.
5: Yeah, look, I think there's an opportunity for us to lift our communication and our marketing and our points of difference around our cellar door offering, because Tasmania should and can own the premium small-scale personalised cellar door or wine tourism experience. And I think maybe at the moment there's more we can do just to show what a different experience you can have in Tasmania and how integral the wine and the cellar door piece can be.
9: Is the industry a product of its own success, the fact that there are so many cellar doors now, and perhaps people are deciding rather than go to a couple of wineries, they're just going to spend everything at once?
5: I think even so, the fact that the numbers have plateaued remains. So yes, you're right, in terms of there being more and more investment, that includes in cellar door facilities and also in the wine tourism space. So there is more for people to do, which means that yes, there's maybe, you know, there are more offerings to go around the number of visitors that we've got. So individual producers might be feeling that. But when I look at the reputation of Tasmanian wine interstate and around the world, and I look at the fraction of Tasmanian wine enthusiasts that we're currently attracting here, the opportunity is immense. And it is perhaps just being super targeted, as we always have to be, around who are the visitors we're trying to attract, where do they reside now, and how do we get to them. It's not about trying to convert mass markets or, you know, tourists generally around the globe. It's about being really, really focused on the people we know who love Tassie wines and love everything that Tasmania has to offer, and making sure that we can find them and give them reasons to come and visit.
8: Yeah, I think what we're seeing, and it's been happening for quite a while across the nation, really, is people are changing their behaviours around what they do, especially post-COVID, and especially when it comes to, I think, the traditional hospitality venues as well. And as the cost of living starts to bite, I guess people look at, you know, their discretionary spend and where they spend it. And so from a visitor economy perspective, while we're, you know, we're getting really good visitor numbers and spend, we have inflation as well. And so the cost of doing business is going up at the same rate or even more. And so when your visitors still have the same amount to spend, they're just spreading it maybe a little bit more wisely. However, as a destination, we do attract, you know, those travellers that are willing and are able to spend more. And that's our real success story. And those travellers we're finding are still doing that. So while there's a section of the market really doing it tough, and we've got to think about how we address that market and support our operators in that, there's also that continuing campaign to continue to get the visitors that are still willing and able to spend, and to get that here in Tassie.
9: So with the closure of those 7 bars in Hobart this week, what sort of flow-on effects could there be to the suppliers that might be supplying wine or spirits to those bars?
5: Yeah, look, I won't speak specifically on that situation because I'm not very close to it, but I think generally if there are pressures being felt in the hospitality space, that's bad for us all, because when we invite people to come and visit Tassie for our wine tourism experience, it's not just coming to a cellar door or visiting 5 cellar doors in a day. It's coming to a couple of cellar doors, going out for a lovely meal and having a glass of wine with that meal. So it's all connected. It's not a separate sort of experience. As Amy said before, like, doing business
10: is challenging, and it's certainly not getting any easier. When you look at the scale of Tasmanian businesses, we are small and micro businesses, and the sorts of pressure that are coming from all sides to make it tougher and tougher and more expensive really need to be addressed, and they need to be addressed with some sense of urgency. Otherwise, we may see more businesses fall over, and we really don't want that to happen.
1: Shirley Davies, CEO of One Tasmania. We also heard from Amy Hills from the Tourism Industry Council on improving Celador visitation, talking there to Larissa Smith. Now, shortly, we'll hear from a vineyard operator on the East Coast who has some thoughts on agritourism. And we'll also have Richard Bailey on the program to detail the latest weekly Power Runner sale. That's all coming up after the news headlines with Loretta Loberger.
11: Good afternoon, Tony. The Federal Treasurer says he'll not stand in the way of a proposal by a UK forestry investor to buy Tasmania's largest farm, Rushy Lagoon, in the state's northeast. In a statement issued today, Jim Chalmers says he's accepted the clear advice from the Foreign Investment Review Board to allow the proposal to go ahead. Telstra has apologised for this morning's nationwide outage. With most services restored, Telstra says the fault appears to have been caused by a synchronisation failure across data centres, although the root cause is still being investigated. The US Central Command says its forces have completed a new round of offensive strikes against Iran, hitting more than 80 targets. The US military says it struck Iranian air defence systems, command and control networks, coastal radar sites and anti-ship missile capabilities in response to Iran's latest attacks on commercial vessels transiting the Strait of Hormuz. And at least two people have been injured in another Russian missile attack on Ukraine's capital, Kyiv. Meanwhile, a missile strike on the southern port city of Odessa has injured 10 people, with 8 hospitalised. More news at 1 o'clock.
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1: On the Country Hour, some reaction to the decision by the Treasurer to allow the sale to go ahead of Rushy Lagoon to a UK-based forestry company. Hi, Tony. The decision just announced by the Federal Treasurer about Rushy Lagoon is absolutely disgraceful. How can the state government classify this property as marginal agricultural land when Rushy Lagoon send 5,000 prime beef calves to the Tasmanian sale yard each year? We're moving backward, not forward. Remember the last tree planting scheme and how well that worked out. And all for foreign-owned corporations to save their conscience by carbon trading. I'm appalled and disappointed. That's from Helen at Sheffield. Thank you for that, Helen. Tewkesbury Dave says, not impressed on the farm sale. 0438 922 936, if you'd like to express your opinion on that. 0438 922 936. Well, the winter months are generally quieter for a lot of businesses with a tourism focus, including wineries. Claire Dunbabin from Milton Vineyard on the East Coast explains why value-adding a typical wine tasting could lead to visitors spending more and staying longer in the regions.
15: Winter has been interesting. We definitely find it's a slightly slower time, but numbers feel like they're up. People are out and about. People are keen to experience things. People are really leaning into the different experiences that winter offer as well. So I think in terms of wine industry, that's a really interesting connection to make, and kind of identifying what things we have to offer in that space as well to keep people up and out.
16: How do you, as a vineyard operator, make your business attractive for people to stop and spend?
15: A few different things. I think the East Coast definitely bring a lot more of the outdoorsy experience people. We've got Wineglass Bay and we're so close to those national parks. So that outdoor kind of experience. So looking at what we can do in terms of taking people outside of the cellar door. We are lucky that we do production on site, and it's that kind of hands-on experience that not many other places offer on the East Coast as well. So really leaning into that. And then I suppose winter, it's a really interesting, you know, a warm, cozy fire, being able to see the smoke from the road. It looks warm inside. There's cozy food. You're really inviting people in to escape that cold, I guess, in juxtaposition as to leaning into the outdoor, fresh kind of environment that you have to offer as well.
16: What have you noticed about how much people are spending when they come to the cellar door, say in the last 12 months?
15: It varies a lot. People are spending, perhaps, I feel maybe after COVID, people do entertain and spend a lot more time at home, and therefore I think in terms of when they're buying wine, they're buying, you know, 6 bottles instead of 3 bottles because they're thinking about what they're doing and who they're sharing that with once they get home. I think people are kind of coming

0: coming to places for longer experience. So rather than just coming for a wine tasting, people want to do a wine tasting and then have a glass with lunch. So you're kind of getting that longer spend as opposed to, you know, a wine tasting and then running away.
1: Where do you think the tourism industry and the wine industry can do better?
0: I definitely think starting to look at what we offer in terms of different experiences. So there's been a lot of talk today about this basic wine tasting, which, you know, for a lot of cellar doors is the biggest draw card. But I think looking at elevating that, you know, whether it is, as I said before, the vineyard tours, giving people more of that educational experience where you might be giving them an insight to more of the production side of things or how things actually come to be in the glass or the bottle that they're enjoying the wine out of. I think a lot of us have vineyards and we have these amazing locations that we could lean into as well. So looking at what you can do there in terms of experience.
1: Well, you've got a winery, a cellar door and a vineyard all in one spot. Yeah. And you also grow lamb down the road too.
0: Yeah, absolutely. And so really leaning into that, you know, Milton lamb served in the restaurant. And then, you know, we often have sheep in the paddock in the front as you drive in, and it kind of just adds to that story. And I think we really find that a lot of visitors really lean into that story. They get excited when they realise everything happens there on the site in the same location. And it's, yeah, definitely something we lean into.
2: That's Claire Dunbabin from Milton Vineyard at Cranbrook on the state's east coast, talking there to Larissa Smith about cellar door visitation, especially in winter. On our text line 0438922936 about the Rushy Lagoon sale, Lisa says, "Hi Tony, I'm very disappointed with the sale of Rushy Lagoon for pine tree plantings. In these uncertain times, we should be focusing on food security." The history of agriculture in Australia goes back thousands of years, with evidence showing Indigenous people were building dams and growing food long before colonisation. As part of the celebration of NAIDOC Week, Charles Sturt University is hosting their fireside oration in Albury Wodonga and discussing the topics of Indigenous agriculture. This year's oration will be delivered by Warramai man and PhD student Joshua Gilbert, who wants to talk about how conversations about country, culture and history strengthen the future of Australia's agriculture. Our reporter Annie Brown caught up with Joshua before the oration.
3: So my family have been farming for forever, and I mean that in a real sense around recognising our Indigenous connection to the land in which I still have the joy of running a few cows today and where I'm really lucky to live. Our family and our mob there have been kind of engaging in agricultural systems over the longest period of time, and so much so that when the early settlers first rocked up to where I live now, a place called Gloucester, they named that whole valley Gloucester because of the way in which the landscape looked. It was very much that a likening to a gentleman's estate, or certainly the farmland of the Gloucester region in England. So my family, in terms of our colonial history, married into our Aboriginal history almost 200 years ago. They were farming sheep in those early days as part of the Australian Agricultural Company's gifted land from the Commonwealth. They started farming that land through sheep and then slowly started moving into cattle and to dairy as well. And we still kind of have a few beef cattle that we run today.
4: I guess many people listening would be familiar with Bruce Pascoe's work, you know, in Dark Emu, exploring Indigenous ag pre-colonisation, but you've done a lot of look into post-colonisation. Can you tell us a bit about, you know, what particular you were looking at and what you found?
3: So I've had the great joy of working with Uncle Bruce and really understanding his work. I've been able to go to his farm and really enjoy the native food sector that still exists in Australia today. I've spent a lot of time writing business plans and understanding that sector. And while I was doing that work, the thing that stood out to me most is that actually that was part of the conversation that should be happening, but there seemed to be this massive glaring omission around what Indigenous people were doing post-colonisation. So we talk a lot about whether Indigenous people were farming prior to colonisation, but really missed the last 200 odd years of what this farming history really had been. And when I dug back into my own family history and started seeing all this agricultural connection and work and recognising all those yarns that were happening when I was a kid, I was like, where is this? Why is this gap occurring, and where do we need to keep having this conversation? My work today has really been to try and say, actually, we've been involved in post-colonial agriculture as well, in, you know, Western or common agricultural systems today. It really recognises that there's a gap, that we don't actually know how big that kind of sector is and what the

0: the history has been, and my research has tried to help fill that. And at the same time, I was very fortunate. I penned a book called Australia's Agricultural Identity to try and draw out those stories for a more broader audience. To actually say, you know, we were here too, that we were farming alongside non-Indigenous farmers to try and keep our connection to country and lands.
1: What do you think the agriculture sector in Australia could benefit from using more Indigenous practices or having more Indigenous farmers?
0: Farmers care a lot about diversity. They care about the diversity of what they farm and where they farm and how they farm. There's a whole new movement around what kind of diverse cover crops people are putting in and the way in which they're stacking enterprises on their farms. But what is often being missing and what is still missing is actually the diversity of people who are farming. So there has been a push over the last number of years to ensure that we have good representation of women in the agricultural sector, but there hasn't really been enough attention, if any, actually, around what does people with disability look like in the sector, and what does, you know, mobs involvement in the sector look like as well, and a whole heap of other diversity of people kind of entering the agricultural sector. So for me, it's the diversity of thought first and foremost. The next part of that conversation for me is then actually there's a massive skills gap and the kind of a work gap of people. The agricultural demand for work is incredibly high, and we know that Indigenous involvement in the sector is very low, but Indigenous youth is the only growing youth demographic in Australia. So the sector actually needs Indigenous involvement today, and it also needs to keep working on that over the next 20 to 25 years when the Indigenous population is set to almost double in terms of its representation of the broader community. And then I think the narrative really, I guess, that spans for me, that really tracks, is we care a lot about history in Australia, particularly the colonial history. We spend a lot of time, farmers, you know, dig out rain records, and they're comparing the rain records from 100 years ago to now and trying to track what the changes have been. There's a whole heap of interest around what that history has been. But what doesn't seem to stick is that history spans a lot longer. So I say, you know, Indigenous knowledge out there is really an opportunity to dig through the archives. It's about getting the history books and really telling the biggest truth around what Australian conditions have been like, how we've adapted to climate change, how we have ensured that farming has happened here for over 60,000 years. And it absolutely makes sense to me that farmers would tap into that conversation and those yarns to help think about what the next future steps would be.
1: What do you wish more people understood about Indigenous agriculture?
0: There's a lot of ideas that gather around what does Indigenous agriculture look like. And a lot of that has been spurred by mobs' involvement in native foods or bush foods. So there's this assumption that Indigenous people, first and foremost, should only be farming native foods. And what we know through the sector is that while we do have a lot of Indigenous people doing that, actually none of the commercial benefit actually goes back to Indigenous people. So less than 1 or 2% of the revenue from native foods actually goes back to Indigenous farmers on the ground. The second part is actually that Indigenous farming has to be any different. And we're so fixated, I think, in Australia around this puristic sense of what Indigenous agriculture should be, that we often miss the fact that it could just be an Indigenous person farming beef cattle, and that might look very similar to their neighbours. Actually, their identity doesn't have to be associated with the farming practices that they're doing. It will certainly inform it, and I think there's a whole heap of research and opportunity for people to investigate what that changing tension and understanding looks like. But actually, practically, when we look at it in the paddock, it might not look any different. And actually, our identity can form through that agricultural narrative rather than being very separate from it, which is what the common narrative, I think, tries to do. And we've got some really incredible examples of that. So we've got, there's some guys up in the northern part of Australia. They're Indigenous farmers. They're farming probably quite alike many other farmers, but actually we're receiving really great returns from their cattle. So they recently received the top price for their heifer right across Australia for their breed. And for me, championing causes like that of mob who are actually just out there doing it and they're doing it really well really shows that actually our involvement through that could just be the same as what everyone else's is. They just happen to be Indigenous.
2: That's Joshua Gilbert, a PhD student from Charles Sturt University, a Warramai man from the mid-north coast of New South Wales, speaking to our reporter Annie Brown. And the Charles Sturt Fireside Oration will be held tomorrow at Albury Wodonga. Now, in the Coal River Valley, Daniel Long has been working up a regenerative farming paradise. Growing up on the farm, his family's had the property for 120 years. Today, they mostly produce fat lambs with some cattle, along with the Junior Beekeeping Association, run by wife Anita, and emerging HASCAP, or honeybee berry crops, as Daniel Long told Madeline Rajan.
3: Early on, when I was a young fella, we had mostly sheep, cattle. Dad was a polled horse sheep stud, had a sheep stud. And then when I left school, we went into a bit of mixed cropping. And, yeah, in the last 6 years, we've transitioned down sort of to a regenerative path.
4: Yeah.
3: Yeah.
4: So you've lived here your whole life, here, right here on this property?
3: I have, yes. So, yeah, 47 years.
4: Amazing. Well, it's a beautiful place to live. Obviously, you think so too, otherwise you would have moved.
3: I do. I love it here. I spend a lot of time in a truck, so it's always nice to come home.
4: What are you doing in the truck?
3: I do skip bin, hook bin work around Hobart.
4: On top of working on the farm too?
3: Yes, yep.
4: On the farm here, what does a normal day look like for you?
3: Well, it depends what we're doing. A lot of fencing. I'm trying to break paddocks down now with electric fences, permanent electric fences, to bunch the sheep up a little more. We're trying to get that tighter grazing in. And we've got rid of all our chemicals and synthetic fertilisers. I'm just starting to a bit of biofertiliser. Trying to make a bit myself now and see how that's going to go.
4: And how are you making that?
3: I'm using a base. I've only just learning it. I've just been watching a lot of people, listening to a lot of people. A base product they call Labs, which is a lactic acid bacteria. So it's basically rice water, milk, and some molasses.
4: Have you noticed much of a change since you've been moving towards these regenerative practices?
3: Yes, it's slow. With the first year, we came out of the drought in 2019. So 2020, it was a brilliant year. Sheep looked great, but we made the mistake of, I think, going cold turkey, just completely cutting off everything. May not have been our best move. It's made it a bit tricky. But we are getting there. We've had soil tests done and a lot of stuff's looking good. We're just a bit low on a few nutrients at the moment that we need to get back up, and hopefully that'll start turning things around.
4: Yeah.
3: But definitely as it is improving.
4: When you say improving, are you just noticing you've got more crops or there's more grass or what is it?
3: Yeah, the soil health is improving. So the grass is starting to come back a bit now. Plenty of thistles, plenty of other stuff growing, but...
4: Yeah.
3: That's all part of it.
4: And why did you decide to change the way you farm? Was it because of cost or, the soil health, learning more about that? Tell me why.
3: I think a lot of it was to do with the health of the soil. The farm just stopped producing. It just stopped growing grass. Crops weren't growing that well, no matter how much fertiliser was thrown at it. It just got tired. And Dad had passed away, and I sort of got here and thought, I'm taking over the world now. And it just, the first year, it wouldn't do it, just wouldn't grow. So Nita mentioned to me she was looking into the regen side of things, and when you get into it and start looking into it and putting it into practice, it just feels right. There's a feeling you get. I think this is not too bad. So then we've sort of moved to planting a lot of trees. Yeah, just trying to grow healthier animals for healthier food.
4: And when your dad passed away, was it hard for you to take over the farm?
3: Yes and no. There was a lot to do. It was a little daunting, and still a lot to do. Fencing never ends, but the fences had got a bit tired, and plus I'd been in the truck all over the state for the last 10 years, and so it was daunting, but I was excited. But yeah, it's definitely daunting and has been hard with the soil health.
4: Yeah.
3: But we're getting there.
4: Is there anything else that you would like to add?
3: We've just started doing a, we planted a couple of years ago a new berry,

0: Hazcap Honeyberry.
1: Oh, wow.
0: Yeah, so it's fairly new to the, or the country, really. It's interesting. It's kind of exciting, but they're, we had a look at them when we were on Leaders Churchill Fellowship in Scotland. We went and ducked off for a couple of hours and had a look at a berry farm, honeyberry farm in Scotland. There's not a lot known about them. I've just recently found a fella up north that's a Canadian that's helping me with them, because they're a superfood, but they are a little tricky. They're hardy, but they're not. They don't like the heat.
1: Okay.
0: And they like the cold. So we're just sort of experimenting with them at the moment.
1: So what? I feel embarrassed, but I don't know what a honeybee is.
0: A honeyberry?
1: I know what a honeybee is, but I don't know what a honeyberry is.
0: A honeyberry, or it's also called a hazcap.
1: Mm.
0: Hazcap worries me because it sounds dangerous. I figure it sounds a bit dodgy. But it's like, I think they originate in Japan. They're grown a lot in Canada, Poland, Scotland. And they're like a blueberry, but they're a bullet-shaped blueberry. A lot more nutrient dense than a blueberry.
1: Mm-hmm.
0: Yeah, so I didn't know about them 3 years ago. I'd never heard of them.
1: And what's the plan with the honeyberries?
0: Well, we're working on that at the moment.
1: All top secret?
0: No. No, I wouldn't say top secret. We're just working out a few different things you can do with them, other than just picking them and eating them.
1: Mm.
0: You know, some value adding that can be done to them. And yeah, I know from what I've been told, there's outstanding orders in Asia for them.
1: Well, watch this space, I guess. I'll definitely be checking in about the honeyberry.
0: They're definitely really cool. They're but the problem when you grind them and nobody knows anything, it's hard to. You can make some mistakes.
1: Yeah, you're the trailblazer in a way.
0: You get a lot of, you got to put this fertilizer, and then you talk to somebody that's been growing them overseas, and it's like, oh no, you don't. They don't like fertilizer. So we learn.
2: We learn. Daniel Long, Coolgardie Farm in the Coal River Valley, talking to Madeline Rajan about his journey as a truck driver and a farmer. Okay, time on a Wednesday afternoon to check the latest on the livestock markets with Richard Bailey. How are you, Richard?
3: Going very well, Tony. Going very well.
2: And how was Powerenna yesterday?
3: Pretty wintry, pretty small numbers all round. Small number of cattle, about 60% of them were cows. The small number of trade cattle sold a very strong competition again. Steers making 482 to 488 cents, and heifers 420 to 510 cents. Once again, we're getting over 500 cents. There was one big steer that made 440 cents that worked out at just over $3,500. So he was the only bullock in the yard, really. There were 44 cows. This market was 5 to 10 cents dearer. Heavy cows made 375 to 400 cents. 400 is the best we've had for a while, so that's a good sign for the cow market. And leaner cows sold exceptionally well, 350 to 372 cents. So very strong there. Just a reminder, next week on Thursday, store cattle sale. Looks like we'll have sort of somewhere around 1,200 cattle all up.
2: Okay, that sounds good. Now, lamb and sheep, Richard, what's happening there?
3: Okay, small numbers over there, 476 lambs, 600 less than last week, not nearly as many store lambs as we've had in previous months. There were some good trade in heavy lambs, not a lot of them, but it's some good trade in heavy lambs. The heavy lambs made $254 and topped at $336 for some very big lambs, and trade lambs made $230 to $260. Light trade lambs were just about all bought by restockers, $160 to $198. Then over in the mutton yard, we had 593 mutton, 150 less. This market started off pretty strong, but weakened as the sale went on. We basically ended up at the end of the sale with basically only one buyer in the market. So averages came back significantly in some areas, but in some cases they didn't. So they were a bit all over the place. But extra heavy sheep made $212 to $298. Heavy sheep $250 to $295. They were the sheep that probably didn't suffer much. Medium weights did suffer, $132 to $176, and light sheep $100 to $150. Restockers bought very light sheep from $92 to $100 a head. So a little bit wintry all round. We've had a couple of ripping frosts up here, and it just sort of takes the shine off some.

0: the stock.
1: Pretty good, the mutton up around the $300 mark still.
0: Oh yeah, and a lot of those sheep, you know, as I said, those heavy sheep, those sort of between 24 and 30 kilos, they're $250 to $295. You know, very, very strong.
1: Okay, we'll talk to you Friday, Richard.
0: Good on you, Tony.
2: Yeah, and Richard Bailey will check the mainland markets when he returns to the country on Friday. Joel Reinberger is returning to the radio this afternoon at 1:30. G'day, Joel.
3: G'day there, Tony.
2: How are you?
3: Good. Good. Do you have a favourite food pairing?
2: Favourite food pairing?
3: Like a favourite food and drink that go together particularly well?
2: A food pairing, like steak and chips.
3: No, like as in a steak with a particular beer or a porter or a wine or a...
2: Oh, steak, big steak, heavy red.
3: Yeah, that's the way you like to roll?
2: Yeah. Or piece of fish, nice crisp shardy, maybe?
3: Yeah. A few years ago, I had a gorgonzola cheese with a smoky whiskey, and that was sensational.
2: Sounds good.
3: The smoke of the just melded between the two of them. The smokiness that they both had just worked, and you found yourself gobbling both of them unstoppably.
2: Yes, you often look at Wimbledon and you wonder who invented strawberries and cream.
3: Yeah, exactly. Now, what about food that goes with music, Tony?
2: Oh,
3: is there music that makes you hungry? Is there food that makes you want to sing a particular song?
2: I sometimes like, some classic music in the background, whether, it's gently ringing around your ears as you're talking, whatever, over the dinner table. Yeah.
3: What makes me hungry is traditional Chinese music.
2: Really?
3: Yeah, because... It's what, every second Chinese place has, and I love my Chinese food. Yeah. And you go in and it's drong, drong, drong, drong, drong, and it's just like, yep, I'm hungry now. Just completely goes with it.
2: But have you got to be eating Chinese food when it's on?
3: Oh, yeah, absolutely. Okay. Got to have your sweet and sour pork, Tony, and your spring rolls. Or, opera in an Italian restaurant.
2: Yeah.
3: There is just something delightful about going to a nice Italian restaurant and having beautiful arias sung to you. Now, the reason I ask this is there's an event going on in Launceston tomorrow where music and food is being paired. So Chef Massimo Mele has prepared a repast, and it's particularly been set up that someone from the TSO has prepared music to go with the food.
2: Oh, wow, that should be brilliant.
3: I think that's such a lovely idea.
2: We should be there, Joel.
3: We should be there, Tony.
2: We should. Why aren't we there, Joel?
3: We see if we can wangle an invite, shall we, and get ourselves up there tomorrow after the show.
2: Yeah.
3: Just a beautiful idea, like beautiful classical music played live in the restaurant.
2: Is it part of the Festival of Voices?
3: I don't know if it is, actually.
2: Okay. Sounds like it should be.
3: I will have to look that up and see if it is that. But so I'm going to be talking to Massimo Mele about that, what his associations are between music and food.
2: He's going very well at the moment, isn't he?
3: Yeah, yes, terrific. He is. Because I know he grew up in a restaurant, so probably there was music of a particular type playing the entire time during his upbringing there, Italian music there, a tarantella on all the time.
2: Maybe a bit of Sicilian music
3: so
2: in the background.
3: I have chosen pieces of three songs that I'm going to play him, Tony, and say, what food do you serve with this?
2: Okay.
3: So, for example, Tony, Tiptoe Through the Tulips. What food goes with that? We'll see if we can figure something out.
2: You're not going to play Tiny Tim, surely not.
3: I am. Absolutely. Yeah.
2: Oh, gosh.
3: You'll be interested to find what my other choices of music are that he's got to find something delicious to go with.
2: I still haven't got over Tiny Tim all those years ago. Must have affected him.
3: And that he married that hottie.
2: All right, Joel, on the radio for
3: Thank you, Tony.
2: I'll put a podcast of today's program up for you and read about Rushy Lagoon online, ABC Rural and ABC News. We'll catch you after midday tomorrow.
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0: Good afternoon. This is ABC News. I'm Selena Bryan. Rushy Lagoon, the 22,000-hectare farm in Tasmania's northeast, is set to be acquired by British Forestry Trust after the Federal Treasurer announced he would allow the sale to go through. Sandy Powell reports.
1: Shortly after midday today, Federal Treasurer Jim Chalmers said he had accepted clear advice to allow the sale. For months, the Foreign Investment Review Board, a Treasury Department advisory body, has been considering the proposal from a UK-based forestry firm. Tasmanian Natural Assets Trust, a subsidiary of UK outfit Gresham House, sought to acquire the 22,000-hectare farmland. The proposal sparking concerns about the possible conversion of farmland to pine plantation. Mr. Chalmers said he took those concerns seriously, but that the FIRB had advised the sale was not contrary to the national interest.
0: The Federal Opposition Leader is demanding that the government explain the Telstra outage to Australians. The outage has impacted mobile and data connectivity, payment systems and external telecommunication issues on regional rail networks. The telco says the problem began in the early hours of this morning and it's yet to determine why it occurred, but says most services are now back online. Angus Taylor wants the government to outline what it knows.
2: Well, it's a matter of great concern. I mean, like so many Australians, I've seen my phone go out and, of course, we're deeply concerned about 000 and the implications that might have. We don't know the answers. There are many questions that need to be asked. The Minister needs to front up and explain to Australians what has happened here.
0: Prime Minister Anthony Albanese says nations of the Pacific Island Forum are preparing a statement in response to China's missile test earlier this week. China launched a nuclear-capable missile over the Pacific on Monday, landing in the ocean closest to the exclusive economic zones of Tuvalu and Kiribati. Mr. Albanese says Pacific nations have expressed concerns about nuclear testing in the region for a long time.
3: I'm hopeful, certainly from Australia's perspective. I've made very clear comments, public comments, but we're hoping as well that the nations of the Pacific join together to send a strong message.
0: The US military says it's launched a series of attacks against Iranian targets and has reimposed sanctions on oil sales in retaliation for strikes on three oil tankers in the Strait of Hormuz. North America correspondent Lauren Day reports.
4: In a statement on X, US Central Command said its forces had begun launching a series of powerful strikes against Iran and that its demonstrated aggression was unwarranted, dangerous, and a clear violation of the ceasefire. It's unclear what exactly the US targeted, but Iranian media is reporting six projectiles hit an area in Sirik in southern Iran. Iran's foreign ministry says the country will take any measure it deems necessary to safeguard its interests and has also accused the US of breaching the MOU by restoring the sanctions. Lauren Day, ABC News, Washington.
0: An entomologist is advising Tasmanian farmers to review their dependence on feral bees for pollination in preparation for an incursion of varroa mite. The deadly bee parasite is wreaking havoc on the mainland, causing an estimated loss of around 60% of hives and many beekeepers to quit. A new study suggests Tasmanian apple growers are most at risk due to their reliance on feral bees, which are important pollinators but are difficult to monitor or treat. Speaking on Tasmania's Country Hour, entomologist Jonathan Finch says if varroa mite comes to Tasmania, it could cause a decline in apple pollination of up to 80%.
5: They probably need to be talking to their beekeeper suppliers and making some plans for how they're going to deal with a varroa incursion. Is there capacity to bring in extra hives? Does the beekeeper have the tools they need to maintain and keep their hives healthy?
0: In 2020 cricket, the Hobart Hurricanes will play a Big Bash League game in Launceston this season for the first time since the 2023-24 season. The match will be played at York Park, with the Hurricanes' return to coincide with the continuation of the venue's $130 million redevelopment. The date of the fixture and the Hurricanes' opponent are yet to be confirmed. Tasmania's weather now, a road weather alert remains in place for parts of the North Central Plateau, Midlands and Upper Derwent Valley for icy roads. For the state, fine and mostly sunny. Sunny apart from isolated showers about the east coast. For Burnie, partly cloudy, top of 13. Devonport, mostly sunny, 13. Launceston, partly cloudy, 13. And for Hobart, mostly sunny, 12. Right now it's 11 in Burnie, Devonport and Hobart, 12 in Launceston. ABC News.
6: This is The World Today. Great to be with you. I'm Andy Park, coming to you from Gadigal Land in Sydney. This Wednesday, is your Telstra phone back online? What caused the massive outage across the telco's networks this morning? And the USA still sore after the co-hosts were bundled out of the World Cup by Belgium.
7: Obviously, it was disappointing. The boys didn't want it. That's the problem. They weren't out there working. They weren't doing anything.
8: We had the fans behind us. We finally had the country behind us, and we didn't perform.
9: They put up a stinker. They didn't want to try. I mean, it was just bad. I mean, no effort. We didn't put shots on goal. We didn't have through balls. We didn't have anything. It was bad.

0: was behind the telco's widespread network outage this morning. Entire train networks came to a halt. Taxi drivers were forced to give free rides on account of their FPOS terminals going down, not to mention millions of Telstra customers' mobile phones being affected across the country. Telstra has apologised for this disruption, which they say doesn't appear to be malicious at this stage. The PM labelling the outage deeply concerning. Here's Bridget Fitzgerald.
1: All it takes is a central fault to disrupt systems across the country. Today's Telstra outage brought Victoria's entire regional train network to a standstill.
2: So we do have a major disruption on the V-Line services due to Telstra and 4G network outage.
3: I can't go to Tarnit, so my job has been cancelled today. I woke up at 5:30 to go to the work and now I'm going back home.
4: Oh, yeah, obviously not ideal, but we're heading out to Ballarat this morning, so I might have to ask my brother and borrow his car, I reckon.
1: Telstra is Australia's largest telecommunications company. It says an issue was identified at around 4:30 this morning. The company's CFO is Michael Ackland.
5: So the issue is impacting a number of nodes within our network that keep time across the mobile network. And when these nodes are not operating as expected, which is what has occurred, other parts of the network can be affected, resulting in intermittent issues with some mobile calls and data sessions.
1: The nodes are a form of server stored in data centres. Michael Ackland says the fault appears to be isolated to nodes at a number of centres in Sydney and Melbourne.
5: So customers who are having trouble making a call, I encourage you to try again. And depending on how the call is routed through the network, it may connect successfully on another attempt, and people are seeing that occur.
1: Some Telstra customers in New South Wales and Queensland have been unable to call 000. Michael Ackland says the provider is performing welfare checks.
5: We have seen a small number of reports that we are investigating, and as part of our standard process, which has been operating through the night and through this morning, we conduct welfare checks when any call to 000 fails, and we've been doing this.
1: Travellers in New South Wales and the ACT are being warned of delays relating to the outage. Trains to and from Canberra were shut down after some lines were brought to a stop mid-journey. Some regional New South Wales train services were also cancelled. And the disruption extends beyond phone connectivity and public transport networks. Payment services company Tiro says a number of its customers were unable to connect their FPOS machines. Taxi drivers in Sydney and Melbourne say the outage has left them unable to work this morning.
6: Like, I can't turn on my radio to get a job. I can't turn on my cab charge machine.
7: My machines are not working. Apple machine's not working. I got the company F4 machine, which is not working as well. My phone is not working.
1: Users of other mobile providers that operate on Telstra's network, including Boost, Aldi, Tangerine, Belong and Everyday Mobile, are also experiencing outages. Telstra says it hasn't yet confirmed the root cause of the problem. Prime Minister Anthony Albanese says the government is working closely with Telstra and the 000 custodian is being kept up to date.
8: This is deeply concerning and it's very disruptive to people's lives throughout the country. This is a national outage.
1: Mark Gregory is a telecommunications expert at RMIT.
9: Telstra is more proactive than some of the telcos in regards to the redundancy in the hardware. So if we get this type of failure, then it generally indicates that it's either a firewall type fault where there's a misconfiguration in a firewall or updates that have been pushed out through the firewall or to base stations.
1: Telstra's Michael Ackland says there's no evidence to suggest at this stage the outage is a result of a malicious attack.
0: Bridget Fitzgerald there, and in a statement, Telstra says around 90% of calls and data services have now been restored. Well, you've probably thought it. Now, here's the proof. Working Australians are seeing their living conditions decline in one of the steepest falls in real wages anywhere in the developed world. The new research from overseas age and salary earners stands in marked contrast to the economic conditions that helped carry the nation through the global financial crisis and the COVID pandemic, with some warning the good times are over. Here's Nick Grimm.
10: Working hard to make a living, legions of Australians are all singing from the same song sheet.
11: I have less spending power. Money's just, you just have to stretch it.
12: You've got less money left over to
11: pay for other things that you want in your life?
12: Well, I'm walking to work at the moment. Yeah, definitely going out less, cooking.

0: more going to Aldi, yeah.
1: It's a refrain likely to get louder, with the real wages of Australians set to fall further this year. The 2026 Global Economic Outlook from the OECD, the Organisation for Economic Cooperation and Development, predicts the buying power of Australian wage and salary earners will continue to drop, encouraging belts to be drawn in ever tighter.
2: I tend to try and find things that I can get a bit more in bulk nowadays. For example, I really like eating chocolate, and I would see a chocolate block that I would normally buy without thinking about it, and I look at them and go, well, I don't need that today, even though I really want it.
1: Since 2021, there's already been more than a 5% decline in real wages in this country, in sharp contrast to the OECD average, which saw a 5% boost in workers' living standards, with Australia and New Zealand singled out as two countries where real wages had barely recovered since the pandemic. Among 37 OECD nations, only New Zealanders, like this woman, have witnessed a steeper fall in wages than Australians.
3: I landed last night moving from New Zealand because my wages double from coming over here. I'm a high school teacher, so it's provided so many more opportunities for me.
1: But while boosting wages here might be a popular suggestion for many, economists warn more money in pay packets could bring negative consequences too, fueling inflation and causing interest rates to go still higher. Jo Masters is chief economist at Barrenjoey.
4: I know people feel like they want their wages to go up, but we have had the Fair Work Commission deliver overall about a 5% wage increase to about 30% of wage and salary earners. And a lot of businesses in household services, if you think about restaurants, dry cleaners, hairdressers, they'll be passing that on to their consumers. And so we really do need to bring this elevated inflation level down. It's a bit of short-term pain, and I know it's painful, but it does set up the next 2, 3, 4, 5 years of more easier conditions, stable conditions like we saw pre-pandemic.
1: The OECD report coincides with a forecast from Deloitte Access Economics, one it describes as particularly downbeat, predicting the economy is expected to grow at less than 2% annually for the next 2 years. That's the longest stretch of weak economic growth since the recession of the early 90s.
5: And we're not unique among Western countries in experiencing a slowdown in productivity and economic growth since the global financial crisis, but it seems to have been more marked here.
1: Independent economist Saul Leslie.
5: What we're not doing is generating enough income from using the labour and capital which we have in ways that improve productivity and increase living standards. You know, by my calculations, over the 5 years to the end of 2025, Australia's real per capita household disposable income grew at a slower rate than over any five-year period since the first half of the 1960s.
1: And Saul Leslie believes the economy has long been propped up by China's appetite for Australian resources, helping this country avoid making the sort of economic reforms that would make the nation more productive and boost incomes.
6: Nick Grimm and Diana Damjanovic with that report. I'm Andy Park. 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You can subscribe to the podcast for all of our stories. Just search for The World Today. Indian Prime Minister Narendra Modi arrives in Melbourne today, making him, in terms of leaders, the subcontinent's most frequent flyer to Australian shores. So why is he here now, and what's in it for Australia, a middle power, and India, now a major world power? Teesta Prakash is a research fellow with the Australia-India Institute at the University of Melbourne and joins me. Teesta, India is Australia's top source of overseas-born residents. We share about $35 billion in trade. We're also in the Quad diplomatic partnership together with Japan and the US. How has the India-Australia relationship changed over the last few decades?
7: Thanks, Andy. Look, the relationship has changed remarkably, I would say, since Narendra Modi took office in 2014. This is obviously, as you said, his third visit now, the most amount of visits any Indian Prime Minister has done to Australia. This visit in particular is really about sort of shifting the relationship from headlines to hard work. Right. So now we've done the, you know, big sort of ticket announcements. We are now looking at sort of institutionalizing the relationship. And this involves a lot of sort of, you know, policy coordination, government to government sort of talking, businesses to businesses talking. And this relationship is now set sort of, you know, in its sixth year of its strategic partnership, which was signed in 2020. So now the relationship is looking in its sort of in its mature years to have those conversations about, well, how do we make our relationship more resilient and sort of, you know, not sort of fluctuating political cycles, let it not affect us. So this relationship is now at a post of transformation. It's about doing the hard work that any relationship requires.
6: The Australian government does tend to take a pragmatic view towards India. For example, India continues to defy sanctions on Russia, India being one of the biggest purchasers of Russian weapons. And the Albanese government would probably frown on the centralisation of Modi's power and a sort of crackdown on pluralism domestically in India. And really, that is all because of one issue, and that is because of China. Would you agree?
7: Yes, I think you're right. In the strategic logic of the relationship is so strong that it sort of drowns out these sort of domestic policy matters. And that's really sort of about a stable and a prosperous Indo-Pacific. We've seen just in this week that China's launching sort of, you know, ballistic missiles into the Pacific, which is very, very clear signaling to the region that China is watching. And so that kind of raises the decibels of noise in a very turbulent region in which sort of, you know, US is no longer as present as it once was. They renamed sort of the Indo-Pacific to just sort of, you know, the Pacific of its command unit here. So really we are in a time where, you know, middle powers and emerging powers were going to have to shoulder more responsibility. So issues such as sort of, you know, domestic centralization of power and things, they tend to be looked sort of to the side only so that, you know, there can be a more sort of alignment on strategic cultures, which Australia and India are now sort of aligning on. Defense in that sense is sort of leading the relationship in how it can sort of institutionalize bureaucrats talking to each other and having sort of MOUs on defense industrial cooperation and sort of, you know, setting the chart for the future and how we're going to have to engage with the region as it is. It's not just a bilateral relationship, right? The Quad is about the region, the resilience of the region. So that's really sort of the headline of this whole visit.
6: In a week of bilateral agreements between Australia and many Pacific Island nations, what are we expecting to hear announced as a result of Narendra Modi's visit to Australia?
7: Look, I think this visit is about maintaining momentum in the relationship. And, you know, the momentum obviously is carried by sort of the defense pillar of the relationship, which is now looking to strengthen defense industrial cooperation, strengthening their information sharing in the maritime domain awareness area. And, you know, in general, just increasing India literacy across the defense domains, but also, you know, the government domains widely. There are also sort of trade talks that are going to be continuing on. So there's a CEO forums that's going to be held on the bylines where businesses are going to be engaging with each other. So I'm hoping that we hear some talk on where the FTA, the full FTA is at. So, you know, trade and obviously critical minerals forms a big part of the relationship, given that Australia has a massive sort of lithium, uranium deposits, and India is critically lacking those or processing of those. So these are areas in which we can hear announcements on, but stay tuned.
6: The University of Melbourne's Dr. Teesta Prakash, appreciate your time. Thank you.
7: Thanks so much, Andy.
6: To the Northern Hemisphere now, and Reform UK leader Nigel Farage has triggered a by-election by stepping down from his seat of Clacton to seek re-election. The move is seen as an attempt to clear his name and put to bed scrutiny over political donations that's plagued his far-right candidacy throughout his 2 years in office. Nigel Farage maintains he's done nothing wrong in declaring a $5 million gift in the 2024 election. Kimberly Price explains.
8: Nigel Farage has long defied the expectations of British voters, but the Reform leader's latest move has left some in his Clacton constituency scratching their heads.
9: It's crazy, isn't it? I didn't even know. Like, so what happens now? That's the question.
10: He's going to stand in the by-election and run against potentially some other candidates.
9: For who? So not for Clacton anymore?
10: Yeah, to be Clacton MP.
9: Oh, right, I thought you said he was resigned.
10: He is, but he's going to trigger a by-election which he'll stand.
9: I don't know what that means, to be honest.
8: Mr Farage's decision to step down and recontest the seat comes after sustained pressure over millions of pounds in donations he failed to declare in the lead-up to the 2024 election. The scandal has tested the populists' anti-establishment appeal, and these Clacton voters are not impressed.
11: Well, he's done absolutely nothing for Clacton so far, so I don't see the point.
12: I'm very disappointed, because he's promised all these things and he's gone back on his promise, and basically he's just is another one in it for himself, money.
8: In a press conference where journalists weren't invited, Nigel Farage maintains he has not misused

0: used public money and believes the electorate will back him.
1: It's a chance to stick two fingers up to the entire establishment, to frankly tell them where to go. And that is why I will be putting my name forward to stand in this by-election. I will fight to win. I will fight to continue the political revolution that Reform has started.
0: The scandal started earlier this year, where several media outlets published details of multi-million dollar donations and other gifts. Noah Hoffman is a political correspondent at The Spectator in London.
2: So the largest donor is a man by the name of Christopher Harborne. He's a British Thai crypto billionaire, and he gave Farage a £5 million gift, which Reform say was unconditional and personal in nature and therefore not needed to be declared. However, it was within the 12-month period before he stood in the 2024 general election and therefore comes within the purview of gifts that require declaring.
0: Until now, Mr. Farage has dismissed the matter, claiming he hasn't broken any rules. But Noah Hoffman says that is yet to be determined.
2: There's currently an investigation by the House of Commons sleaze watchdog.
0: For now, the Reform leader's political career appears safe, with the major parties indicating they'll boycott the by-election.
2: Now, in Clacton, which is Farage's currency, Labour do not have a chance. It is staunchly right-wing. If anything, the Tories are the challenger party there. However, they have ruled out standing a candidate, saying they're not going to take part in a gimmick.
0: With Reform consistently riding high in the polls, analysts will be watching closely to see how much, if any, shine has come off its leader.
3: Kimberly Price reporting there. Meanwhile, in Iran, the United States has launched a barrage of attacks, putting the fragile ceasefire deal in peril and prompting Iran's military command to promise a crushing response. The attacks come after Iran struck three merchant ships in the Strait of Hormuz, as Alexandra Humphreys reports.
4: From the Strait of Hormuz, the crew of a cargo ship call out in distress.
5: We are an LNG vessel loaded with LNG dangerous cargo. We require your assistance. The apartment is full of smoke. We are unable to assess damage.
4: In the latest flare-up, Iran attacked three merchant ships in the Strait of Hormuz. In response, the United States military launched a wave of strikes across southern Iran. The US military says it struck more than 80 targets, including Iranian air defense systems, command and control networks, coastal radar sites, and anti-ship missile capabilities. The retaliation was announced on Iranian state television.
6: 10 explosions were also heard just minutes ago in Bandar Abbas. At this stage, the source of the explosions remains unclear. They may have been caused by projectiles, exchanges of fire at sea, or air defence activity.
4: It's the latest threat to an already fragile ceasefire. In a statement posted to social media, US Central Command said American forces launched the strikes to impose heavy costs for targeting and attacking commercial shipping crewed by innocent civilians in an international waterway, labelling Iran's aggression a clear violation of the ceasefire. The US has also revoked the suspension of sanctions on Iranian oil, which had been part of the ceasefire agreement, a move the Iranian Foreign Ministry condemned as violating the interim deal signed in June, adding, "The US government bears responsibility for the consequences of this breach of commitment." The latest tensions are unfolding as US President Donald Trump visits Turkey to attend the NATO summit, albeit reluctantly.
7: I was very disappointed with NATO, and frankly, if it weren't held in Turkey, where my friend happens to be a very strong leader, a very strong person, it's possible that I wouldn't have attended. But we weren't treated well because we did something in Iran. We don't need anybody's help. I didn't even want their help.
4: The latest flare-up has already pushed up oil prices. Matt Thistlethwaite is the Assistant Minister for Foreign Affairs and Trade.
8: Our message to all the parties is that that ceasefire needs to be upheld and the strait needs to reopen permanently to shipping so that the world economy can return to normal.
4: The 60-day ceasefire is due to expire in mid-August.
3: Alexandra Humphreys there. And finally today, despite a presidential intervention to give them the best team on the day, US fans are still sore about being bundled out of their own World Cup.
9: The boys didn't want it. That's the problem. They weren't out there working. They weren't doing anything.
10: We had the fans behind us. We finally had the country behind us, and we didn't perform.
11: They put up a stinker. They didn't want to try. I mean, it was just bad.
3: Meanwhile, we've seen some sensational games to end the round of 16. The ABC's deputy sports editor, Amanda Shalala, is there at the World Cup and joins me. Amanda, firstly, just take me through this rather dramatic finish to the Colombia-Switzerland game.
12: Andy, the game itself, regulation time, wasn't too inspiring. Neither side really had any quality in the final third and couldn't get ahead. Colombia went into this one as the favourites, but the Swiss did really well to hold them as well and to just resist. It seemed like they were happy to go to extra time. Colombia had the better of the chances, but then it went to penalties. And as we know, with penalties, the Socceroos experienced this against Egypt. It can be a bit of a lottery sometimes. Colombia missed two of their penalties. The Swiss made it through. Sensational scenes for them. A huge result to go through as a team outside of that top tier of favourites that could go quite deep and potentially even challenge for the title. So a bit of an upset to see Switzerland go through.
3: And it comes after a controversial fallout to the Argentina-Egypt game. What happened after Argentina's epic win?
12: This was a sensational game on so many different levels, Andy. But in terms of the biggest fallout, it has come from the Egypt coach. He is furious about some of the officiating in this match. There was a goal which Egypt had disallowed. They were also denied a penalty shout. So as you can imagine, when you lose a game in that situation where you're on track to cause probably the biggest World Cup upset of all time, to send the reigning world champions out, they're going to pick at anything that didn't go their way. But I think you have to give credit to Argentina here and the way they came back to score three goals, 13 minutes, including the master architect, Lionel Messi, such a pivotal role in that final part of the game as well. So yes, Egypt will long bemoan what could have been, but Argentina, the title defence, is still on track. It was shaky, but it's still on track.
3: And while I've got you, Amanda, there's been some more sooking by the US fans after they were bundled out by Belgium, even though they got support from the president's office to overturn a suspension for their top striker before the game. What are USA fans feeling?
12: There's a lot of anger around, I would say, a missed opportunity here more than anything, Andy. I think a lot of people are starting to turn a bit on the players, maybe even the coach Mauricio Pochettino, which I think is a little bit unfair because until this point, they had performed very well. Then there was this controversy with Foller and Balogun, who was supposed to be suspended. FIFA changed that decision, allowed him to play, but the Belgians were just way too good. I would say what was most disappointing from an American perspective, and perhaps why there is a lot of frustration, is that defensively they were very, very poor. And overall, it just seemed like they didn't really turn up to play. Hopefully, in the longer term, they can reflect positively on this campaign and bigger picture at the way that the US has been able to co-host this tournament and doing it very well so far.
3: That's the ABC's deputy sports editor, Amanda Shalala, at the World Cup. And that's all from the World Today team this Wednesday. Thanks for your company. Hope you can join me at the same time tomorrow. I'm Andy Park. Have a great afternoon.

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1: If we're truth-telling here, I have had my first appointment with somebody a bit like Amy to come and help me sort some stuff out. 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
0: For everything Tassie.
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1: Thanks for being a complete hippie with me about that, Sally. 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
3: 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Welcome to Afternoons with Joel Reinberger.
5: G'day there. So my wife this morning comes to me with her phone because I am the answer to all things technical going wrong in our house and goes, my phone's on SOS mode. What's going on? What's wrong with it? Can you check it out? And so I spent a few minutes fiddling with it and rebooting it and testing out all the various settings on it. I had a look at my own phone and I had a couple of bars of coverage. She had a bar of coverage, but it would not make calls. After testing everything I knew how to test, after a couple of minutes, I finally looked up Telstra outage online on because we still had our internet at home. And of course, it showed me the Telstra outage, which went on this morning. So yes, between about 6 a.m. and 9 a.m., we had a major Telstra outage going on, something to do with timing in some of their data centres, apparently. It is mostly fixed now, but we had phones not working, not communicating with each other. We had ATMs down. We had FPOS machines down. We had people who are on who are Uber drivers, for example, being completely unable to do that because the Uber app, the professional end of the Uber app, guides you where you're going and also arranges the money transfers, etc. And if you don't have that, you got nothing going on. So quite a big hole in our communications this morning. But it is all looking like it's pretty much back together. So there's maybe 90% fixed is what we're understanding. I'm currently at downdetector.com.au online, where it actually shows you a graph of how many things are down, how many issues are being reported to them. And it's down to about 10% of what it was earlier today, less than that, in fact. So still a few problems, but only a few problems. Tell me about you. Are you having the same issue? Is your phone down at the moment? How has it affected you? I'd be happy to hear from you today. If you can somehow get hold of me, maybe texting will work, 0438922936. Or maybe calling will work, 1300 222 936. Let's see if we can get hold of each other today. Otherwise, I'm just going to have to do without talking to you and manage on my lonesome. Coming up this afternoon, we have our regular health check on a Wednesday. Sometimes it's stuff that we're particularly interested in. We're going to get a lesson coming up, not today, in the near future, about how to swallow pills for those people who have problems with that. Lots of kids have real issues with swallowing pills, but there are also adults who find that just something they can't overcome. So we're going to get some advice from somebody from the health department about how to teach yourself to swallow pills, particularly helpful if you're one of those people who needs to be swallowing pills a little bit more often. But today, the health department has said, hey, we really need to talk about respiratory illness. There's been a real uptick of people arriving at the hospital with flu and with RSV. And RSV is a particularly difficult thing, so we'll be getting onto that. We're also going to be talking about food combos. Now, we're talking about combining one food with another. We're talking about that pairing. Food pairing is the word I'm looking for there. Do you have a favourite food pairing? Look, I'm not a beer or a wine drinker, which is where most food pairing is done, so I don't really get a lot of it until I got given some smoky gorgonzola cheese with a smoky whiskey, and suddenly I understood. It was like the heavens opened above me and the angels sung, and suddenly I understood what all the fuss was about with pairing of food and drink. And so I'm keen to hear about yours. Jim says, Joel, try a good chocolate, cheese, and port in any order as nibbles during a movie. Each taste refreshes the palate for the next. Oh, Jim, That sounds fantastic. I love that idea. Chocolate, cheese, and port, and good ones. I love that even better because, you know, you go to a movie and you just eat garbage for the entire time. Popcorn with a ton of artificial butter on it, a giant tub of some kind of chocolate thing or chips, and soft drink. I love the idea of a good chocolate, a good cheese, and a little glass of port. That sounds very nice, Jim. Thank you. I will do my best to give that a try. So what is your favourite food pairing? You can tell me about it, 0438 922 936. The reason we're asking is because there's a gig going on tomorrow night in Launceston where the menu has music paired to it. Now, how did that work? Did they choose their music and figure out what you could eat that would go with that? Did they choose the menu and figure out what to play?

I'm fascinated by that. And Massimo Mello, the chef, is going to be with us to talk about that. And I've got some testers for him. I've got some songs ready for him so he can tell me what he would serve up, for example, if the orchestra was playing this.

0: What do you have with that? Something made of marshmallow and Smarties, maybe? I don't know. But yeah, if you want to tell me about what you would like to pair, what food pairing you love, then let me know. 0438 922 936 is the number. Now, there are lots of walking tours around Tasmania. You can walk around the waterfront in Hobart and learn about the convicts that arrived there. You can walk around various historic places here, historic houses, learning about the people who built them and lived there. But these tours only go back a tiny percentage of Tasmania's living history. If you want to get into some serious deep time, you need someone like Jai Crosswell of the company Tunapri, who does Palawa guided tours of Boat Harbour. And you can find out then how the whole landscape of Tasmania has been shaped by his people for tens of thousands of years. Jai Crosswell, g'day, how are you doing?
1: Yeah, mate, how's it going?
0: Very good, thank you. We've managed to overcome our phone problems, Jai. I'm so happy about that.
1: We have indeed. No, thank you very much for having me on.
0: Now, was it your grandmother who first got you interested in some of these layers of history?
1: Yeah, so our Tuckerillia within the Palawa community, our family, it's where so much of our current language and our cultural practice comes from. You know, I kind of took it for granted growing up, to be honest with you. I thought it's something that everyone had access to, something, you know, using traditional language words older than the island that we all love so much. You know, I thought these things were normal. I thought, you know, a lot of my mates growing up in Marawar on the west coast of Tassie, this was a place where you didn't have to go far to find traces of something a lot older than what I was learning in school. Yep. And it was my Ningimpi, my grandmother. She inspired me. She and as well as my mother, Melissa, she took me out into these very special places where people have been living for a very long time, and she taught me stories about life, about being a part of something called Milidina, something called country. And it really stuck with me. I wanted to know more.
0: What were some of those traces you're talking about, the signs of in the landscape that you'd see of people living there for all this time?
1: So one of the most obvious is something that I'm sure most people out there have heard of, something called a midden. Now, this, you know, within the Palawa community, we refer to these places, these sacred and very special places, as living sites, given that that's what happened there, living families, living, loving, learning about the environment and how to live alongside it. These places are a window to our, you know, deep past, a past that is, no matter who you are, at the end of the day, this is human history. And if you are human living here, it's important to know these places.
0: How old do you think some of these middens are? Because you get them and they're massive. They're like a sand dune, aren't they?
1: That's right. Yeah, some of them can be metres and metres, tens of metres deep. And they reflect 1,000 generations of human beings living along our coast, in our central highlands, in Big River country, places where they lived and where they harvested sustainably for thousands of generations. This is, you know, it goes beyond what we still know from a scientific background, the way that humanity has shaped the flora, the fauna, the behaviour, and the landscape itself, in a sense.
0: Well, tell me about that. How have the peoples who've lived here for all these, thousands of years, not decades, millennia, shaped Tasmania and what we see in our landscape now?
1: Well, something that people forget is that not long ago, people had a role here, a very, very important role. We were, you know, the stewards of life. We were able to maintain the balance in nature. We, during Dhyana, during winter, this time of year, it was our sacred duty as a species, as humans, to bring Nairi Patrulla,

0: to bring good fire to country. So this is a healing fire, a slow and steady and patient fire that slowly makes its way through the bush, often, germinating seeds, laying down a little bit of fertilizer for those little ones coming up through the soil. It repels those feces that aren't evolved, those non-pyrophytic, those non-fire evolved or fire loving species. It repels them and opens up space for those native species, given that out there on country, we see nowadays it's become a lot more difficult. That's the thing. The Palawa community was spread out, and the role that humans played here, it was enormous and still is today, but our relationship with fire has changed.
1: That is coming back, isn't it? Does that give you hope, seeing Aboriginal people starting to bring that cold fire, that slow, patient fire back to the
0: Oh,
1: world?
0: totally. Just see, groups like the Pakana Rangers working on country. Those that are still stewards of the land, that learn to understand the land. That is in essence, when we talk about learning to read country or learning to see country, what you're really talking about is learning to know country, to understand it. And my business, Tanapri translated, is to understand. So my business, Tanapri Science, Nature and Culture, all you're trying to do is know the place. Know it's present, and it's past. And then, only then can you start to make decisions on what is best for country and for the Palawa community moving forward.
1: You're listening to Afternoons with Joel Reinberger on 936 ABC Hobart and ABC Northern Tasmania. Jai Crosswell is with us, owner of Tunapri. He does guided tours of Boat Harbour, looking into the deep Palawa history of the place there. Now, you weren't going to be a guide first, Jai, were you? You studied marine science.
0: Well, I wanted to know the place, didn't I? So growing up, some of my earliest memories was sitting with my mum, Melissa, with sitting her with her on the beach, looking out at Mukamiladina, looking out at sea country, and she was touching something. She was pulling something up out of the water, and she was molding it. And she would often fill these vessels with this material, which I soon learnt to know as rikawa, as kelp, seaweed or bull kelp specifically. And this is something that our luna, our women, have been using to make traditional water carriers, traditional rikawa, for thousands upon thousands of years. And I just didn't realize just how deep this line of knowledge went. And I was obsessed with it. All I wanted to know was what else, what more can I learn? Hence, my education leading to my tertiary studies in marine and Antarctic science at IMAS down in Nipaluna in Hobart. And it was there I started to peel back the layers even further and get to know the place, to a deeper understanding.
1: How much did you find that those two worlds meshed, the knowledge you'd got from your grandmother and the knowledge you were now getting from the university?
0: The knowledge that the Palawa community holds, that generational knowledge, that deep knowledge that has been passed, for a thousand generations through oral storytelling. Now, that type of information, that is observation of the environment. That is Palawa knowledge. It is learning about the environment. Does that strike a chord when you think about Western science, maybe? Western science, it's observation, it's data. It's being able to make data sets out of, and find patterns that go over years and years. And I'm starting to realize in my first year of uni that I know these things. I've been told these things from somewhere. Wait, it was my grandmother. It was my mother. The fact that, my old people have been observing, taking, learning about seasonal resources, how they develop, when the breeding seasons of our muta, our birds are, all of these things. When I started doing my degree, I thought, wow, this is oddly familiar. And of course, cultural science, cultural knowledge is science. It is the same thing, observation over time.
1: What was the moment when you thought you really want to be telling this stuff to people? You really want to be communicating this stuff and you wanted to be guiding people?
0: Great question. So I finished up my studies in Nipaluna, and once I finished, I jumped into an education role with the

0: parks and wildlife. I was working as an Aboriginal discovery ranger. For almost a decade, I was designing and running walks in almost all of our national parks here in Lutruwita in Tasmania. So I got to know the place really well. You know, different environments, different ecosystems, the forces and the humans that played a role in evolving those systems. You know, really starting to look deeply at the place. And, you know, it really just I loved being able to peel back, you know, the colonial veil and show people that there was a not long ago in any scheme of any sort of timeline, you know, it's so recent that people were living differently. You know, they lived in a different way. They lived alongside the forces of nature. And, you know, they manipulated the land for sure through the use of patrulla, through fire. This land remained safe, healthy, and robust. And so, you know, I realized, you know, it is just such a special thing to show people. And so after 10 years of working as an Aboriginal discovery ranger, I turned my mind to community, to my grandmother's legacy. She was the first Palawaluna, the first woman within the Palawa community to stand up in Parliament and represent our community. As we, especially she travelled to Canberra in 07 and caught up with Kevin on behalf of the Palawa. So huge footsteps, you know, really amazing legacy there. And I realised, you know, how can I help? You know, I started to think, and yeah, it's education all the way.
1: Do you find yourself, when you're giving one of your tours, speaking with your grandmother's voice, telling her stories the way she would have told them?
0: It's something that is so integral. It's the highest possible duty of a young member of the Palawa community is to pass it on, to keep the stories alive. It's the highest calling that you could have as a human being living here on this island, Lutruwita, Tasmania. So, you know, it was one of those things. I find that, you know, not only with her voice, but, you know, I like to think the voices of all those that have come before that are standing there, you know, they're there with you on country, they're walking beside you, and they are absolutely stoked that you are, you know, stepping up, that you are you know, playing your role as the next generation to make sure that traditional practice survives and thrives forever.
1: How happy do you think they are to hear the way you are integrating Palawa Kani into your everyday conversation as you have been with me for the last 10 minutes?
0: Oh, it's completely normalized for me now. That's the thing. You know, I use it every day. I say, yeah, you know, I say, yarn in and I. I'll say, g'day, guys. You know, g'day, how are you? To my mates when I rock up. Like, you know, this is something, you know, it's an amazing time here on this island because language is reviving and it's starting to grow and it's starting to be spread and taught and spoken out loud on the landscape again. These are words, as I said, older than the fact, you know, these are words that go back to when there was you could walk from here to Nam, here to Melbourne. You know, they go back well before these times. I often tell people that when we use these words, when we use the old and original words of this landscape, we're tapping into something deep. We're tapping into something that is human. It comes from our species, and it was passed from mind and heart, one generation to the next. And the fact that, you know, I'm living in a time when language is resurgent, it's very exciting and very hopeful
1: John
0: moving forward.
1: Crosswell is a owner of Tunapri, who do Palawa guided tours of Boat Harbour. Also, is grandson of Annette Pearden, who he's been speaking about with such pride. Jai, fantastic to talk to you today. Thanks for being with us.
0: Nina Palingana, you're very, very welcome. You know, it's something that I take absolute pride in, and you know, you just one day at a time, keep doing the good work, and you know, keep bringing a little bit more Tanapri, a little bit more understanding to everyone's life.
1: Jai Crosswell on 936, ABC Hobart and ABC Northern Tasmania.
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1: On the text there, Andrew says, phone's still not communicating. Yeah, look, we're still having some issues, I've got to say, some of the people we're talking to via something that uses data. So using an app that uses data as opposed to something which is just a normal phone call because, the Telstra issue is still not quite completely solved. So, Andrew, thank you for letting us know you're still having those issues as well. If you're down and it's affecting you, let me know what's going on, if you can. Now, we're talking about the pairing of music and food because there's an event coming up doing that. And we'll be talking to the chef, Massa Mamele, about that in a little while there. And I'm going to play him some music to say, what food would you serve with this music? And I played Tiptoe Through the Tulips before. And Marie says, yeah, to go with that, iced Vovos. Yuck. Okay, Marie, thank you. I appreciate that. Iced Vovos to go with Tiny Tim. That does make a certain gut sense to me. Now, an Olympic bronze medalist has spent nearly a decade building a new pool for the southern beaches, and the locals are about to see the result. ABC's Andy Gore went along to Dodgers Ferry this morning to meet former Kookaburras hockey defender Luke Dorner as he prepares to open the doors of the Southern Beaches Swim Centre at Dodgers Ferry just in time for the school holidays.
4: Luke Dorner, good morning.
5: Good morning.
4: What a morning. I came down here a few years ago and you hadn't really got above ground level. I think you were still scooping out what is now the pool. And today, it's a beautiful white, almost modernist cube that we've got here in Dodgers Ferry. And inside there, I can see water in what was once a hole.
5: Yeah, no, it's pretty exciting. The community's been waiting a long time. It's been a long project. But yeah, it's all coming together. It's a mad rush this sort of last week before we finish off. But it is looking really good and everyone's excited.
4: You know, like there's those shows where you got mega structures and stuff like that, documentaries. But I want to see a show just called Regional Pools. And because there is, telling us some of the challenges that you've had over the 10 years, you've walked away from this a couple of times, haven't you?
5: Yeah, definitely. It's been a very challenging project and don't know if I'd do it again, but we have stopped a few times. It's just we didn't see a way forward, but we're here now and everyone's pretty excited and looking forward to actually getting in and having a swim myself.
4: See, cricketers open pubs as far as I can tell in Hobart, but hockey players have opened a pool. Where are we at? Because the pool now, as I look in, because we can't get in there because the reception's not very good in there, but the pool is, the water's not quite come up to the top of the tiles yet, but it's about, 10, 15 centimetres off the top?
5: Yeah, so I think he's got a few more runs. We obviously got to get the water trucked in down here at Dodgers Ferry.
4: Many trucks of water does it take?
5: So it is 630,000 litres, I think. The pool is about 14 loads of the big truck, so it takes about an hour return each time, so he's worked overnight.
4: Wow.
5: Yeah, he's been filling up all night, so he's going to come with the smaller truck today to finish off.
4: 25-metre pool, going to be open to the community over the school holidays. You've got 400 kids who are going to be coming in.
5: School holidays, yeah, we do. We're running some free lessons for the kids over the school holidays to help train our staff. And then if the official opening is the 27th of July.
4: Yeah. Yep. Some exciting stuff happening right now. Some of the tradies that are in there, the launch blocks.
5: Yeah, dive blocks are going in. So, yeah, looking forward to seeing them up. And, yeah, like I said, hopefully we get the temperature up pretty quick. And, yeah, I'm looking forward to going for a swim myself.
4: Imagine the first time that your feet leave the side of the pool and then you start and you puncture that water and the rush of it past your ears.
5: Yeah, well, I've been, like I said, my first sport was swimming, so I'm looking forward to actually just having a swim myself. So yeah, I'll definitely be taking the first swim and, looking forward to it.
4: And the first time as well, let's face it, the first time you hear that till start to sing.
5: Yeah, it'd be nice to see some of the money start going the other way. It's obviously expensive building these days, and this has been, just a massive project for myself and my family. So, yeah, looking forward to, just getting open and getting the community in and, providing the services that we've been talking about for 10 years.
4: It's a wonderful thing to come and see. And congratulations on persevering with it to this point. And the community will benefit. That was the challenge, wasn't it? Having to drive 35 k's from here to get to a pool, really.
5: Yeah, to get to a commercial pool, there's nothing in the area. And, we've got kids that, want to swim and race and lap swimmers, and we're hoping to provide as many services as we can to our community. And it's been a big gap for our community that's growing very quickly, so we're just looking to fill that gap.
4: Just quickly, when do you think you'll get your togs on?
5: Well, I'm hoping to get in either Thursday night or Friday morning for a swim, so hopefully it's warm enough.
6: In the middle of the night, all by yourself, just quietly lapping up and down the pool, waiting for the money tide to turn. What a vision, Luke. It's really like a lot of persistence. Congratulations.
5: Thanks.
1: Luke Dorner there, preparing to open his pool, the Southern Beaches Swim Centre at Dodgers Ferry, on 936 ABC Hobart and ABC Northern Tasmania.

0: Gene Knight and Mr. Big Stuff on 936 ABC Hobart and ABC Northern Tasmania. Our health check is coming up after the 2 o'clock ABC News. And what the health department is most concerned about at the moment is the number of people with respiratory problems coming into the hospital emergency department. We'll find out why.
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2: Australia has the third highest median wealth.
1: When you need to know,
3: what are these AI factories being used for and who are they being used by?
1: When the news unfolds, you'll hear it.
4: ABC Northern Tasmania.
0: We're also going to be talking about Maremmas, the dog breed. Have you always wanted one? We'll find out what makes a happy Maremma after the news at 2.
5: Good afternoon. This is ABC News. I'm Selena Bryan. Tasmania's biggest farm is set to be acquired by a British forestry trust after the Federal Treasurer announced he would allow the sale to go through. Sandy Powell reports.
6: Shortly after midday today, Federal Treasurer Jim Chalmers said he had accepted clear advice to allow the sale. For months, the Foreign Investment Review Board, a Treasury Department advisory body, has been considering the proposal from a UK-based forestry firm. Tasmanian Natural Assets Trust, a subsidiary of UK outfit Gresham House, sought to acquire the 22,000-hectare farmland. The proposal sparking concerns about the possible conversion of farmland to pine plantation.

0: Mr. Chalmers said he took those concerns seriously, but that the FIRB had advised the sale was not contrary to the national interest.
1: Overseas, Kuwait and Bahrain said they're facing incoming missiles after Iran vowed to deliver a crushing response to US attacks. The US military says it has now concluded its latest strikes on Iran, as Global Affairs editor Laura Tingle explains.
2: It sounds like they've been much more intensive. Of course, this is against the backdrop of two things happening. One of them is the Ayatollah's funeral in Iran, and on the other hand, Donald Trump arriving in NATO. The leadership of both sides are interested in sort of sending all sorts of messages here, but I think the really crucial thing that should be unnerving everybody at the moment is that it's not just the kinetic strike, it's the fact that the US is talking about reversing its decision to remove sanctions on Iranian oil.
1: The Prime Minister says today's nationwide Telstra outage is unacceptable because it's disruptive. 90% of affected services have now been restored, but the root cause of the problem is yet to be determined. Anthony Albanese says the government has worked closely with the telecommunications sector since Optus experienced a major outage last year.
3: We'll continue to engage here. We'll engage constructively, but I think people are entitled to get answers, but they also want answers that are accurate, and those investigations are ongoing.
1: Tasmanian businesses are among those who've been affected by the network outages, with one Hobart bakery saying it's slowed customers down and caused some to leave without making a purchase. Sales assistant Tanvir Hassan says the outage stopped the bakery's reward system from working, delaying how quickly customers could be served.
4: If a sales purchase takes like 2 to 3 minutes to serve one customer, because of the network down, it takes almost 4 to 5 minutes just to search up that customer manually in our system. But if they would have the network at their phone, it would have been like much faster.
1: Tasmania's apple production is likely to be the most vulnerable of the state's farming crops if the varroa mite spreads to the state and establishes, according to a new study from Tasmania's Institute of Agriculture. Madeline Rojan has more.
5: Scientists say the impact of varroa mite would be significant in Tasmania. On the mainland, the deadly bee parasite has reportedly wiped out at least 60% of hives, and management costs are forcing many beekeepers to quit. In Tasmania, the main threat is to feral honeybees, which are important pollinators but are difficult to monitor or treat. Entomologist Jonathan Finch says feral bees play a significant role in apple crop pollination.
6: We predict that the pollination of those crops might decline by up to 80%.
5: He says farmers may need to review how they pollinate their farms.
1: In 2020 cricket, the Hobart Hurricanes will play a Big Bash League game in Launceston this season for the first time since the 2023-24 season. The match will be played at York Park, with the Hurricanes' return to coincide with the continuation of the venue's $130 million redevelopment. Cricket Tasmania says it wants to connect with the northern community in the lead-up to the fixture, and it's aiming for a crowd of 10,000 people. The date of the fixture and the Hurricanes' opponent are yet to be confirmed, with the BBL fixture to be released in the coming weeks. Tasmania's weather now. A road weather alert remains in place for parts of the north, the Central Plateau, Midlands and Upper Derwent Valley for icy roads. For the state, fine and mostly sunny, apart from isolated showers about the east coast with light and variable winds. For Burnie, partly cloudy with a top of 13 degrees. Devonport, mostly sunny, 13. Launceston, partly cloudy, 13. And for Hobart, mostly sunny and a top of 12. Right now, it's 11 degrees in Burnie and Devonport, 13 in Launceston and 12 in Hobart. Tomorrow, there'll be isolated showers about the north. ABC News.
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8: Coming up on the program, I saw an interesting post on Facebook the other day, somebody who had a Maremma that needed a new home. So if you've never seen a Maremma, imagine a golden retriever, but white and fluffier and bigger. And that'll get you a reasonable idea of what a Maremma looks like. And they are renowned guard dogs. Once they know your property, which is their property, they will look after everything on it, your kids, your chooks. In fact, they've even been used to guard penguins, because if whatever is on the property when they are living there, that's their stuff that they will protect. So we're going to talk to a Maremma breeder about what it takes to make one of

those happy? How much room do they need? Because some working dogs are really unhappy unless they have a job to do and the space to do it in. So we'll find out from a Marimba breeder what they're like, whether they're something you can just have as a household pet, or if they're better off left to be on a farm where they've got room to wander around and hang out with the cattle and the chooks, etc. We're also going to be talking about pairing.

0: drinks of various sorts, wine and beer particularly, though I've quite enjoyed food paired with whiskey before. But this is music being paired with food, which I find fascinating. Do you start with the food and find music to match, or do you start with the music and try and cook a dish that's going to suit? I don't know. We'll ask the chef, and I've got some songs to play to him to figure out dishes to go with. We'll see how he goes with that one. First, though, it is winter. So what are we looking at on our health check this week? What's been appearing in our public hospitals? I'll give you a clue. It's not hypothermia. It's not frostbite. It is, of course, respiratory illnesses, because that's what happens when we spend all day hanging around indoors, sneezing and breathing on each other. And Dr. Shannon Melody, Specialist Medical Advisor for our Public Health Service, is particularly concerned with the number of cases we are seeing rocking up to emergency. Dr. Melody, good afternoon. How are you doing?
1: Good afternoon. Well, thank you.
0: Now, so what sort of data do you get about respiratory illnesses in Tassie?
1: We keep a really close eye on respiratory infections through a range of surveillance sources that give us a good sense of what's going on in the community. We look at things like symptoms, people reporting fevers, coughs and colds. We look at actual diagnoses of COVID, flu, RSV. We look at severity indicators, time off work, and it gives us a really rich picture as to what is going on. We are firmly in winter now, and we do expect an increase in our common bugs at this time, such as flu, RSV and COVID-19.
0: So where does that information actually come from? Do doctors report these kind of things to you? Is it the hospital?
1: We rely on all sorts of sources. We rely on members of the community. There's, for example, a weekly survey that people sign up to called Flu Tracking. They sign up, they do a 30-second survey every Monday. Have you been well? Have you been unwell? And okay, if you're unwell, they complete the symptoms. That's one source. But yes, we also rely on labs, how much they're testing. We rely on doctors and notifications. We rely on hospital outcome measures as well. So that all feeds into our understanding of what's going on. We provide that back to the public as well. So every fortnight, Tasmanians can go on the Department of Health website to our respiratory report called RESPTAS and see what's happening. So that's out every Friday, including this Friday.
0: Now, when do we need a lab test for these things now? Because you can get an over-the-counter test with all three of those diseases on, you know, just swab your nose, stick it in and wait a few minutes and you end up with lines telling you what you got or what you don't have. So when do we lab test for these things?
1: Yeah, so the advice has changed since we've come out of the pandemic period. In the pandemic, we obviously wanted to know about every case of COVID, particularly in those early phases. Where we are now, testing advice is very much tailored to people at risk of most serious outcomes, because they're the people that would benefit from an early medication known as an antiviral. So the key takeaway is, if you have symptoms, stay home. If you're someone who's got increased risk of severe outcomes, such as a respiratory condition or a heart condition, you should have a plan in place ahead of winter with your GP about what you'll do when you get symptoms, how you access testing quickly, and so you can start treatment quickly.
0: So what does that plan look like?
1: Yeah, so it's a discussion about making sure you have an access of rats at home, and there's usually a bit of a plan about doing a rat initially, a rapid antigen test that we're all familiar with.
0: That way the first call to the doctor is, I do have COVID, or, yes, I do have RSV, we need to get on this.
1: Yes, and most rats now test for both flu, A, B, RSV and COVID, so they're quite handy. But sometimes if those rats are negative and people have symptoms and they are at increased risk, the advice is in their plan to call their GP anyway and have a PCR test, which is a more formal, more reliable test that's run through the lab that picks up quite low levels of virus so you can make a diagnosis earlier. So that's the sort of rough edge of the plan, and then how you might go about getting antivirals.
0: How effective are those antivirals? And when do you need to start taking them for them to be good?
1: Yeah, so antiviral medication is most effective when started earliest, so the quicker the better. And those antiviral medications are effective in reducing severity of illness, so how sick you get, as well as your infectiousness. Not everyone should be taking antivirals though, and there is a sort of list of eligible medical conditions that your GP will very much know about. That includes the medical conditions that are funded for free access to that medication.
0: So I presume that's our high risk people.
1: Absolutely.
0: Who are those people? Who is at highest risk when it comes to respiratory illness?
1: So they're very similar to the group that we talk about when we talk about vaccination. So those prepare messages that we have, which are very applicable right now. Mm.

0: because we are at the moment seeing some RSV activity that tells us we're in the RSV season, but the flu season and increased COVID activity is yet to come. So now is the time for high-risk groups to take action. The groups are older people, so older age is a significant predictor of poorer outcome. Pre-existing medical conditions like heart and lung disease, diabetes, for example. Pregnant women are another group. And when it comes to flu in particular, young children and, I should say RSV as well, infants and young children are a particular risk group.
1: So what happens with kids and RSV? Why is that particularly nasty for them?
0: Yes, so RSV is a really common infection. Most children will have had an RSV infection by the age of one, and by the age of two, most children would have had RSV multiple times. RSV causes severe airway and lung complications, particularly in young age groups, so the early months of life. We see it being a significant contributor to young children as young as 1, 2, 3 months of age, being in hospital with those complications. And similarly, at the other end of the age spectrum, RSV can be serious for older adults. And that's where we target our vaccine programs, the very young and the older adult population.
1: So we know the older folks can get hold of an RSV vaccine and get vaccinated. How young can you vaccinate a baby against RSV?
0: Yeah, so our approach to protecting young infants is two ways, through pregnancy. So we recommend all pregnant women have a vaccine in their pregnancy from 28 weeks. That provides a transfer of antibodies over to baby while they're developing in utero or in the womb. So that as soon as babies are born, from day zero, they're protected. However, if they've not had that opportunity for protection because mum had an early birth or didn't have the chance to get vaccinated, or if the baby's at high risk for another reason, we've got another immunisation available that's given directly to bub in their early months of life. And both of those are funded, so both the pregnancy program and the infant program in Tasmania.
1: How about COVID now? Are we worried about COVID anymore, or is it just another cold now?
0: We still very much worry about COVID. And in fact, when we look at the mortality data for last year for Tasmania, so the death data, we know that COVID was still the leading reason for death associated with a respiratory infection. Flu wasn't far behind.
1: Really? It's still beating flu?
0: Just, yes.
1: Yep.
0: And age, again, is the most significant predictor of a poor outcome with COVID. So that's why we really emphasise COVID vaccination in the older age groups. 75 plus, they should be having a vaccine twice a year, and 65 to 74 at least once a year.
1: Okay, so we're at a peak of RSV, but are we expecting a similar peak of flu and then a similar, is it a predictable pattern that you see?
0: We have some expectations around each three and they're all a little bit different. RSV's predictable in that it's usually May to September in Tasmania. And so it's right on cue this year. It's behaving very normally.
1: Exactly as you reckon, yep.
0: Yes, we saw it go
1: up. Because the humans are behaving normally.
0: Yep, it's a pretty typical season for RSV and we tend to see it first in the infants and then the older adults, and that's exactly how it's playing out. So it is increased at the moment and it's increased in that young childhood and older adult group. COVID-19, we've seen some modest increases in activity, particularly in children recently, as well as a few sporadic aged care outbreaks, but we are saying COVID is currently low. COVID will increase, it does over time as new variants emerge. So we're always on our guard with COVID. Flu, on the other hand, is a little bit atypical this year so far. We usually expect flu, based on the recent 3 years, to have appeared by now. April through to June, we saw the start of our recent flu seasons. Flu is low at the moment. That's probably because we had a really big year last year. Not to say that we shouldn't let our guard down, though.
1: Lots of people got it.
0: Yes, yes. Okay. We had three flu seasons last year, essentially, due to different strains of flu.
1: Does that mean, though, that there is some immunity? Once you've had it and fought it off, you're actually a little bit immune?
0: We expect immunity. The tricky thing with flu, though, is it changes all the time.
1: You had A last year, yes. Let's have B this
0: year. That's right. Or you had H1N1 and now you've got H3N2. So we're not seeing flu yet, but that's not to say that it's not around the corner. So, again, great time to get vaccinated.
1: How are you feeling about bird flu coming to Tasmania? Is that going to affect humans?
0: We have been preparing for the detection of avian influenza in animals for some time off the back of the international experience. So there's certainly plans in place. And in relation to what people can be doing, the seasonal flu vaccine is recommended as an extra level of protection for a few reasons. So another good reason to come forward and get your annual flu vaccine.
1: Yep, yep.
0: And then there's advice, of course, which is available on various CDC and the agriculture webpage as to what to do if you see a sick bird or wildlife out and about.
1: We did actually have our vet on yesterday talking about not spreading it to your own pets. And talking about the simple kind of hygiene, she said, you know, people need to start having outdoor shoes and indoor shoes, and leave your outdoor shoes at the door because it's treading in stuff. That's how you're going to bring it into your animals, and leave those on the front step and wash your hands as soon as you walk in. And that's going to provide a huge amount of protection for people. It's just the basic hygiene that we all seem to forget.
0: Yes. Yeah.
1: Remember when people who refused to press elevator buttons with their fingers, we thought they were crazy, and now we think you were wise beyond your years. You're listening to 936 ABC Hobart and ABC Northern Tasmania with Joel Reinberger. Dr. Shannon Melody, Specialist Medical Advisor for our Public Health Services, is with us talking about the amount of winter respiratory illness. We've got a real uptick in RSV, which is quite dangerous for little kids at the moment. Now, Jeffrey Lonnie, says a well-known TV ad told us to soldier on after taking their meds. Now we know that is totally wrong to do, as you just spread the virus. And look, this is certainly something that our managers are quite keen on, is they are against presenteeism. Once you got a sniffle, you don't turn up anymore, do you?
0: That message did not age well, did it, marketing campaign?
1: We're all singing it in our heads as we speak, and yes, we shouldn't do that. Yeah,
0: stay home if you're unwell.
1: Okay, then. Vaccinations, who should be getting vaccinated right this second, and where should they go to get that, and which ones are free?
0: Yes.
1: Three questions in one.
0: Yes, I might work through the three main vaccines that we talk about, flu, RSV, COVID-19.
1: Certainly.
0: Flu, everyone 6 months and older should have an annual flu vaccine. It's free for the groups that are at the highest risk of severe disease. So children 6 months to 5 years, Aboriginal and Torres Strait Islanders 6 months and older, anyone with a certain medical condition, adults 65 plus and pregnant women, all eligible for free vaccine. RSV, we talked about the pregnancy and infant program. So all pregnant women should be having their RSV vaccines, and young infants and babies eligible for the immunisation if they're not protected. And older adults are also recommended to have an RSV vaccine too. That's a more recent advent, so people may not be completely aware of that one. So currently, if you're 75 years and older, or you're Aboriginal and 60 years and older, you're eligible for a free RSV vaccine. There is a group in the middle there who are recommended but currently not funded. They're the 60 to 74 year olds with medical conditions. RSV, we focus on our youngest and our oldest. And then COVID-19, the advice is very much tailored to the older end of the age spectrum, 75 plus, two vaccines a year, 65 to 74, one per annum, and anyone with a severe medical condition, once per annum. Where to go? General practices and pharmacy. Vaccinations are widely available. We've got no limitations on supply, and particularly at this point in year, we're out of that kind of particularly busy flu campaign that we see in April and May, so it should be quite straightforward to get those jabs. You can have more than one vaccine on a day.
1: Yeah, I got my flu and COVID at the same time only a matter of weeks ago. It's the ABC offers it for free. A nurse comes here and does half the ABC every year. I missed that day of work, unfortunately, so I just went to the chemist with a voucher and got my flu and went, I'll get COVID while I'm here. You may as well. And protect yourself. Dr. Shannon Melody is a specialist medical advisor for our public health services. Great to talk to you. Thank you kindly.
0: Great. Thanks for having me.
1: We're going to be talking about matching food and music in a moment.
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4: 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Blue skies, an extra jumper, and a walk on the beach in Wellies.
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1: We were talking to Jai Crosswell, owner of Tunapri, who does Palawa tours of country, a little bit earlier there, and he was talking about how old the language is here. And Carolyn Snug says, Joel, when the Wilderness Society went on country with the Palawa Heritage Officers some years ago, there were middens underwater off the coast. So they were present before the sea rose and flooded the land bridge to the mainland. That's exactly what Jai was talking about. Carol, thank you kindly. I love when you can bring a beautiful, solid example of what we're talking about straight to us. Hopefully, if his phone is working in a moment, fabulous chef Malamo Messe is going to be with us and talking about combining food and music. I'm completely fascinated. So I've chosen some songs for him to find food to go with. We'll find out what he reckons is going to work for us in just a moment. Now, just a reminder to you. Actually, not a reminder. This is the first time I've told you this, I've just realised. Postcode Bingo on Monday, I did the draw for next week's Postcode Bingo at the end of the show, and I forgot to tell you what it was, which is not very clever of me because we always need your help to find good people to talk to. And particularly, this week's one is going to be hard. So the Postcode Bingo postcode is 7186. Which is Sloping Maine and Saltwater River. Now, according to Wikipedia, which backs it up with the last census data, between them, there's 170 people there. I thought Gravelly Beach with 500-odd people was going to be hard, but Sloping Maine and Saltwater River, that is a very tiny population, so we really need suggestions from you. Who have you got? Who do you know that lives in Sloping Maine or Saltwater River, or maybe someone who grew up there, or maybe someone who works there, someone who has a farm there, someone who has a business that goes through there. Even the Vegas connection will probably take because it's such a tiny spot and a tiny population of people. Down on the peninsula there, Sloping Maine and Saltwater River, who do you know from that part of Tasmania? Who's a good chat? Who's interesting? Give us a call, 1300 222 936, and let us know about it. Or you can text in 0438 922 936. It all depends on how well the phones are working because we know some Telstra phones are still having problems at the moment. We will let you know when they figure that out and get it 100% corrected.

0: Normally at a restaurant, you'd be asked, what kind of wine would you like with that food? Tomorrow, there's an event in Launceston where they're saying, this is the sort of music you should have with that food. We'll find out more about that in a moment.
1: Are there any winners in the cost of living crisis? What's causing the algal bloom?
2: Questions. They've never been more important. So the one thing we'll never question is our duty to keep asking. ABC News, keep asking.
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0: Tomorrow night in Launceston, there's an exclusive event where the food and the wine are paired with music. How delightful does that sound? Because some music is indelibly associated with food already. Like this, for example, what meal do you eat to this song?

0: The meal to go with that is, of course, spaghetti and meatballs from the famous scene in Lady and the Tramp. Now, for this event where the music and the meal go hand in hand, the chef is Massimo Melle. Hello there, Massimo. How are you doing?
1: I'm well. How are you?
0: I am very well, thank you. Now, how did this work? Did the food or the music come first?
1: Well, I think the food came first, and then Rachel has now adapted her music to the food.
0: Okay. Now, how did you work that out? Did you just say, here's the menu, and she went off with it?
1: Well, we got together and went through the menu together, and I kind of gave her my idea of how the menu kind of works, and it's a bit similar to music. It's like you start with an introduction, and you kind of build your way up to the chorus or what so forth. So I kind of went through the menu, and Rachel's gone away and played around with a few things, and I'm really looking forward to hearing what she's put together.
0: So you haven't heard the playlist yet?
1: No, it's going to be happening live as we go through the dinner.
0: Now, have you arranged time cues for this? You give a nod from the kitchen, the music swells as the entree is served.
1: Yeah, well, I've taken Rachel through the restaurant hand signals, so she understands when we're about to go or we're slowing down. So she's all over it. It's going to be great.
0: Now, that sounds like you already have restaurant hand signals.
1: Yeah, we do. We do. If you're, the kitchens I've worked over the last, I worked out the other day that I've been in kitchens for 36 years. How's that for experience?
0: Can I just say, Massimo, that you started exactly the same year I started in radio, by the sound of it.
1: Well, there you go.
0: I'm 36 years into my radio career this year.
1: and there are signals that we have in the restaurants that you probably don't notice. Someone's walking through, this table is ready to clear, I need service. It's like watching the baseball players, the coaches on the sidelines doing all the different,

0: grab their ear and they touch their nose and, or maybe not touch your nose because you're in the restaurant, but I think you get the picture.
1: If there's a
0: And
1: finger
0: that's,
1: up the nose, the chef is signaling that he shouldn't be a chef anymore.
0: No, he shouldn't be a chef anymore. But look, that's what, you know, kitchen restaurant operations are like that. They're especially the ones, you know, very kind of well-oiled machines. You need that kind of connection when you're working. And it is a bit like, you know, watching theater and opera, and everyone's got a part to play. So ensuring that everyone can do that seamlessly is what those signals are for.
1: Okay, can you describe a couple of those signals? I'm just suddenly fascinated by the hand signals you're using in a restaurant. What
0: Well,
1: are they?
0: if you see me touching my right shoulder with my left hand, it means I need you. That's probably the most obvious that we do. You know, signaling, you know, getting your two fingers and swirling around. It's like these guys are about to finish up, so this table can be cleared. And it's like letting each other know what's going on without speaking in the restaurant. You don't want to disturb people. You don't want to yell out. You know, we've got a signal when you touch your other shoulder for the door. Someone's coming through the door, or someone's about to leave the door, and it's all about making sure that we welcome people and obviously and say goodbye in a way where opening the door and saying that is a really beautiful touch point. So making sure
1: Yeah.
0: that everybody knows what's going on. You know, the days of ringing the bell on the pass are gone. Although every now and again, I feel like bringing it back.
1: Okay, I'm now going to put the call out and ask listeners, what is your hand signal that you use at your workplace? I'm completely
0: There you go.
1: fascinated by this. We have a couple here in the radio station because between me and my producer, there is literally four layers of glass. It's as soundproof as it can possibly be.
0: Yep.
1: And so there is a very similar thing with the swirling one finger around pointing upwards in the air. And that means
0: Speak
1: wrap
0: up.
1: it up.
0: Yeah, wrap it
1: That
0: up.
1: wrap it up. And there is also the throat cutting motion, which means cut this person off.
0: Right. We're not going to get that
1: Yeah, she's
0: today,
1: been making it for minutes already, Massimo.
0: Oh, terrible.
1: You know, and we do get signals like that. And I used to do kids entertainment, and you know, you'd be in an animal costume, and you're not allowed to talk in the animal costume, and so you have to have signals saying, "I'm dying of thirst here, get me out of here," and things like that. So, fascinating. All right, Massimo Melle, the chef, is my guest today because he's doing a lovely thing tomorrow in the restaurant where music has been designed to go with the courses that he's serving. Now, is music and food always entwined in your head?
0: Yeah, look, it is. For me, I've grown up, you know, in the family restaurant. Also grew up in a very Italian home in the northern suburbs of Hobart, where my mum would play Italian folk music very early in the morning, or especially Saturday mornings. And that's when the cooking would start for Sunday lunch. And music always kind of set the scene or set the tone. And working in my parents' restaurant in Glenorchy as a 10-year-old, I started working. I remember there was always, and it's like that, the old Italian greatest hits kind of on repeat. But really kind of, you know, for me, when I hear those songs, it really brings that nostalgia of, you know, dad coming out with big platters of food and, you know, banquet style. And look, I think food and music and art is kind of all intertwined.
1: What music plays in your kitchen, Massimo?
0: Well, it's actually, I'm not afraid to admit it, but I play Italian folk music because what happens when you've got a large kitchen, it's like having lots of children. And so they all want to play their own music. So the only music is allowed to be played is the Italian love songs. And they either listen to it or they just get back to work and get on with it. That's kind of for me. What I do at home, I do the same thing. And for me, it's once again, it's nostalgia. It just gets me in the mood. Today, I'm playing hip hop because I've got a lot of prep to do for tomorrow, so I'm getting the energy up in the kitchen. So yeah, it really depends on the environment.
1: Okay, now I would like to test this with you, Massimo. Going in the other
0: Oh
1: direction,
0: no.
1: though, I've got 20-second pieces of three different songs.

0: dogs, and I would like you to suggest what you would serve to go with them. Are you ready to try?
1: This wasn't in the brief. I'm just making a hand signal right now, just in case you're not
0: the
1: wondering.
0: Throat cutting motion is coming out.
1: It's the throat one. My producers wrap it up.
0: All right.
2: Let's do it.
0: Okay, here we go. Here is the first tune. There's 20 seconds for you to figure out. Just tell me what comes into your mind food-wise.

0: All right, Massimo Mele, what food goes
1: warm,
0: with that?
1: Warm, crusty bread, salted butter, and some beautiful French cheese or Tasmanian cheese.
0: Okay, that's the entree. Okay.
1: That's the entree. Well, that's the snack. That's not an entree. It's a snack. It's a piece of bread with butter and cheese.
0: Yeah, that's right. That's how you,
1: maybe some pickles.
0: Okay, lovely. Okay, I get that. All right, let us move on to what I guess will be the main. You've got 30 seconds of this to figure out what goes with it.

0: All right, Massimo, what goes with the Imperial March?
1: God, I feel like it's like a Chateaubriand with bordelaise sauce and lots of beautiful crusty potatoes and rich and indulgent food and truffles.
0: Oh, truffles, wow. Okay.
1: No?
0: That sounds incredible.
1: It's almost like the crescendo.
0: All right. And finally, maybe dessert. I'm not sure. What do you think goes with this?

0: What goes with a little bit of Tay Tay, Massimo?
1: I don't know. I just pictured kids in the park eating Buffalo Bills. Is that bad? Sorry.
0: That is
1: absolutely. I'm not a Tay Tay fan.
0: Bubblegum.
2: Bubblegum ice cream.
0: Bubblegum ice cream, artificially flavored to heck.
2: Sorry, that's probably not very nice to Tay Tay, but that's you put me on the spot. What can I do? That's
0: She's very glad you didn't get to cater her wedding, I'm sure. Chef Massimo Melle, fantastic to talk to you today. Thank you so much for being with us.
2: Thank you. My pleasure. Have a great day.
0: And Massimo, tomorrow Launceston is going to be doing a gig where he's serving out a beautiful menu and the oboe player. So Rachel Bullen, TSO acting principal oboe, has made a set of music which is going to be played live in the restaurant. What a gorgeous idea.
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0: Following up what Massimo was saying there about the gestures they use around the kitchen, I'm keen to hear about the gestures that are used at your workplace. How do you communicate things inaudibly to your workmates that you need to get across to them? You know, particularly maybe you're at a building site. I often see gestures of a very particular sort being used around the use of a crane, for example. So what are the gestures you use? I'm really keen to hear. Paul from Rosetta says, a common one I see between tradies is the middle finger. Not sure what that one means, Paul. I'm sure you're not, and I'm sure it has nothing at all to do with you. We're going to be talking about Maremmas, the breed of dog. What does it take to make that very specific breed of guard dog to be a happy dog? We'll find out.

As we combine food and music today, Donna says, surely, Joel, to go with the Imperial March, a creamy beef stroganoff. Yeah, that makes sense to me. I get that. I made that on the weekend. I did not play the Imperial March, though. Now, I asked her for your suggestions of people at Saltwater River and Sloping, Maine, who might be able to be part of Postcode Bingo for us. Here's your thoughts so far. John says, try Rob Wood, who's a research and development scientist with an American company who make replacement knees and orthotics. He's American and has relocated to Saltwater River. That is a fascinating human being. Marie suggests we could try and get hold of Kim and Scott Harvey, who have a shack at Sloping, Maine they visit. Apparently they're both great chatters who'd be fun. And Kim's father was very much a local character. Lovely, thank you. And Christina sent like four suggestions. It says Jules and artist Tracy Polglaze and John Price. And if you can find him, his land was purchased by Tasmanian Land and Conservation. Also Graham Little, who's the son of Jack Little. Graham helped to save my dad when he's stung by a stingray. We need just a little

0: bit more information about each person. You've got a bunch of names in there with not much info, Christina. If I could have just a line about who each person is, it would make my job so much easier. Thank you so much for that. Much appreciated. Have you ever seen a Maremma, the dog breed? Imagine a golden retriever, but bigger and fluffier with more white than yellow fur. That gives you a pretty good idea of what they look like. They are renowned guard dogs for animals, known to protect anything that lives on their property. Now, I saw a Maremma looking for a new home on social media the other day. The owner said it wasn't getting along with its father and needed a new place, but had a bunch of conditions about the sort of property it would need in order to be happy. So what makes a Maremma happy? Let's ask a breeder, Joe Wigsall at Henpecked Maremmas in Riverside. Hello, Joe. How are you doing?
1: Yeah, good, thanks.
0: When did you first get a Maremma into your life?
1: About 12, 13 years ago, we brought our first two Maremmas home.
0: And what made you choose them?
1: We've done a lot of research over a few years looking to get Maremmas because we live on property and we had a lot of trouble with our chooks and getting taken by devils and quolls and our newborn kids getting killed by crows. So we needed something to help out. And we had six children and we were quite fussy about choosing a good Maremma because we sort of heard some good stories and some bad stories. We did a lot of research and took a long time before we got our first two. And we believe that if you get good bloodlines, you get a nicer Maremma. There's Maremmas and there's Maremmas, if you know what I mean.
0: Yes, indeed I do. Now, can you describe what a healthy Maremma should look like?
1: Quite large, very fluffy. They sit down predominantly a lot of the time and just happy, unless something excites them, like if we have an electric fence zapping, for example, or there's an animal squealing or a tree falls down or there's a different person come on the property or a car that they don't know, things like that, they'll start barking and pace around, you know, might pace up and down the fence or whatever. That is a normal Maremma.
0: What is their personality like around people?
1: Ours, around us, and we have lots of people come around because we have kids and friends and all that, lots of family. We've got four grandchildren. They are just absolutely beautiful around people. But we were very fussy to make sure we got dogs like that because we didn't want dogs that weren't nice to the family. Ours are also family dogs as well as guardians of livestock or whatever they're with.
0: How have they actually gone as guardians? Have they done the job you bought them for initially?
1: Yeah, so it's absolutely amazing. We have all ours in paddocks doing things here at our place. And one in the house yard as well. So we don't have to lock our chooks away, so we leave our chooks out all the time. We don't have any trouble with crows anymore, so yeah, it's really good.
0: Oh, lovely. Now, they were bred for guarding animals. What does that look like in practice? Are they always just outside hanging out with the flocks?
1: Yeah, so sometimes it's quite hard to even tell our Maremmas because some of them will be with the goats and the sheep, and you're like, looking from distance, you're like, is that the dog? But, yeah, ours are always out. We've had pups born up in the paddock with chooks crawling all around, you know, walking all around the new pups. And, yeah, they're just out in the paddock. You'll find that a Maremma will just happily sit out in the paddock. Even on a rainy day, they'll not be fussed about a kennel too much. They'll just sit out in the rain.
0: I understand they'll protect kind of anything that they're familiar with. Like they've been using them in one place to protect little penguins.
1: Yes, they do. So that is awesome. And they'll do bandicoots. We've also met one that lived in a big pen with a heap of rabbits. One of ours actually really likes looking after our horses. We've got them with sheep and goats, chooks, ducks, geese. Yeah, they seem to often choose what you've got at your house to what they might prefer to do. We have friends who had a big chook farm and one would just pace the boundary, one would sort of go up their chook wagon, the other one would stay around the people. So they kind of choose their little bit I'd like to do.
0: You're listening to 936 ABC Hobart and ABC Northern.

0: Tasmania. This is Afternoons with Joel Reinberger. Joe Wigzell is with us from Henpecked Maremmas at Riverside, and we're talking about what makes a Maremma a happy dog. So what do they need? What's a happy life for a Maremma?
1: Obviously, well-fed. Do give them kennel or shelter if they need it, but like I said, ours predominantly won't. We'll sometimes find they'll even just sit up on a stump or a pile of dirt, something like that.
0: Oh, they like to have a vantage point, do they?
1: They do, yeah. And they do like to have something to look after, either an animal or, yeah, around a person.
0: Now, I understand sometimes they can be different with owners than they are with strangers who come into the property. Like, I've actually met someone who, this is my Maremma, don't try and pat it yet. Once you've been here half a dozen times, it'll be happy with you. But until then, it's guarding us from you. Have you noticed something like that with them?
1: Yeah, so we always tell people that. We always, like, people that come to our house for the first time and open the gate to go in with the Maremma, so to speak, we always make sure that we come in with them, introduce them to the dog. Like, we won't send our kids' friends up in the paddock by themselves. They go up with our kids so they get introduced to the dog. You wouldn't want to send someone who's never met the dog in there before because they do act differently because they are guarding their area.
0: How do they get on with each other and with other dogs?
1: Personally, I don't know a lot about other dogs for ours because ours are predominantly on our property, so we don't see a lot of other dogs and we don't walk them up and down the street, if you know what I mean.
0: Yep.
1: But they get on well together unless you sometimes have issues with, like, two females might have a bit of a issue with each other. We might have to put them in different paddocks, but we've got enough paddocks and different jobs here, so we don't have a problem with that.
0: Now, are they okay in the suburbs, do you think, or are they going to be happiest when they can actually roam and have some space?
1: Well, ours are all outdoors and enjoy themselves guarding something in the paddock, but as I'm saying that, we've also met other people who have got Maremmas and they're very happy Maremmas who don't live like ours. One, actually, we met that lived totally in the lady's house, didn't even go in the backyard, where one Maremma we met lived in a pub and the owner of that and the dog was very happy. And we've met some that actually live with people with disabilities, epilepsy, diabetes, and actually like to live amongst the family and are very good at picking up cancer and all sorts of things. So I'm saying that there is still a lot of very happy Maremmas that don't live on property.
0: Okay. Now, they are very fluffy. What is the coat care routine like at your place?
1: At our place, they will be wet and dirty one day because it's been terrible weather. The sun comes out the next day and they're clean. If you want them to live indoors, which ours don't, a lot of people do, you know, brush them and clean them. One problem you have to be careful with is giving them too many proper good dog wash kind of things with soap and detergents because that can affect their skin. They are better to be left without too much. And they do shed a little bit of hair and stuff. If you were to have them inside, you'd notice. For us, they're outside, it doesn't matter. And sometimes come end of, like when they shed, they might look a little bit ratty. We might give them a bit of a brush at that time of year. Otherwise, they're very easy to look after.
0: Joe Wigzell is from Henpecked Maremmas in Riverside, been giving us advice about her favourite breed of dog. Good on you, Joe. Thank you kindly.
1: No worries. Thank you. Bye.
0: A few people have texted about Maremmas. Bruce at St Mary's says they love to bark a lot also. Certainly if they see something that's untoward around their flock, yes. Bruce at St Mary's says, Joel, we have an old Maremma, 14 years. He's been an awesome dog. Lived with our boar goats for a few years, used to chase the eagles, keep them from landing, never used his kennel, doesn't really like strangers unless they are kids, loves the grandkids though. Yeah, Bruce, it all fits in exactly with what our guest there, Joe, was saying about them. And Alan says, I think Joseph Cromie Estate in Relbia have Maremma dogs. Oh, and Matt from Jeeveston says, Joel, on yesterday's recommendation, I watched Begonia. Oh my God. It steadily goes from 1 to 10, but you have to watch until the very last scene. Oh, Matt, I love a movie that does that, don't you?

0: Chris Isaak and Blue Hotel. Coming up after the 3 o'clock ABC News, we're going to learn about Dontra Castro's records being digitised so we can find out more about his trip to Tasmania.
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0: Good afternoon. This is ABC News. I'm Selena Bryan. Tasmania's peak farming body has reacted with horror to news the state's largest farm will be bought by a UK-based forestry firm after the Foreign Investment Review Board gave the all clear to the deal. Sandy Powell has more.
1: The UK-based forestry investor Gresham House says it has launched a $142 million bid for Rushy Lagoon, a 22,000-hectare farm in Tasmania's northeast. Treasurer Jim Chalmers said, based on Treasury Department advice, the deal was not contrary to the national interest, that it would spur economic growth in the region, and he would not block the deal. But Tas Farmers, the industry body, said the decision was a betrayal of Tasmanian agriculture and a disgraceful outcome for Australia's food security. Tasmanian Liberal Senator Richard Colbeck said the decision lacked transparency and failed to address farmers' concerns.
0: Rhys Beattie, the mayor of the Dorset Council area in which Rushy Lagoon sits, says he doesn't buy the economic argument because it takes a long time for trees to grow.
2: Yes, there is a certain amount of jobs, but they're jobs, there'll be some initial jobs now and there'll be some jobs in 25 years' time, and it creates an economic desert in that region for the next 25 years.

0: Overseas, and Iran's Revolutionary Guards say they've targeted American military sites in Bahrain and Kuwait after the US launched a wave of military strikes on Iran in response to attacks on tankers in the Strait of Hormuz. Larry Butros reports.
1: The Iranians say they carried out joint missile and drone operations against a US naval base in Bahrain and a US airbase in Kuwait and shot down a US drone. The Kuwaiti army says its air defences have confronted hostile missiles and drones. The US earlier launched strikes on military installations and dozens of small boats used by the Revolutionary Guards and revoked a license allowing Iran to sell oil in response to attacks on three tankers in the Strait of Hormuz. It's the latest flare-up to threaten an already fragile ceasefire between the US and Iran.
0: Communications Minister Annika Wells says Telstra is checking on a number of people who attempted to call 000 during a network outage this morning and were unable to get through. 90% of affected services have now been restored. The minister says systems that ensure customers can still access 000 during an outage largely worked, but Telstra has told her that around 36 welfare checks are being carried out.
2: Telstra tries to call these numbers that are dropped calls. If they're unable to get onto them, they pass those along to the territory and state emergency providers. So that's what's happened now. Those states and territories are running down those welfare checks. Sometimes that takes a while to process through.
0: Tasmania's Peak Business Group is campaigning for millions of dollars in federal funding to upgrade Launceston's ageing sewerage infrastructure. The northern city has suffered a series of economic blows recently, with historic brewer Bogues to bow out in November and the loss of Hawks AFL home games after 2027. The Tasmanian Chamber of Commerce and Industry's acting CEO, Colleen Reardon, says a $700 million federal investment in the city's sewerage system would provide 6,000 jobs and inject $2 billion into the economy.
3: This project is more than just a sewerage project. It's an economic enabler, providing critical infrastructure for future investment and development.
0: Taswater says external funding would reduce the amount funded through customer bills. The federal government has been contacted for comment. To sport, and Colombia's FIFA World Cup tilt has ended in a penalty shootout loss to Switzerland, while Egypt's coach has levelled cheating allegations following a 3-2 loss to Argentina. Amanda Shalala has more.
4: Colombia went into this one as the favourites, but the Swiss did really well to hold them as well and to just resist it. But then it went to penalties. And as we know, with penalties, the Socceroos experienced this against Egypt. It can be a bit of a lottery sometimes. The Swiss made it through to the quarterfinals. But in terms of the biggest fallout, it has come from the Egypt coach. He is furious about some of the officiating in this match. There was a goal which Egypt had disallowed. They were also denied a penalty shout. So as you can imagine, when you lose a game in that situation, they're going to pick at anything that didn't go their way.
0: France will play Morocco in the first quarterfinal in Boston on Friday. Tasmania's weather now. There's a road weather alert still in place for parts of the North Central Plateau, Midlands and Upper Derwent Valley for icy roads. Fine and mostly sunny, apart from isolated showers about the east coast. Burnie, partly cloudy 13. Devonport, mostly sunny 13. Launceston, partly cloudy 13. And Hobart, mostly sunny 12. ABC News.
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6: You know, I often thought that the woman who did the translations of Asterix and Obelix from French into English was an unsung genius. She managed to translate jokes. Even the names were a joke, and she managed to make English versions of those jokes that worked. She managed to turn all of that incredible dialogue around and still make it funny and often make it rhyme when it needed to, when it was a song, in a whole new language. Absolutely an incredible job of a translation. And we're going to be talking about that value of translation over this next hour. In a little while, we're going to meet a man who's just done a new translation of a bunch of Proust's work. If you're a Proustian, if you like your Proust, I always don't know whether I should call it Proust, like an Australian, or Proust, as I sometimes hear people saying it. I'm not 100% sure on that one. But we're going to be talking to this gentleman who's been part of this translation team about what that's like when you're trying to not just bring across the words, but to bring across the heart and soul and meaning of what is in the original work into a new version of the work. He's going to be giving a talk about that a little bit later this week at Fuller's, but he's going to give a talk about it to us in a little while. And up next, we're going to be talking about some translations of Don Tricasto's work. So Don Tricasto's exploration of Tasmania and meeting with the Aboriginal of Tasmania, all those records still exist in France, and they've just recently been digitized and translated into English, which is so exciting. That first European

still exist in France, and they've just recently been digitized and translated into English, which is so exciting. That first European contact with our Aboriginal people way back when, and there is the original actual record of it that we can look at, and here's the translation, so people understand what it was like on that ship at that time, and what you know, what the Aboriginal people came across at that time as well. That is all coming up in this hour on the program, looking at translating French into English for a couple of different important reasons. First, though, it is time for our 3 o'clock banger. This is an absolute rock classic, straddles the line between hard rock and opera. Early in the piece, the critics did not know what to make of it. They said it's a, you know, a 6-minute cut that mingles introspection with Gilbert and Sullivan. They described the band as an overwhelming overture of noises which could become very irritating, but it has gone on to become one of the most beloved and greatest rock songs of all time. I am, of course, talking about Rick Rolling In.

0: Important one, there has been an accident on the corner of York and Bathurst Streets in Launceston. Three vehicles, emergency services on scene, traffic disrupted. Well, that's right in the middle of everything, isn't it? Launceston, York and Bathurst Streets, there's been an accident there. It's sounds like a fairly complicated one. Stay away from that. On Maremma's, Bruce says, I have used their fur for trout flies. Yeah, that bright white fur, that would be something that the fish would notice, doesn't it? Donna says, because I mentioned making beef stroganoff, says, Joel, did you put equal amounts of mushroom to onion in your stroganoff? I found mushrooms the key ingredient with creamy stroganoff, a perfect marriage. Donna, look, normally stroganoff is something you have to cook fast. Those fine strips, because stroganoff actually, the word's actually from the Russian meaning to cut. It's a fine strips that you do. And you fry those strips really, really fast, and then you take them out, and then you do your onion and your mushroom, and bang, it all goes in together very quickly. I did a slow-cooked version. I got like a couple of onions, and I got the stalks of all my mushrooms and cut those up fine, and those stalks and onions went in, and I slow-cooked that for like 40 minutes before I put in the garlic and started all the rest of it going on there. And the actual main chunk of the mushroom went in about 10 minutes before service. But yes, quite a lot, an equal amount or more than the meat. Quite a lot of mushrooms in there is the way I like to do that too, Donna. I'm with you on that one. Ash in the Huon says, Joel, I was hook, line, and sinker expecting Bohemian Rhapsody there. Well played. And Rachel says, Joel, Nick Lowe sung a song about Rick Astley. He had a big fat hit. It was ghastly. Listen to All Men Are Liars. It is a great song, says Rachel. Yeah, I listen to the lyrics of that song every now and then and go, yeah, he's a bit of a creep, isn't he? But, you know, it's a Sock Aitken Waterman song. He didn't write any of that. He just sung it. And, follow-up from Christina, who sent us some ideas about who we might talk to for postcode bingo next week, because we're going to Sloping Main and Saltwater River from 2 o'clock on Monday afternoon. And according to my data I've pulled offline, there's literally 170 people living there. It must be one of the least populated postcodes in Tasmania. So we really do need your help. And so she said, Graham, who she suggested, not sure if he will yak, but his dad knew so much about the coal mines and the little family have lived at Saltwater River for a very long time. Jack taught me many secrets of the coal mines, including where a coal shaft was still burning when I was a kid. Shacky days, but it stays in your blood for life. If you can get Graham to talk, it will be many stories. Brilliant. So Christina sent in a bunch of information about various of those people that she suggested to us. Christina, you are a champion. Thank you so much. We really do appreciate that from you.
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0: Before the British arrived on the shores of these islands, the French did. They came, explored, they spoke with the Tasmanian Aboriginal people and then wrote records of their expedition. These 1791 to 1794 records are known as the D'Entrecasteaux records, and since 2023, Australia and France have worked together to carefully translate and digitise those records, getting them from French to English. Lucille Cutting from our Sunday program spoke to two of the people involved in this process, Arika Errington, Director of Aboriginal and Torres Strait Islander Engagement at the National Archives of Australia, and Raphael Couloun, Cultural Attaché of the French Embassy in Australia.
8: France retains many archives related to Australia, especially after expedition of the late 18th century. And one of them, the D'Entrecasteaux expedition, is very special because this was actually the first European scientific exploration in Tasmania. Mm. And the most exceptional moment of this expedition was the first contact between European and Tasmanian Aboriginal people that took place in 1792 and then in 1793. So that's why it's a unique piece of history, but also a very rich testimony of cultural exchange and the Pacific encounter between the European and the Tasmanian community.
5: Mm. Erika, you are involved with the Aboriginal and Torres Strait Islander Engagement Area of the National Archives of Australia. When Raphael is talking about their significance and that moment in history, how are you interpreting that significance? What do you want people to know about that moment?
9: Oh, it's just, I've read the journals and they're just absolutely beautiful. The friendship that was created between the Palawa and the French explorers was just magnificent. They, you know, they talk about mob down there in such lovely ways. Mm. Obviously, with the language of the time, there is some, you know, not very polite language that we would use today, but it's not said maliciously in the journals, and they've really taken down a lot of language words from Palawa as well.
5: Wow.
9: And it really did seem like they created a beautiful friendship before the French left the shores. So it's just really heartwarming and wonderful to be able to read it.
5: Mm. I've brought you two together for an interview today on ABC. And if people have just tuned in, I'm speaking with Erika Errington, who is with the National Archives of Australia, as well as Raphael Coulon, who is the cultural attaché with the French Embassy in Australia. I've brought you two together to talk about this partnership between between France and as well as Australia. What is the partnership that has formed around these expedition records, Raphael?
8: Listen, Lucy, France and Australia decided a few years ago to make sure this expedition records of the D'Entrecasteaux expedition could be preserved. Mm-hmm. And both national archives of both countries did a really great job, and I want to thank Erika and the team for this project, because the logbooks of about Tasmania have been digitized late 23, then transcribed in 2024, because it was obviously handwriting, and eventually translated into English in 2025. So they are now ready to be presented to the Palawa community. These archives are their histories as much as ours, and they must be the first to rediscover them. Mm. It's like a message in a bottle from more than 230 years ago, and the Palawa are the only ones who can now open it.
5: Mm. I know that when people try to digitise records written in English from, say, the 19th century, those records can be written in Old English or use symbols that we no longer really use or are familiar with. Is that the same case with French records?
8: Actually, it was modern French, but from the 18th century. So there is still a lot of differences. So the first step was to transcribed it from handwriting, which was not an easy task, actually, and then to translate in modern English. And there were some challenges because actually those journals are written by different people. So you have also different point of view that sometimes tell the same story. But there is also a very precise accounts of and very precise vocabulary of maritime science, astronomy, fauna, flora, botany, but also insight into the Palawa people, their language, their culture, their practices and skills, and even their vocabulary. Mm-hmm. So that was quite a challenge to translate it. And of course, we look forward also to hearing from the communities about the English translation, also to make sure we use the proper words, because once again, that's their history.
5: Mm, it sounds like there's still so much work that comes after these initial stages. What does that look like? Erika, what's going to happen at this end

Yes, you have been Rickrolled. Rick Astley and Never Gonna Give You Up is our 3 o'clock banger this afternoon on 936 ABC Hobart and ABC Northern Tasmania Afternoons. A few of your texts here, most important.

0: Yeah, so earlier in the year, alongside IATSIS, who are also partners in this project with us, we went down to Lutruwita, Nipaluna, Hobart to talk to some mob who would be interested in these journals. And it's fair to say that a lot of people are very interested in these English translations. And so we are looking to return toward the end of the year with actual printed hard copies that we can return to mob down there, as well as digitized copies. So we're continuing to engage with multiple different groups of Palawa to be able to go back and do that for them so that they can then be able to control those copies in the way that they wish to control them and share them, and also use them.
1: This sounds like it would be quite an emotional process as well, Arika. Has there been this consideration of that emotional aspect of these records?
0: Oh, yeah, absolutely. You know, especially as myself, as an Aboriginal Waka Waka Woolly Woolly woman, even though I'm not Palawa, I have connections down there. And it's such a emotional experience as myself, being able to read these journals and see how the French engaged with community down there at that time. You know, it was very different to how other mobs around the country were engaged with by other people. And it's just beautiful to see and read these experiences that these French people had with mob. It's just like wonderful. It makes my heart swell every time I read the journals.
1: Arika Errington here, who is the Director of Aboriginal and Torres Strait Islander Engagement at the National Archives of Australia. And I also have on the line Raphael Colun, who is the Cultural Attaché of the French Embassy of Australia. Raphael, these records hold so much significance here, and digitisation and translation is so important here. What do you also see the benefit being to the French community as well of digitising these records and even the translation? I mean, I imagine English, even though it's been translated into English, it can still be a useful resource for people.
2: Actually, anything that brings a light on this unknown party of our shared history is very valuable, because obviously in France there is also a lot of interest, but from, you know, researchers and not from the general public. So we want also to highlight the fact that more than 200 years ago, European and Aboriginal people on the other side of the world get along, get to know each other in a very pacific and open way that also leads to beautiful history, as you can read in the journals. So I'm convinced also that this project we are doing with the National Archives of Australia will lead also to other projects that can be in the artistic cooperation or the scientific with researchers, and of course, and in the first place, with the communities, and the French Embassy is really looking forward to this respectful consultation on the journals.
1: Arika, you mentioned that there's a bit of a prioritisation of access for mob. Will there be wider community access at some point to these records?
0: Yeah, well, we'll definitely be looking to the community to advise us as well on how they think these records should be shared more widely. So that's definitely something we're going to be talking with them and engaging with them about as well. You know, noting that it is their story, it's their history, you know, and they own that history and that knowledge. And so we're definitely very respectful of what they would like to do moving forward with these journals.
1: Arika, talking about it being, you know, Palawa history, history of Lutruwita, Tasmania, it does say something about Australia's history too. Have you been thinking about that a lot?
0: Oh, I'm always thinking about Australia's history. It's hard not to as a black fella, you know, and I've seen very contrasting differences between, you know, other journals I've read compared to these French ones. And it's just such a beautiful story of

0: of friendship amongst, you know, this this very kind of navigational boat talk. Mm. So, yes.
1: Thank you so much to both of you for your time.
0: Thank you, Lucy.
2: Thank you very much for having us.
3: For our museum segment today, that was our own Lucy Cutting from the Sunday program, having a chat to Arik Errington, Director of Aboriginal and Torres Strait Islander Engagement at the National Archives of Australia, and Raphael Coulon, Cultural Attaché from the French Embassy, talking about those D'Entrecasteaux records being turned to English and digitised for your reading pleasure. Now, a couple of your texts have come through about postcode bingo. Thank you so much. Rachel says, Frederick John Price built his own launch and used to run tours from Sloping Maine to Tryabunna. He's been in Sloping Maine for yonks and is a true legend. Thank you. And gold star for Rod, alongside the gold star we already gave away a little bit earlier, saying, here's four residents to speak with. John Price, farmer, lifelong resident, and Chrysler Valiant enthusiast. Jules Wittek, musician, photographer, won numerous awards for his photography, also a drummer in his previous life. Graham Little, retired son of the late Jack Little, head ranger of the coal mine's historic height. A historic site, a lifelong Sloping Maine resident, and Ian and Anne Hoyle, owner of SWR Wine. They own a farm and vineyard producing their own wine. Good speakers. And Anne is also a member of the Tasman Historical Group. Fantastic gold star to you as well, Rod. And Christina, thank you so much for your help. Confirmation that police and emergency services are at the scene of a three-vehicle crash in Launceston at the intersection of York and Bathurst Streets. No serious injuries, but you're going to be diverted down Elizabeth Street and there's going to be delays, so just avoid it if you can. I'll have some weather for you in about 4 minutes' time and check on the further traffic issues going around. First, though, new track from the Rolling Stones. It's called In the Stars, and yes, brand new track from the lads.

0: If you haven't bought a Rolling Stones album for a while, well, that one comes out on Friday. It's called Foreign Tongues, and that single is In the Stars on 936 ABC Hobart and ABC Northern Tasmania.
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0: Today has been fine and mostly sunny, apart from isolated showers about the east coast. We had some areas of morning frost and valley fog and light and variable winds. Just the one warning around at the moment, icy roads. So road weather alert, icy roads will make driving conditions dangerous during Wednesday and Thursday in parts of the Central North, Central Plateau, Midlands, Upper Derwent Valley and South East Forecast districts. Overnights particularly, it's been getting quite cold. Current readings of temperatures around the place. Burnie, it is 12 degrees. Launceston, it's also 12 degrees. Tunnock, only 8 degrees. Strawn, it's 12 degrees as well. St Helens, it's 11 degrees. And Hobart, it's also currently 11 degrees. Looking ahead to the next couple of days. Tomorrow, isolated showers about the north. Fine elsewhere with areas of morning frost and valley fog. Light winds tending north to northeasterly during the day. And Friday, isolated showers about the north and west. Fine and mostly sunny elsewhere. Areas of morning frost and valley fog. Light north to northwesterly winds. At the major town centres tomorrow in Burnie, a shower 2 and 12. And Friday, a possible shower and 13 degrees. Launceston tomorrow, a possible shower and 12. Friday, partly cloudy and 13 degrees. Bishanoe tomorrow, partly cloudy and 15. Friday, mostly sunny, also 15 degrees. Strawn tomorrow, partly cloudy and 13. Friday, partly cloudy and 14. Campbelltown tomorrow, 0 degrees overnight tonight. Morning frost and cloudy tomorrow, 11 degrees. And Friday, partly cloudy and 11 degrees. Hobart, partly cloudy tomorrow and 13. Friday, mostly sunny and 13. Not much difference between partly cloudy and mostly sunny, is there? Especially when it's going to be 13 degrees both days anyway.
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2: Traffic.
0: Hobart is not looking too bad at the moment. Macquarie and Davey and the Tasman Highway all moving well. Traffic on the Brooka is starting to build up from the Cloverleaf at Cornelian Bay right out to Lambton Avenue, but it's looking okay inbound on the Brooka today. Launceston, as we've been telling you, there's a crash on Bathurst Street which is causing some issues. Pardon me. Police and other emergency services are at the scene of a three-vehicle crash on the intersection of York and Bathurst Streets in Lonnie. No serious injuries have been reported, but motorists are advised that traffic will be diverted down Elizabeth Street and there may be delays. Please avoid the area while that is all being cleared. Elsewhere in Launceston, traffic on Wellington Street

0: is starting to slow from the East Tamar through to York Street, but it clears up once you get past York Street. But a good run on the outlet, otherwise Launceston's looking okay. Devonport looking good in all directions. Burnie, it's just a little slow getting off the Bass Highway into Mount Street, but otherwise it's looking all right. What are you seeing on the roads? Is there a crash or a snarl in front of you? Then use your words. 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
0: What's it like being a translator? Not just doing what a young girl in my kung fu class was doing this week, helping her mum to understand instructions verbally done, but taking a great piece of literature and trying to translate it so it's still a great piece of literature in another language. What are the challenges of doing that? We'll meet a man who's been translating the work of Proust from French into Australian, who's here in Tasmania giving a talk about it in just a minute.

0: Oasis and Wonderwall on 936 ABC Hobart and ABC Northern Tasmania, where you are listening to Afternoons with Joel Reinberger. Have you read any Proust? If a little dreaming is dangerous, the cure for it is not to dream less, but to dream more, to dream all the time. Many classically educated folks have read Proust's work, or at least they think they have. Because unless they understand French, they've been reading translations of Proust's work, which are a slightly different thing. Still beautiful, but not quite the same. That job, translating a work of literature, is what concerns us right now because we have a translator with us in the studio. Brian Nelson is giving a talk tomorrow afternoon at Fuller's about that job of being a literary translator, with a fresh example of some recently released works of Proust in English that he was a part of. Hello, Brian. How are you doing?
1: Hello, Joel. Good to be here.
0: Are you bilingual kind of from birth through family, or is this through scholastic effort?
1: Scholastic effort, very much. No, I started to do languages at school, secondary school.
0: Now, do you think that makes a difference in the way you approach, whether it's truly a language that you grew up speaking or a language that you learned later?
1: Good question. I think there's no real difference. I mean, I know of one or two distinguished translators who are bilingual, who were bilingual, so I don't think it matters. I suppose a scholastic background gives you more sensitivity in a conscious sense to what you're doing, to the mechanisms of the language, the shape of the language, and so on.
0: It's more of a deliberate effort, isn't it? You think more about each thing you're
1: more
0: doing.
1: More self-conscious.
0: Yeah, yeah. Now, how did you go about becoming a translator of literary works?
1: Precisely by learning a language at school, by two languages, French and Spanish, but then I specialised in French. So I've been engaged in translation pretty much since the age of 11, teaching translation on a regular basis at university. And then in the 1990s, starting my wonderful relationship with Oxford University Press by proposing to them some translations of the novels of Émile Zola. So I really see, I saw that activity, engaging with Oxford via Zola, as a kind of extension of the critical work that I'd done on Zola. And what attracted me also was the opportunity to popularise the works themselves through critical editions and by reaching a much larger audience than I would if I just published a few academic articles.
0: Was Zola one of those people that you read him in the original French and you think, I really wish I could talk about him with my friends in English because he's so great?
1: Yeah, absolutely.
0: How would you describe him as a novelist if you were trying to entice someone to read his works?
1: Oh, the ultimate kind of realist writer, the exposer of the iniquities of the of capitalism in the 19th century. That's how I'd describe him. A heroic and subversive writer in that sense.
0: Now, how does it feel to approach the works of someone like Proust, who is so well known, who is so beloved and respected in the literary world, and think to yourself, I'm going to do a better job of translating? Because you're not going to sit down and try and translate something that's been translated before unless you think you've got something to offer.
1: No, indeed not. It's an enormous challenge, of course. I think that previous translations have all been good in their particular ways, but I think what we tried to do, and it's a team job, of course, is to engage more with the syntax of Proust, with the complications of his sentence structures, to do justice to that, to reflect the rhythms of his prose, and make that as accessible and readable as possible.
0: See, that's the hard thing, isn't it? To replicate rhythms in a completely different language, that is really hard.
1: It is hard. There's an inherent... Proust helps you along in that task because there's a kind of inherent musicality, a natural rhythm to his famously long sentences. And that's very clear if you read the French out loud. So you become attuned, and I use the word advisedly, to that and try to reproduce that.
0: You're listening to 936 ABC Hobart and ABC Northern Tasmania. This is Afternoons with Joel Reinberger. Brian Nelson is with us, who has been translating Proust into English from the original French. Now, here's a text from Mal, which I think you'll appreciate, Brian, which says, Joel, on the reopening and rededication of Notre Dame Cathedral in Paris, in the concert there was a French guy who rearranged Leonard Cohen's Hallelujah, not translated but reworded it in French. If you look at the sentiment and the rhythm, it matched the original brilliantly, and that was just as evocative. Is that what you're trying to do, to match the original's rhythms and match the evocativeness of the original, if not the exact words?
1: Well, we're not rearranging things in a radical manner. We're following the rhythms. But I think what you said there about Leonard Cohen and the reception of that transformation of him is absolutely right, because the point is to be faithful to the spirit, the heart of the original. Mm. And what that does not mean, of course, being literal, but it means being creative in that endeavour.
0: What did you need to know about the context, about Proust and his time and his place in the world, in order to really appreciate what he was saying?
1: Well, I think, frankly, not a great deal, in the sense that the text is the primary thing. The text speaks for itself. Knowledge of the author's life and the social background sort of enriches, your engagement, your direct engagement with the text. But it's not essential. It's a kind of benefit, something peripheral rather than fundamental.
0: What's the difference between a good and a bad translation?
1: Usually self-evident. A good translation will read fluently, in a sense, as if it had been written in English, as if the author had written it in English. A bad translation becomes self-evident, and readers often think, unfortunately, well, this is a translation. Something stilted, something literal, something that doesn't have any idiomatic quality, and which at times even may become incoherent.
0: Do you mentioned the musicality of the French when you read it out loud. Did you read yours out loud to try and see it had some of the feeling?
1: From time to time. Not systematically, but occasionally, when I thought I had a particularly difficult sentence to deal with. But reading out loud is something I advise students to do, to test their own versions of what they were translating. And it's often quite revealing.
0: How much responsibility to the author do you feel when working on a work like this?
1: Pretty much complete. I think one's responsibility is to the author, and that is implied by the notion of fidelity, I think, to the author. There's a question of integrity. I want to translate Proust and Zola, not, my sort of ideological take on those writers.
0: I can certainly hear your love of Proust's work in this.
1: Absolutely. Yes.
0: But is he a difficult writer, a complex writer to work with?
1: Yes and no. I think yes, in the sense that his thought is very intricate. Probably yes, particularly in the sense that you have to get used to how to read him. He's difficult to read. That is to say, it takes time. You have to slow down. But I think once you get to the point of savouring the language and not being bothered by the relative slowness, then you're fine. Enjoying a text doesn't depend on how quickly you read it, I think.
0: Is there anything in it that was particularly challenging? Any particular passage or?
1: Oh, many. I can't think of any. I can't think of any particular thing.
0: What sorts of things become challenging?
1: The shape of a sentence, not always obvious and often needs going back over numerous times. Certain phrases not quite catching an idiomatic version of something, that sort of thing.
0: Are there French phrases that don't have an English equivalent? How do you handle those?
1: That's a good question. Sorry, I was just drinking. Well, actually, I think everything is translatable. There's a phrase, you know, everything is untranslatable or translatable. But I think ultimately you can find the equivalent, something that clicks, whether it's idiomatic or not.
0: I did hear somebody on our evening show the other day talking about how the Gaelic shrug was actually equivalent to the Australian "she'll be right, mate."
1: Exactly. Well, one's gestural and the other's verbal, but they are the same.
0: So what has, in your career of translation, what has been the most challenging thing to translate?
1: Good question. I think I'd go back to the translation I did of Zola's novel, L'Assommoir, which came out with Oxford in 2021, one of the great novels, I think, of the 19th century. It's about working class life in a slum area of Paris behind the Gare du Nord in the 1860s. The central effect of the novel is, I think, empathy, by which I mean the reader is invited to enter the character's world, to see everything, to feel the world as they do. And it's a world of extreme poverty. And that effect of identification with them is greatly heightened by Zola's invention of a narrative voice that absorbs into itself the thoughts and the feelings of the characters. So the character's language, extremely racy, very slangy, is woven into the fabric of the entire narrative, not just into the dialogue. It's as if the characters themselves, you know, tell their own story. And the effect of that is to bring the reader into more direct contact, more sympathetic contact with them and their world than would have been the case with conventional narrative. So in other words, it's the language, it's the novel style that contributed powerfully to the novel's subversive political impact, its shock value. So the challenge for the translator is precisely to be faithful to the style, to achieve a consistent and appropriately robust colloquial style. So that was a challenge, certainly. I really enjoyed trying to meet.
0: My guest has been Brian Nelson, Emeritus Professor of French at Monash University and Fellow of the Australian Academy of the Humanities, who has been in Tasmania, or is here to do a talk at Fuller's tomorrow about his recent work translating Proust. Great to talk to you. Thank you so much.
1: Thanks for having me, Joel.
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3: 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Afternoons with Joel Reinberger.
0: Trevor Sturgis Bay says, gotta love Zola, Joel. Germinal and Earth are masterworks. And Cameron in Montrose suggests, have you heard Monty Python's sketch, the All England Summarised Proust competition? And the professor is giving me the thumbs up for that one as he leaves the room this afternoon.

0: Hey, the crash in Launceston on York and Bathurst Streets has been cleared. Things are getting better. But traffic is ground to a halt southbound into Margate, just south of the golf course in Hobart. George Michael, and that is it for Afternoons today. Let's find out now what your local Drive show has in store for you this afternoon.
1: Coming up on Drive, when did you realise you'd mentally checked out of your job? And what finally made you leave or fall back in love with it? We are going to be talking rusting out and what you can do about it. And we're going to find out the latest on Rushy Lagoon, the state's largest farm. Also, they're tiny, they're everywhere, and without them, life as we know it would look very different. Now their numbers are declining. I'm talking about an insect apocalypse. For this week's creature feature, you will find out why and what we can all do to help. It's another banquet for the audio senses for you today, coming up on ABC Northern Tasmania Drive with me, Sunny Wood, right after the news.
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0: afternoon, ABC News with Michael Delafontana. A Tasmanian lawyer has fronted court on family violence charges. 54-year-old Damien Geeson was arrested yesterday and charged with 2 counts of assault and 6 counts of breaching a family violence order. He faced the magistrate's court today, where he was granted bail. The matter will return to court in August. In Tasmania's northeast, the mayor of the Dorset Council says the use of federal money in the purchase of Tasmania's largest farm creates an unfair playing field. The UK-based investment firm Gresham House this afternoon announced a $142 million forestry project at Tasmania's largest farm, Rushy Lagoon, which is in the Dorset municipality. The deal, a partnership with the Clean Energy Finance Corporation, an investment firm owned by the Australian government, has been given the all-clear by Federal Treasurer Jim Chalmers. Dorset Mayor Rhys Beattie has concerns about using farmland for forestry instead of grazing, but also about the source of the money.
1: It's the land use, which if was being done independently, I'd still have a problem with it, but I wouldn't be able to complain as much. It's the involvement of finance from the federal government which has really got a bee in my bonnet.
0: Hee Chung Sung from the Clean Energy Finance Corporation says it's contributing $69 million for the $142 million project.
2: This capital is not just to buy the land. It is to invest in the trees, the soil work, the labour. You know, there's a whole bunch of costs associated with upgrading the rundown infrastructure on this farm.
0: Australia's Prime Minister has met leaders from Papua New Guinea, Tonga and Samoa in Brisbane today. Sam Wilkinson reports.
3: Anthony Albanese and his Papua New Guinea counterpart James Morape have today celebrated the Pukpuk Defence Treaty coming into force.
4: This is extraordinary. Our first alliance for Australia since 1951. It says something about the relationship between our two great nations.
3: They've also joined leaders from Tonga and Samoa for regional security talks and have signed off on how they'll spend the $200 million Australian dollars that's been allocated for grassroots rugby league in the Pacific under a deal to introduce an NRL team in Papua New Guinea. Tonight, Mr Albanese is hosting the leaders at Brisbane's Lang Park for Game 3 of the Rugby League State of Origin series.
0: About 36 welfare checks are being made following a widespread Telstra network outage. The telco has identified calls that were not connected to 000 this morning, with state police now assisting. Communications Minister Anika Wells says the majority of calls were connected.
5: People should be reassured that the 000 call system continued and that the overwhelming majority of 000 calls have gone through, and that Telstra now, in conjunction with the 000 custodian who I've spoken to earlier today, are working through those remaining welfare checks.
0: Overseas, and a dozen countries are to spend more than $115 billion over the next decade on a new long-range missile to protect Europe. British Prime Minister Keir Starmer is expected to discuss project at the NATO summit in Turkey, as the BBC's Frank Gardner reports.
6: Billed as one of NATO's most advanced weapons, it's intended to strike targets nearly 200 miles away with pinpoint accuracy, possibly extending out to 1,250 miles. Keir Starmer said this UK-led initiative will help bring European allies together to keep NATO safe for years to come. But like many planned military projects in the pipeline, Deep Strike is not expected to be ready until the 2030s.
0: Elon Musk is no longer a trillionaire after his AI rocket company SpaceX debuted on the NASDAQ 100. The Bloomberg Billionaires Index shows Mr. Musk's net worth has dropped to $932 billion. The NASDAQ 100 tracks the performance of America's biggest tech companies. The company debuted on Wall Street only a month ago, and its shares have dropped 7.1% since then. Now the weather, a warning of icy roads for today and tomorrow for the Central North, Central Plateau, Midlands, Upper Derwent Valley and South East. For the rest of today, fine and mostly sunny apart from isolated showers about the East Coast. Light and variable winds. Burnie and Launceston, partly cloudy for the remainder of today. Light winds for Devonport and Hobart. Currently 11 degrees in Burnie and Hobart, 12 in Devonport and Launceston. 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
8: Happy hump day. We're getting there, aren't we? Getting through the week. I hope it's been an okay week for you so far, or even better. I hope it's been fabulous. Now, we have another action-packed show for you today. Think of your favourite 80s action movie. Mine would be Enter the Dragon, easily. And that's what your afternoon with us on Drive is going to be like. Now, I need to know, are you on the Telstra network? If your phone's taking calls and receiving messages, is it working now? Some of us here in the ABC office, we're struggling. How did you go? Has everything gotten back to normal yet? I'd love to hear from you. If you can text, that is. Get in touch with us, 0467 922 917. And as we're heading back into the dark ages, can you imagine running a pub where the frozen pipes, you've got empty wool sheds and snow are just part of your job description? We meet two young Tasmanians who have swapped city life for Myenna, and they're proving that there's a future in one of the coldest, toughest, but most beautiful parts of the state. And they're tiny, they're everywhere, but without them, life as we know it, it would look very different. And now their numbers are declining. What am I talking about? I'm talking about an insect apocalypse. That's for this week's Creature Feature. You're going to find out why and what we can all do to help. Also, we're going to catch up with the latest on the sale of Rushy Lagoon. That's Tasmania's largest farm. That's next.
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8: Traffic, it's moving pretty well through Launceston at the moment. The three-vehicle traffic crash at the intersection of York and Bathurst Streets in Launceston has been cleared. On the East Tamar Highway, it's a little slow through Invermasia head into the CBD. It's all okay on the West Tamar Highway through Lagana. Glad to see they're working on the last bit of the road there by the shopping centre. And for us to you, keep it up, lads. No dramas as well, which is good to hear, on the Midland and Bass Highways that we can see. But as always, if there's something we should know about, you're our eyes on the road, get in touch with us.

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2: Do you know Rushy Lagoon? It's a 22,000 hectare property in northeast Tasmania, and it's the state's largest farm. It was previously an irrigated beef and dairy property owned by New Zealand's Pai family since 1996, and it's just been sold to the UK's largest forestry investor, Gresham House, for more than $100 million. They've got plans for a huge new pine tree plantation for the property. Now, Tasmanian Liberal Senator Richard Colbeck has questioned the sale of the farm in federal parliament on a number of occasions. A few moments ago, he joined me in the drive studio and I asked him for his reaction to the news that the Treasurer Jim Chalmers had approved the sale.
3: Well, obvious disappointment given particularly my conversations with TAS Farmers, the Tasmanian Farmers Organisation here in Tasmania, the local council and community around there, who are all very concerned about the sale, and particularly the view that the sale is being subsidised by the Commonwealth Government, which is distorting the local agricultural market. I'm very concerned about that. I don't think that's appropriate. I'm also concerned about the conversion of the property or the elements of the property that are going to be converted and taken out of production. And that echoes the concerns that have been raised with me by, again, the local community and the potential impacts on what's happening in the rest of that local agricultural production area.
2: Now, you say that Rushy Lagoon, it's not an ordinary property. Why?
3: Well, it's a very iconic property in Tasmanian agricultural history. There's quite a story to it. But as you've noted, it's the largest agricultural property in the state. It's 22,000 hectares. It has irrigated beef and dairy. And so in my conversations, particularly with TAS Farmers, the opportunity to ramp up some of the farming production systems to increase productivity, continue to contribute to the growth of agriculture in this state, which is something that we all say that we aspire to, is really important. And also making sure that we're doing the right things in the right places. And so I have also a concern in relation to the drive by the Commonwealth Government in particular for the conversion of large tracts of agricultural land for growing trees for carbon emission, carbon credits, basically, and making sure that those things occur in the right places. And so the right agricultural practice in the right place is also very, very important. And in terms of that money that the Commonwealth is pumping into the development of plantations, making sure all of those things are done in the right places, we should learn the mistakes or learn from the mistakes we made with managed investment schemes 20 and 30 years ago, where there are quite a few stranded assets that were planted because of the money, not because it was the right place to grow trees. And so those lessons should be learned as well. And I have to say, I'm very concerned that they haven't been, and we're just going down that same path now, not just here in Tasmania, but also in other parts of the country.
2: So the group of investors behind the acquisition say that this critical investment converts degraded farmland into a production model that will boost Australia's forestry industry and create 190 local jobs, support sustainable timber production and protect the unique environment. Isn't that a benefit for the region?
3: Well, that's if it comes about. And I have some genuine concerns about the reality of that. That's why I make the point about planting trees in the right place and doing the right agricultural, managing the right agricultural practices in the right place. So I have genuine concerns about that. And it's not just because that's what I think as an individual. I have experience in the forestry portfolio going back over 15 years. I've spent a lot of time working on the forest industry, and it's very, very important to Tasmania and to Australia. But making sure we're doing the right things in the right places. We have stranded plantation assets, even here in Tasmania, from the MEIS systems, where the returns that were promised didn't eventuate. And

0: I've said publicly and in estimates previously that that's one of the concerns that I have about this particular project, because you need productivity out of your trees as well, and so you need reasonable soils. And just because it's degraded doesn't mean that's an excuse to convert it to doing something else, and you also need appropriate rainfall. So there are a number of elements to this. You have to get the agronomy right, and those answers, those questions for me, haven't been answered because of the secretive process that the government's been running.
1: We've just heard that the Clean Energy Finance Corporation is contributing $69 million to the acquisition. Is that justifiable?
0: Well, this is one of the concerns I have in relation to the distortion of the market. It's a concern that was expressed not just by me, but by also others who had an interest by the market. And it's not appropriate that the government distorts the agricultural land market anywhere in Australia. They shouldn't be doing that. And so that's one of the reasons that I moved in the Senate last week for the government to produce the documentation in relation to what the support from the Clean Energy Finance Corporation was going to be. They were supposed to table those documents last Wednesday. They completely ignored the will of the Senate. Not just me, but the will of the Senate, who voted to require the government to release those documents. Normally, if the government had an issue, they would write back to the Parliament, back to the Senate, and say, we can't release these documents, we're claiming public interest immunity, there's a reason for us not to do it. They didn't even bother to do that. They just ignored the Senate. And this is indicative of the way this government is operating and why there are so many concerns being raised with all of these unanswered questions.
1: Do you oppose the foreign investment in forestry?
0: Look, I'm very comfortable to see investment into this country. I was a sworn minister in the trade portfolio previously, and I know how important foreign investment is, not only to forestry, but to industry across the economy. It's a very important part. We don't have enough financial assets in Australia to appropriately meet our investment needs. So it's very, very important that we have investment, including foreign investment, in the country. But it has to be done appropriately. Not secretively, not without providing the community with an absolute understanding of what's going on. And as I've said before, it's not appropriate that the government is distorting the agricultural land market to achieve some other alternative aims, which is what they're doing. We've seen that. We've asked questions about it in estimates. We haven't had the appropriate answers. And there is a genuine concern in the agricultural sector around the country about the conversion of agricultural land for carbon credits and what the impact that will have on our agricultural production, our capacity to feed ourselves, but also importantly, to feed others through our agricultural trade, which is a really important element of our economy.
1: Now, the last time a large farm was sold to foreign investors, VDL Farms and the Liberal government were in power. Like today, you mentioned about promises being made and not kept. What lessons have been learnt?
0: Well, that was a very interesting sale process. VDL, at that point in time, had never been owned by an Australian entity. There were two bidders in the process. Both made commitments with respect to that. And I think one of the things that we all learned out of that process is that we need to make sure that the processes that Foreign Investment Review Board go through to receive commitments about what a purchaser will do, there's a process in place to make sure those commitments are met. Or if not, understand the reasons why they're not being met. I think that's what our community would expect, that if someone makes a commitment to the government under a Foreign Investment Review Board approval process, we would expect to see those commitments met. And some mechanism to ensure that they are.
1: What do you want to see now from the federal government?
0: Well, I'd like to see the documents that the Parliament asked to be released last week. I don't see any reason that they can't be released, particularly now that the decision has been made. And I do understand that there are some restrictions around information in relation to Foreign Investment Review Board considerations, but the government didn't even have the courtesy of telling us that last week. And I think we also want to make sure that any commitments that are made as a part of this approval, what is the process to ensure that they are met and kept in terms of this significant property? There's commitments with respect to the local Ramsar wetlands. There's commitments that have been made with respect to other parts of the environmental protection and degradation of the property, but also the commitments with respect to continuation of agriculture and what happens with the employment that's been promised. Understanding how that's going to play out and when those jobs might apply, I think would be a very reasonable first step to understand, and then a process to make sure that they occur.
1: Are you annoyed that you're only finding out some of that significant funding detail this afternoon?
0: I think everybody should be annoyed that that's the case. That's why we asked. That's why we've been asking questions for weeks. I ask questions at estimates about this process, and the government couldn't or wouldn't provide any answers. The Parliament wanted to understand it, which is why the Parliament voted last week calling on the government to release documents. This is not the government's money, this is taxpayers' money. They should be open and transparent about the way that they're going to use it. We've had trouble getting information about the way that the Clean Energy Finance Corporation is going to operate with respect to these types of conversions over a number of rounds of estimates now. The government hasn't been able to tell us how they came to their calculations, how they came to the various numbers that they've put out there. They've just shuffled us around estimates committee to estimates committee without providing any real information. It's about time that information came out so that people properly understood how the government is spending taxpayers' money.
1: Senator, thank you so much for your time.
0: Thanks, Sunny.
1: That's Tasmanian Liberal Senator there, Richard Colbeck. It's 19 past four. Now, Malcolm has called in from La Trobe to say that he doesn't always agree with Senator Colbeck on everything, but he's spot on in this case. Malcolm says he believes that there were plenty of individual buyers that could have bought this property. We're now subsidising a foreign buyer. What Labor has done is criminal. Thanks for your input, Malcolm. We've also been asking you if you own a Telstra phone, have you got your service back? I'd also like to know, did it affect your phone calls and texts or your data as well? Get in touch with us if you're able to, 0467 922 917. Now, coming up, imagine running a pub where frozen pipes, empty wool sheds and snow are just part of the job description. Next, we're going to meet two young Tasmanians who've swapped city life for Mayenna and proving that there's a future in one of the coldest, toughest and most beautiful parts of the state.

0: Desiree there with You Gotta Be. 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
0: Most of us think of the Central Highlands as a place to escape for a weekend of fishing, dusting of snow and a roaring fire. But for Ellie and Truan, it's simply home. The young couple have bought a house and taken on the challenge of running the Great Lake Hotel and discovering that life in the Highlands, it comes with plenty of hard work. Kim Napier caught up with them in front of a roaring fire over the weekend to find out what drew them to the lakes.
2: So I would have been about 21 or 22 and my mum, who is a chef, had a friend who was a chef and he was doing all the food here. And I'm going to, like, to be honest, I did not want to be a chef at all. I grew up with chefs and I was like, not for me. And my mum just organised it and I just could not say no. So I said yes and I just kept saying yes until eventually one day I found myself up here. And I'm not going to lie, I cried the first night. I was like, where the hell am I? But I'm still here 8 years later. So that's where it started.
3: And Truan, what about you, your story?
4: Well, we had DJ Motors down in Hobart and Granddad passed and Dad took that over. We had that till about 2018, 2019. And he just decided he'd spent a bit of time up here when he was a kid and the pub was for sale and he thought he'd give it a crack. And he took me up here with him. So that was about October 2019. And yeah, I've been up here ever since as well, just enjoying the clean air.
3: So what's it like living in a place that's so dictated by Mother Nature?
2: I love it up here. I don't, like, it's not for everyone. It's such a unique place. Like, and there's unique challenges to it. I mean, this week our heater broke because it froze. So we couldn't turn our heat pump on. And of course, because it froze, it also meant it was like -3. So, you know, there's definitely challenges. I just love it. I think it's a beautiful, beautiful place, really.
3: Well, what's the scene like up here?
2: It's quiet, that's for sure.
4: Yeah, definitely quiet. You bring your friends up and have a few drinks, sit around the fire and enjoy the snow, enjoy the animals. There's a lot of deer, a lot of wallaby, things like that, always pottering around. You might see a few wombats, a few quoll. So it's a very, very fishing, very hunting sort of community.
3: I saw you operating the fires this morning. Is that your job? What's it like with those cold hands to bring those huge logs in and get this place fired up?
4: Oh, we've got a groundsman that brings them in, thankfully. But everyone's got to know how to run the fire. You know, everyone's trained on it first day. You've got to learn how to light it.
2: It's almost a bit of a battle of actually who's going to light the fire. Because we all love lighting a fire. And then we've got three massive ones. So, it's whoever's in first gets to light the fires.
3: Well, I pride myself on my fire lighting. So I have competition.

0: competitions with my husband. Is that kind of what happens here?
1: Yeah, pretty much. I'm always critiquing Ellie's job. You know, I walk out the deck and she smoked it out, you know.
2: No.
3: We've got locals involved as well. You know, we have a few battles. Like, we've got a couple of locals that come in, and if they're here, we don't touch the fire because what they say goes.
1: Yeah, so. Absolutely.
0: Yeah. I love that. And what about your supplies? How do you go? I mean, Truan, you were telling me you had a hugely busy day yesterday. The snow attracts people. How do you manage what you're going to have in your pantry, in your fridge, in your freezer?
1: Well, it was actually quite a struggle with the freight and getting things up here on time and things like that. So James has actually, he started picking it up himself. So we do a weekly order for the food and we do a fortnightly order for the grog. And we he goes down on a Thursday and he'll pick it up himself just to make it a bit more consistent, because if the snow hits and the trucks can't make it, you know, at least he probably can.
0: How do you come up with the menu?
3: Well, I mean, we're lucky enough that we had Paul Foreman working with us for a bit, who set us up with a really great base menu. But as far as, like, going on what Truan was just saying, we often run out of things in the kitchen, and, you know, we don't have a shop that we can go, oh, we've run out of potatoes, let's go, you know, get some. So we have to be creative, you know, we have to do different things. You know, I'm sure, like, people that have come here before know sometimes things will be a little bit different because we just have to use what we have here, you know. Yeah. But we try and do where we can, like, Tasmanian products. And we've got the classics on, like, wallaby patties. The wallaby patties have been on the menu since the 80s. There's been about probably 5 iterations of the recipes, but I think that there has never been a time that this hotel hasn't served wallaby patties.
0: You can't take that off the menu.
3: No. And we get people coming in that will say, like, oh, you still got those roux patties on, or you know, oh, I remember coming here back in the 70s and having those roux patties, you know. So,
0: yeah,
3: it's, we try and stick to some stuff that, you know, it's about this area, you know.
0: Well, it's like going to see Cold Chisel. If they don't sing K-San, you haven't had
3: What's the experience? If you're not eating wallabies in the Central Highlands, like, what are you doing?
0: And how do you spend your downtime? I know you've got a house nearby, right near the Great Lake. So picturesque. What do you do? Do you still stare at the animals?
1: Yeah, pretty much. We actually had a couple of deer hang around all day the other day. Normally, you know, they come around and they just potter and they see you and they run away. But no, they hung on the lawn all day. I went out and had a chat and they were doing pretty well. But
3: I always find it exciting. Like, I have to say, it doesn't matter how many deer or wallaby or quoll or whatever I see, I'll go around the house and I'll get everyone awake and I'll be like, there's deer out the front, there's wallabies out the front, like, go out there
0: and come and look.
3: Yeah, it's always exciting.
1: We have a daily Rosella feeding. The previous owners of our house love the birds, love the animals, and they made a routine of it. So we have a flock of
3: 15.
1: Summer it goes a bit higher, but yeah, we have a pretty consistent 15 Rosellas come and sit on the deck and just have a chat and a morning coffee with us.
0: Beautiful. What's the future, Truan?
1: The future's Tasmanian, I would say. Whatever we can, we'll look at getting in.
3: And I think, like, just, I don't know, the vibe that Truan and I really want to give to people is that you're coming into our family and sitting in our living room, and it's not just like a restaurant or a pub. We want you to feel like you're part of the team and that you've come in to just sit in our house, basically. I mean, we spend so much time here, it ends up being our house, you know.
0: Great to meet you both.
3: Yeah, thank you so much, Kim.
1: It's been a pleasure.
4: Ellie and Truan there. You heard Truan mention James. He's Truan's dad and the owner of the Great Lakes Hotel, our regular go-to for snow updates here on ABC programs. It's 29 to 5.
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6: Good afternoon, Sunny. The Hobart Hurricanes will play a Big Bash League game in Launceston this season for the first time since the 2023-24 season. The match will be played at York Park, with the Hurricanes' return to coincide with the continuation of the venue's $130 million redevelopment. Cricket Tasmania says it wants to connect with the northern community in the lead-up to the fixture and is aiming for a crowd of 10,000 people. The date of the fixture and the Hurricanes' opponent is yet to be confirmed, with the BBL fixture to be released in the coming weeks. The Federal Treasurer will not stand in the way of a proposal by a UK forestry investor to buy Tasmania's largest farm, Rushy Lagoon. In a statement issued today, Treasurer Jim Chalmers says he has accepted the clear advice from the Foreign Investment Review Board to allow the proposal to go ahead. He said the advice was

0: not to object to the Tasmanian Natural Asset Trust, a subsidiary of Gresham House, proposal to acquire the 22,000 hectare property in northeast Tasmania. To basketball, veteran Jack Jumper Anthony Drimmick has signed on to play with the club for a fourth season. The 34-year-old contemplated retirement last year following a back injury, but has now recovered and will rejoin the team on a one-year contract. Drimmick will be further bolster Tasmania's stocks and join imports Bryce Hamilton, Dakota Matias and David Johnson as key signings in the guard position. ABC News.
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6: And we have Morgan Pumper this afternoon from the Bureau of Meteorology. Hi, Morgan.
7: Hey there, Sunny.
6: So how are we looking tonight, temperature-wise? It's definitely getting down there, isn't it?
7: Yeah, it really is. So while we've got 1 degree tomorrow morning for Launceston, look, we do see some cooler temperatures about. So look, Evandale with 0, and while we've also got Penguin with 4 and 4 at Burnie, around our central plateau is where we've got the temperatures getting to the freezing and below freezing. So really at the moment, it's the high pressure system to the southeast of Tasmania continuing to really drive our weather conditions, and that's just bringing us some cool air, but also the calm conditions overnight that lead to those very chilly conditions.
6: How about tomorrow? I hope it's going to head up a little bit at least.
7: Yeah, it will. Look, I mean, there is going to be some cloudy conditions in some parts. So with that tomorrow, we do see the chance that around the central north, a medium chance of some showers. Wider afield, it looks like just a slight chance. So really, while there's not expected to be much within those showers, probably not as much blue sky. I mean, out the door at the moment, we have got a little bit of cloud as well. So really, for the most part, well, we're going from that 1 to 12 at Launceston. Tomorrow, Burnie going from the 4 to 12, and then Devonport going 3 to 13 degrees. Just keep in mind the chance of showers, but they're going to be pretty hit and miss.
6: Now, it's hump day. How's the rest of the week looking?
7: So into the weekend, we are still watching a bit of a change. So the high pressure system's been really dominant for our weather all week, and it's going to be until about Friday. So we see the very high chance of showers on the Saturday. There's also going to be some northerly airflow ahead of it and then cooler once we get the back end of that system. So it'll feel cooler. It'll be a bit more showery. There'll be a tiny bit more wind about, but otherwise there will be a change this weekend coming through. So just something to watch.
6: Do we have any warnings?
7: It's just a continuation of the road weather alert. So that is for the central north, central plateau, Midlands, upper Derwent Valley, and then also for the southeast as well. So it's just with the chilly temperatures that we do have, might get some frost on the roads and might be a little bit slippery at times. So make sure you just take care.
6: And finally, coastal swells. How are they looking?
7: Yeah, so anyone heading out on the waters along the east coast seems like variable about the 10 knots, so very calm indeed. We do have a first and second swell for the southerly, the first, even up to 1.5 metres offshore, but 1 metre inshore. Second swell east to southeasterly, 1 to 1.5 metres. And then for the central north coast, also the variable about 10 knots, and the westerly swell below 1 metre as well.
6: Great. Thank you so much, Morgan.
7: No worries.
6: That's Morgan Pumper there from the Bureau of Meteorology. It is 24 to 5.
8: 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I'm Mel Bush. 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
6: Were you affected by the Telstra outage this morning? Maybe you're still being affected. The Drive team, they've been battling with the outage all afternoon. Calls aren't being received, messages, they're coming in sometimes hours late. You can try and let us know how you're getting on with it. 0467 922 917. Tewkesbury Dave actually managed to get through. Got your reception back at 10 a.m. Couldn't annoy Nanny Kim. Wow. That might have been a good thing for Nanny Kim. Now, the company, Telstra, has apologised, of course, for this morning's nationwide outage. The

0: regional manager for Telstra said he was unavailable to discuss what is going on with their network because it's a national outage, not just affecting Tasmania. The company says the fault appears to have been caused by a synchronisation failure across data centres, although the root cause, it's still being investigated. ABC roving reporter Andy Gall, he hit the streets of Hobart to find out who was being affected by the outage this morning.
1: Yes, my phone's not working.
2: Have you got any money on you?
1: Luckily I do, but I don't normally carry cash.
2: So how come you got cash on you today?
1: I had to transfer my daughter some money and she gave me the cash. So if she hadn't have done that, I wouldn't have had any money. But I just missed the ferry because I couldn't check the time of the ferry. Now I've got to walk back and get a bus.
2: You're going to be okay?
1: Yeah, I'll be fine.
2: I mean, you could just go home.
1: That's what I am going. I actually was going to call in sick today because I actually feel sick. I couldn't use my phone to call in sick, so I just come to work anyway. And now I'm going back home.
2: Oh, your dilemma should be, this should be a public information video. Have you had a problem with your phones this morning due to Telstra?
3: Yes, I have.
2: How have you managed?
3: Not very well.
2: Is that why you sat down?
3: Yes.
2: It's been a really emotional time.
3: Yeah, it's not working, yeah.
2: Are you carrying any cash on you, though?
3: No.
2: Is anybody here carrying cash?
3: I am.
2: Oh, and yourself?
4: Yeah, I am.
2: Oh, well, you're all right. Your mates are loaded.
3: Yeah, they are.
2: The whole day I'd be like, do you know what? I'd pay if I could.
3: Yep.
2: But I just fancy the lobster. I can't help it.
3: Yeah.
2: Can I guess how much money you've got on you? Have either of you got more than $50 on you?
3: That's true.
2: You have?
3: Yeah.
2: Do you exceed 50?
4: No.
2: Okay, then. All right, this is good. Do you have over $75?
4: Yes.
2: Blimmin' heck. You should be in a van.
3: Maybe I should. Yeah.
2: Why have you carried money today?
4: Oh, my dad gave me some before I left.
2: Dad to the rescue.
4: Yes, he is.
0: That's ABC roving reporter Andy Gall in Hobart. Now, I think you can still use your phone to pay for things, even if you don't have a signal. Am I correct? Have you been able to pay for things where you've had other issues with your phone today? I would love to hear from you. 0467 922 917. Now, the prevalence of multiple sclerosis, it's increasing in most states and territories and in an accelerated rate in many cases. The most startling increase, though, was right here in Tasmania, where we saw a massive jump between 2017 and 2021. Now, two of the treatments that some people depend on may be removed from the PBS. Coming up, we're going to find out what health and financial implications

0: That was The Police with I Can't Stand Losing You. It's 17 to 5.
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4: With Sunshine Wood.
0: Thousands of patients with multiple sclerosis could be left paying up to around $30,000 for life-saving medication amid the latest dispute between pharmaceutical companies and the federal government. The government's Pharmaceutical Benefits Scheme Advisory Committee is meeting today to discuss the future of two treatments that are currently on the PBS amid a pricing stoush with the drug makers. Rohan Greenland is the CEO of MS Australia and he joins me now. Good afternoon, Rohan.
5: Good afternoon.
0: Why are these drugs at risk of coming off the PBS?
5: Well, the department has, we understand, written to the two manufacturers of these really high-efficacy disease-modifying therapies demanded very steep price cuts. And we are very concerned that these steep price cuts could force the companies involved to withdraw them from the market. And that would be unthinkable because these are two high-efficacy, life-changing medications that many people with MS rely on.
0: So what's their reasoning behind this?
5: Well, we understand that there's been a number of pharmaceutical products that have been targeted for steep price cuts. We don't get involved in negotiations between government and pharmaceutical companies about price, but we do get involved where there may be a possibility that we may lose these two high-efficacy disease-modifying therapies to the Australian market, and that would be unthinkable. About half of people on MS who have disease-modifying therapies are on these two products, so they're widely used. And many people are having really great benefits from these. And it's really very disturbing to think that we could lose these two DMTs to Australians living with MS.
0: So if they are removed, what would it mean for people who are living with MS?
5: Well, there are 14 disease-modifying therapies available in Australia, but MS is what we call a heterogeneous disease. It's a complex disease, and different people with MS will fare differently on different DMT. So it's really important there's a broad range available for neurologists and their patients to find what's going to work best for them. If we lose these two, we'll have to go through, you know, a lot of people who are stable, have stable disease, will have to go through and find an alternative product, and that could lead to a lot of instability, which could result in relapses and more disability associated with these conditions. And, you know, as I say, there's a whole range of symptoms associated with MS, we could see worsening of these symptoms over time if we have to go through this incredibly disruptive process of finding alternative DMTs.
0: So on the PBS, how much are people currently paying for these drugs?
5: About $26 a month. So PBS is a wonderful, wonderful institution. We are really proud of all governments who have supported disease-modifying therapies for MS being listed on the PBS. So Australia really has been exemplary in making a full suite of DMTs that have been available across the world available here in Australia. And that's resulted in lower levels of disability associated with MS. It's really been an amazing change in these past 30 years. In fact, this year marks the 30th year since the very first DMTs were introduced to Australia. So we're seeing declining disability associated with MS. We still have one in three people with MS on the NDIS, so there's still a lot of disabilities, but it's coming down, and that's because of these amazingly effective disease-modifying therapies.
0: What would the drugs cost if they were off the PBS?
5: Well, I understand that it could be up to $30,000 a year, but it certainly would be prohibitive for many people with MS. In fact, we know that people with MS, their ability to remain in the workforce is diminished because of their MS, and so they earn less than the average Australian, and so this would be a very unhappy outcome. It will be extremely damaging to people who rely on these really great medications being available on the PBS.
0: $30,000 a year, hardly anyone surely would be able to afford that. Are there alternative treatments that are just as effective?
5: Well, there are alternative treatments, but if we don't know whether they'll be as effective, and it may take a while to find out an alternative DMT that could be as effective, it will be incredibly disruptive. But I have to say, there has been some good news from Tasmania in these last 2 days. The Minister for Health, Mark Butler, a man of great integrity, I should say, he's been in Tasmania for these last 2 days, and he's commented on this issue, and he said, and I like to quote him, he said, "I've made my views very clear." He said this in Launceston yesterday. These are two drugs that are delivering enormous benefit to many, many patients living with MS, and he's saying it's really important that these two drugs stay on the PBS. So we really are encouraged by his very recent statements, and we know that this issue has been discussed by PBAC today and possibly tomorrow. They'll provide advice to the minister, and given his strong public statements, we're sort of encouraged that this will land in a happy place before too long.
0: So, as you said, they're discussing the treatments today with the PBS Advisory Committee. When will we know their decision?
5: Well, the decision, they're meeting for 2 days, so hopefully the decision will be conveyed to the minister very quickly, or the advice that it gives the minister, and then the minister will hopefully act quickly on that advice. Hopefully it's positive advice. And there may be some discussion with the companies involved about price, and we are really hoping for a positive outcome. And that, as I say, we don't get involved in discussions and decisions about price, but we do get involved when we fear these DMTs may be lost to Australia. So I've got to say that we're encouraged by what the minister's had to say. PBAC, the Pharmaceutical Benefits Advisory Committee, is meeting right now. So we're hopeful that within 2 to 3 weeks we'll have a positive outcome.
0: If they do decide to go ahead and remove them, how disappointed would you be?
5: Oh, it would be utterly devastating. There will be a lot of people who will be thrown into uncertainty. There will be a potential increased cost to the health system. There'll be potentially more disability associated with MS. It's almost unthinkable. So we know the minister understands this, and so that's what gives us a lot of encouragement that there will be a satisfactory outcome very soon. And the sooner the better, because there's a lot of people who are very anxious about the outcomes of this process.
0: Rohan, thanks for your time.
5: Thank you.
0: That's Rohan Greenland, CEO of MS Australia there. Now, can you imagine running 7 marathons in 7 different states, and get this, in 7 consecutive days? Stay tuned to hear about a Launceston runner's incredible achievement.

0: Josh Pike there with Make You Happy. It's 6 to 5.
1: In your neighbourhood,
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0: Running one marathon is an extraordinary effort. But what about seven marathons in seven consecutive days in seven different states? One Launceston woman has achieved just that. In the space of 1 week, Megan Purton has run marathons in Perth, Adelaide, Melbourne, Hobart, Sydney, Canberra before finishing off on the Gold Coast, raising more than $30,000 for charity. She spoke with Kim Napier on Breakfast Show this morning.
6: It was really difficult. It was literally off the course, onto the bus, back to the hotel, fight for a shower, to the airport, on a flight, next day. I think once you've done the first one, it just became momentum of the week and you just realised that, you know, that's what you're in for and you just went along with it.
0: And tell us about the Pedleys Running Group in Lonnie and the support you get from them.
6: Hey, Pedley. So Pedleys Running Group is 3 mornings a week, Tuesday, Thursday and Saturday. They have been the biggest supporter of all of this. Many of them were 4 or 4:30 a.m. running starts with me in order to get the training program done. Just the messages of support and the donations, and many of them donated to begin with and then donated again once I'd finished on the Gold Coast. I had people come to Hobart to run. It was just incredible. They're just the most amazing group of people. And Kate's created this beautiful environment of supportive, incredible people.
0: Megan Purton speaking with Kim Napier on ABC Northern Breakfast Show about her seven marathons in 7 days. Kim will be back with breakfast from 5:30 tomorrow morning, looking back in history at what people willingly did in the name of looking fashionable.

0: Good evening, ABC News with Michael Delafontana. Tasmania's acting Premier Bridget Archer has sided with Tasfarmers in questioning the validity of the sale of Tasmania's largest farm to a UK forestry investor. Sandy Powell has the details.
1: In her first day in the job, Ms Archer said the government had deep concerns about the nascent deal. At midday, Treasurer Jim Chalmers said on advice from the Foreign Investment Review Board, he would not block the deal to sell the 22,000-hectare northeast Tasmanian property to a consortium of investors. The deal between UK firm Gresham House and the Australian government-owned Clean Energy Finance Corporation, which is chipping in $69 million, aims to convert part of the historic grazing property to timber plantation. Ms Archer says it appears the government had backed the deal before the FIRB had assessed its fairness.
0: A nationwide Telstra outage has impacted 000 calls, court hearings, businesses and traffic signage in Tasmania. Ronnie Fletcher has the story.
2: Tasmania Police says the telco confirmed there were three failed attempts to reach 000 made during the outage. They say the callers have been contacted and it's been determined that they don't require police or other emergency services. As well as 000 calls, the outage has also disrupted traffic signage and court hearings. Building Tasmania has confirmed overhead traveller information system signs, which display rough travel times based on the amount of traffic, didn't receive updated data for a brief period this morning.
0: Two cases at the Hobart Magistrates Court also had to be stood down after lawyers were unable to contact their clients to remind them of their court appearances. The Tasmania Fire Service says it has suspended a Southern Tasmanian firefighter from duty after he was charged with possession of bestiality material. Police charged the 37-year-old man yesterday after an investigation allegedly uncovered the material on a storage device. The man will appear in the Hobart Magistrates Court in mid-October. A second case of H5 bird flu has been confirmed in South Australia in a giant petrel collected from Hardwick Bay on the York Peninsula. Olivia Mason has more.
3: In addition to this new confirmed detection, PIRSA says it's identified two further suspected cases in the state, both also in giant petrels. One was collected from Port Vincent on the York Peninsula and the other from Emu Bay on Kangaroo Island. The government, meanwhile, says it's undertaken the largest aerial survey of SA's coastline, islands and reefs in more than 40 years. It says it's found no evidence of widespread impacts from the bird flu variant on wildlife and that it has not been detected in commercial poultry nor in any non-migratory wild birds.
0: Overseas, the already strained ceasefire between the US and Iran is in even greater jeopardy following another wave of renewed strikes and counter-strikes. Larry Buttrose reports.
4: The latest flare-up throws into doubt talks that had been expected to resume soon on a permanent end to the war. The US says it struck more than 80 targets in Iran, including radar sites, command and control, and dozens of small boats used by Iran's Revolutionary Guards against shipping in the Strait of Hormuz. The US attacks came after Iran struck three ships in the strait. The US has also again revoked Iran's ability to sell crude oil on the world market. In response, the Iranians have fired missiles at key US naval and air bases in Bahrain and Kuwait.
0: Back home, and Cricket Tasmania says it's time the Hobart Hurricanes return to Launceston ahead of the completion of a $130 million upgrade of York Park. The Hurricanes played home BBL games at the venue until 2023, but groundworks and the commencement of the redevelopment have seen games played exclusively in the south since then. Cricket Tasmania CEO Dominic Baker says the team will return to Launceston this season, playing one match at York Park in a bid to re-establish a presence in the north.
5: It'll allow us to have the same player amenities as we would have at Ninja Stadium, so it ticks that box. But I think the other part is we just need to be present. The sport needs to be present and more present in the north of the state.
0: Now to the weather, a warning of icy roads for today and Thursday in parts of the central north, central plateau, Midlands, Upper Derwent Valley and southeast. For the rest of today, light isolated showers about the northeast, clear elsewhere, light and variable winds. Tomorrow, showers about the north, fine elsewhere after areas of morning frost and valley fog. Shower or two for Thursday for Burnie and Devonport, possible shower for Launceston and partly cloudy for Hobart. Temperature range of 4 to 12 for Burnie, 3 to 13 for Devonport, 2 to 12 for Launceston, 3 to 13 for Hobart. At the moment, 10 degrees in Hobart and 11 degrees in the other centres. ABC News.
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7: Welcome back to Drive. Well, they're tiny, they're everywhere, but without them, life as we know it would look really different. And now their numbers are declining. What am I talking about? It's an insect apocalypse. For this week's creature feature, you are going to find out why the numbers are going down and what we can all do to help out. And also, nearly 20 years, it's been the place to grab lollies before a show. Or maybe a sweet stroll down lolly memory lane. What was your favourite lolly as a kid? I'd love to hear. Mine was Milko's. Get in touch. 0467 922 917. I headed down to find out the latest, and I was definitely distracted by all those fantastic retro lollies. Let us know what your favourite lollies were as a kid. Have you been able to find them since? That's my big question. Have you been able to find them lately? I'd love to hear from you. 0467 922 917.
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7: Traffic's moving pretty well through Launceston this afternoon. On the East Tamar Highway, it's a little slow going through Invermay as you head into the CBD. It's all okay on the West Tamar Highway. No dramas, which is great news on the Midland and Bass Highways that we can see. But if you see something, let us know. 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

0: Womack and Womack there with Teardrops. Great disco tune. Yep, I got it right. We've got a text in. I'm asking you about your favourite retro lollies because later on the program I caught up with one of the famous lolly stores in town. What was your favourite as a youngster and can you get them now? Heard from Dave. Boiled lollies, fruit tingles and sherbets. Sherbets were my favourite. I'm with you on that, Dave. Can you get them now? I think you can. I think I've seen them around. It is 11 past five.
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0: Northern Tasmania has lost the Bogues Brewery. There's uncertainty as well over Liberty Bell Bay, and Hawthorn will soon stop playing AFL games in Launceston. Now the Tasmanian Chamber of Commerce and Industry claims one project could help replace some of that lost economic momentum. You might be surprised if I told you it was based on transforming parts of Launceston's sewerage network. Colleen Reardon is the acting CEO of the Tasmanian Chamber of Commerce and Industry, and she joins me now. Good afternoon, Colleen.
4: Good afternoon. Thanks for having me.
0: Most people wouldn't expect the Tasmania Chamber of Commerce and Industry to launch a campaign about sewerage renewal. What are you proposing?
4: So this project isn't just about sewerage. This project is an economic enabler. So this project will inject $2 billion into the economy over the next 10 years. It will support 6,000 jobs and it will create capacity for 10,000 new homes. So you've just mentioned all the reasons that the region needs an economic boost. This project is shovel ready and will provide certainty over the next 10 years.
0: Isn't this really Taswater's job, though?
4: Look, the project to deliver it is Taswater's job. But as industry, we're looking around for suitable projects that are ready to go and will provide an economic boost. And this is the project that we have identified as the priority. It's been identified as nationally significant, and it's on the Infrastructure Australia priority list. So they've identified.

0: The Australian government has identified it as a priority, and this is the project that we're getting behind as industry. The TCCI, the Launceston Chamber of Commerce, Civil Contractors Federation, Housing Industry Association, Property Council are all behind this project, and we've just launched the campaign, so we're looking forward to gathering further supporting stakeholders as we move forward.
1: And have you spoken to TasWater about this initiative?
0: We have, yes. We have a thorough understanding of the project. They're ready to go on this project, and that's why we're pushing it as shovel ready, and the broad economic benefits, as I've mentioned.
1: Now, you're asking the Commonwealth to contribute $700 million. Why should taxpayers across Australia help pay for infrastructure that's owned by Tasmanian Water Utility?
0: Well, we know that when we invest in infrastructure projects, that money goes back into the local economy. So we all pay taxes to the Australian government. The Australian government have identified the project as nationally significant, and this will give the region that billion dollar economic boost that is much needed at this time.
1: So you've mentioned earlier that this would create 6,000 jobs. Is that just for construction?
0: So this will support 6,000 jobs, and they will be indirect and direct through construction jobs as well.
1: So it will also include ongoing longer-term jobs?
0: Yes, so this is 10 years' worth of construction. So 6,000 jobs across that 10 years will be supported through this project.
1: And what are the environmental benefits of this project?
0: So they're quite significant. The project itself will upgrade 7 existing treatment facilities into one modern facility, and will reduce the nutrients that's currently discharged into the Tamar by 70%.
1: So how likely are you to secure this funding? Has something like this happened anywhere else?
0: Look, I can't speak to whether it's happened anywhere else, but we know that this project is a priority. We know that there are significant economic impacts, and the fact that it's been identified as nationally significant and it's on the Infrastructure Australia priority list, we think that there is a good chance that we can push to secure this funding.
1: Colleen, thank you so much for your time.
0: Pleasure.
1: Colleen Reardon is acting CEO of the Tasmanian Chamber of Commerce and Industry. A spokesperson from TasWater says the strong support we're seeing from Tasmania's business and construction community reflects the importance of this project for Northern Tasmania's future. Every dollar of external funding helps reduce the amount that would otherwise be needed to fund through customer bills, while allowing this critical infrastructure to be delivered sooner. Now, coming up, for nearly 20 years, it's been the place to grab lollies before a show or a sweet stroll down lolly memory lane. But now, one of Launceston's best-known little businesses, it is preparing to close its doors. Or is it? We will find out next.

0: Kylie Minogue there with Light Up. It's actually her new song, 2026, brand new. It's 19 past five.
1: ABC Northern Tasmania with Sunshine Wood.
0: If you've ever been to a show at the Princess Theatre, chances are you've dropped into Swirls for a bag of lollies or a milkshake. After almost 20 years in the business, owner Jane Treacy says she might be forced to close at the end of the month, so I headed down there to get an update.
2: Look, it's been extremely tough on us. I knew that they were coming up, so I got ahead last year. In the last 12 months, we're getting the van custom built, and I advised staff that their hours were going to be cut. I'd upskilled in my previous profession so I could go and work there to keep my staff on. However, we were not expecting the massive impact that it has had on us because we've lost the bus stop, which I wasn't aware of, parking, loading zones, and obviously all the building out the front of the shop, which makes us look closed. So it has been a tough start to the year for sure.
0: Would you have a percentage of how much trade you've lost in this period?
2: I would say between 60 and 70%. And that's the thing, it's like I came to the decision that I thought we would have to shut. Even though I still have to pay rent, it would still be cheaper for me to shut the shop. I can't begin to tell you, because I obviously had staff to look after, so I had the pressure of looking after them as well as my own, you know, mortgages to pay. And I'm not a quitter. So I really didn't want to shut the shop, and I still don't.
0: Now, it came to the attention of everyone recently of your plight. It's picked up though, hasn't it? Because I was surprised to find that you're still open.
2: I know, and can I just say the support we have got, not just from people in Launceston, we've had people coming up from Hobart, from Devonport, just to come here to support us. And I've been so overwhelmed to the point of tears on some days because the amazing positivity that everyone wants to help. I feel like we're the new community project, you know, and the thing is, I don't want handouts. I don't want people to start a GoFundMe page or crowdfund. I don't want that. I want to work for my job, and I just want people to continue to come in.
0: Now, you mentioned the van. Is that something that's still going along?
2: Absolutely, yeah. And again, that's another arm of the business as it's got more exposure. And so many people have reached out saying, hey, what about this? You know, get in here. I'm the president of such and such association. We'd love to have you.
0: Community have really rallied behind you in different ways, it sounds like.
2: Absolutely, and so positive. Like, I am literally overwhelmed by my amazing community.
0: So where are you now?
2: Look, it's still, half of me still thinks that it's going to die down, the hype is going to die down, but it hasn't yet. You know, and people are coming in saying, we've got you, we're coming back, we're all making commitments to come in once a week. There's a whole group of them that say they have different days that they have to come in on. Like, it's your day to go in this week and next week. So I'm still wary of it, to be honest. I haven't committed to it. It is a week-by-week proposition at the moment. But I'm feeling 100% more confident, and I've got my confidence back because I really want to make it work.
0: Well, almost two decades in the business, it's become like a part of Launceston's history, hasn't it?
2: Absolutely. And to be honest, I've only had it 3.5 years myself, so I can't take the credit for all of that. But certainly I feel a certain type of responsibility to the community because it is such an iconic part of Launceston. That's why I'm doing everything possible to keep the doors open. And I love hearing all the stories that people have when they come in here. Even in the last few weeks, people have been coming and saying, oh, we were here, this is my favourite, you know, my favourite shop when I come. Even people from Melbourne who are here on the weekend for the footy. I see regulars that come down for Hawthorn matches. So, yeah.
0: We've got a lot of retro stuff, and a lot of us have so much nostalgia around, you know, lollies that we had when we were kids, and you've got some of them here, so you bring back that nostalgia for us.
2: Absolutely. Along with that, I mean, and I love hearing the oohs, ahs when people come in and say, oh, remember this, yeah, remember that. But I also have to keep it fresh, you know, and bring in, I've got saltwater taffy from Salt Lake City in the US that's a big hit, you know. So I try and change it up a bit, but also keep the staples as well.
0: So moving forward, what would you like to see? Wish list?
2: Yeah, my wish list is to obviously keep the doors open and for everyone to keep coming in and supporting us. As I said, I don't want charity, I don't want handouts. I want to see, you know, my customers coming in, and I want to see happy faces, and I want to continue and be able to expand, you know, into the future. I have got loads of ideas up here, but obviously a lot of them take money, you know, so if I don't have the customers coming in the door, I can't sort of see those dreams come to fruition.
0: Jane Tracy, their owner of Swirls. Now, in a statement, Mayor Matthew Garwood said council officers have worked extensively with the business over recent months in relation to the Princess Theatre redevelopment. I'm extremely pleased that the business owner has been able to keep her doors open, as I'm sure her many customers are as well. We are talking your favourite retro lollies as a kid, and can you get them now? We heard from Mick. Evening Sunshine, can't get three large anise blocks for 1 cent. They were a favourite lolly. Do you remember the bags of lolly? You used to be able to get one cent bag and then a $1 bag, and it was absolutely packed to the brim. Jeff from Barrington did call in and suggest we play Penny Candy by Jim Reeves. We sadly don't have that in the library, Jeff, but good choice. And thanks for weighing in on that. Really appreciate it. Now it's time to catch up with Selena Bryan and find out what's coming up in the 7 o'clock news headlines. But before that, we're also joined by David. Hello, Selena.
3: Hello, Sunny.
0: And hello, David.
4: Hello, Sunny. I found that bag of lollies on your desk that you bought.
3: Funnily enough, I also have a bag of lollies on my desk at the moment.
0: Busted. But you know what? When you're doing these hours in the evening, I just can't get by without some sweetness.
3: Yeah.
4: I need a bag of snakes every
3: shift. Everyone keeps tucking into my bag tonight.
0: I know. You know what? They're there to be raided, right?
3: Yeah. Yeah.
0: So before we find out what's happening in the news headlines, David, you're going to share with us something that I always think should be in the news headlines.
4: I'm going to shift gear here, but I'm going to ask you both first. Did either of you have to learn to drive in a manual car?
3: Yes.
0: No, but I wanted to.
4: Really?
0: I know. I did want to. I really wanted. I thought it was important to learn, but it ended up just being like Daytona for me, automatic all the way.
4: But Selena, quite unusual to learn in a manual here in Australia.
3: Well, I mean, not when I was learning back in my day. I felt like it was more common at that point. I had a little Barina, so it was the Selena Barina. and yeah, it was manual. And I was in manuals, I don't know, until I was probably early 20s. So first, yeah.
4: Yeah,
3: I had to 10 years of driving, I had a manual.
4: Yeah, I obviously had to learn to drive in a manual in the UK. So moving to Australia, an automatic is a dream. And anyway, this is the story for that every manual car driver will love. If you've ever learnt to drive a manual car, you'll know changing gears isn't always glamorous as you crunch and stall before you get the hang of it. But Ferrari reckons the humble manual isn't dead just yet. After more than a decade, it's bringing back the stick shift and a new million-dollar supercar. The twist? It's not really a manual. The clutch and gear stick are controlled by computers that pretend you're changing gears the old-fashioned way. It's basically nostalgia with software. So while most of us are happy to let the car do the hard work, Ferrari says enthusiasts still want that hands-on feeling, even if it's make-believe. Looks like they're trying to clutch at the past.
3: No, I'm sorry. That sounds ridiculous.
4: Drop $1 million just for that sensation.
0: Not bunny hopping into the future. Yeah.
3: You either do it properly or you don't do it. That's my take.
0: So what will be making the 7 o'clock news headlines?
3: Well, some other technology issues, which is the widespread Telstra outage that's caused havoc across the country, impacting calls and data, payment systems and public transport. Speaking of transport, so Telstra now says its services have mostly been restored, but it was a major nationwide outage affecting potentially millions of customers, and some regional train services in New South Wales and Victoria were suspended, and taxi passengers were reporting they were unable to complete payments. So you probably wanted your old manual car then if you're one of those people. The Federal Treasurer has approved the sale of Tasmania's biggest farm to a UK pine plantation investor. And Tasmanian farmers have reacted angrily, saying that it should have been kept in it should be kept as a farming property, which it has. That's its history is cattle farming, and opponents have say that it should have been should not be converted to a pine plantation, and that undermines the local agricultural economy. Iran, meanwhile, its military command is vowing a crushing response after US strikes have hit more than 80 targets. It's carried out a joint missile and drone operation against key US military sites. And that comes a day after multiple tankers were attacked while passing through the Strait of Hormuz. And now talks between the US and Iran are on hold. And we also take a look back to technology, looking at the technology helping older Australians stay living in their own homes.
0: Fantastic. Sounds like a lot happening up 7 o'clock news.
3: Always.
0: Yeah, and we've all got our lollies to see us through.
3: We do, so yeah, important. To power us.
0: Yeah, thank you so much, Selena.
3: Thanks, Sunny and David.
0: Thanks, bye. David.
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0: Yeah, it is fine and mostly sunny, apart from isolated showers about the east coast today. Areas of morning frost and valley fog, light and variable winds. Now, tomorrow, we're going to have isolated showers about the north. It will be fine elsewhere with areas of morning frost and valley fog. I do love the valley fog. Light winds tending north to northeasterly during the day as well. Now, we do have a warning, a road weather alert for Tasmania for the central north, central Plateau, Midlands, Upper Derwent Valley and Southeast Forecast Districts. Icy roads will make driving conditions dangerous during Wednesday and Thursday, that's today and tomorrow, in parts of the Central North, Central Plateau, Midlands, Upper Derwent Valley and Southeast Forecast Districts. For any information on road closures, please contact your local council or, of course, if it's urgent, the police. Now, coming up, they are tiny. They are everywhere, but without them, life as we know it would look really different. Now, sadly, their numbers are declining. I'm talking about an insect apocalypse. For this week's creature feature, you'll find out why and what we can do to help. And David has found a candy song. We're going to play that too.
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0: Sammy Davis Jr. there with Candyman. I went straight back to the original Charlie and the Chocolate Factory with that song. It's 25 to 6.
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0: Loving those bird sounds. They're gorgeous. You might not think much of insects until they land on your picnic basket or even on your nose, but they are some of the most important creatures on our entire planet. And our insect populations around the world, they're declining at an alarming rate, raising concerns about everything from food production to our ecosystems. Tomorrow night, a special talk will explore what may be behind the decline and whether Tasmania is experiencing the same trend. Dr. Jonathan Finch, a lecturer in entomology from UTAS, joins us now. Good evening, Jonathan.
7: Evening, and thank you for the great intro. That was a really good summary.
0: So, insect apocalypse, is it just a dramatic headline, or is there real science showing that insect populations are in serious trouble?
7: Yeah, so we have good data from some parts of the world, at least, showing that there are really worrying declines in our insect population. So, in some places like Germany, we're seeing up to a 75% decline in the biomass of insects. So that's all the things flying through the air during the peak of the summer. That seems to have dropped by 75%. And those figures are also supported by studies in the tropics as well, places like Costa Rica, where most of our insect diversity actually is found. So, yeah, scientists and entomologists like myself are really concerned that the insects are declining.
0: We often think of insects as pests, but what are some of the crucial jobs that they do that people might not realise?
7: Well, if you go out into your garden on a sunny day, at least at this time of year, you'll probably see a honeybee. That's the first, that's the thing that most people think of. And of course, bees are really important in helping to make some of our most important food, our most delicious food, like apples and cherries. But then you might have heard recently about a study or a program to release dung beetles into northern Tasmania. And dung beetles are really important because they help turn cow poo back into soil. And that's really good for the health of our ecosystems. And then there's all the other insects that may not directly benefit us, but they support the ecosystem, right? So they help feed birds and echidnas and all kinds of things and help make the world a nice place to live in.
0: Tasmania, it's seen as a bit of a wildlife refuge. How are we faring against the rest of the insect world?
7: Yeah, that's a really good question. And unfortunately, we just don't know. So a lot of the data we have comes from North America and Europe and places like that. But we actually have very few long-term studies in Tasmania that we can use to answer that question. You really need 10 or 20 years of monitoring these ecosystems to really definitively say, yeah, insects are definitely declining. We unfortunately don't have that, or at least there are no published studies. We do have a few bits of data we can look around, and there are some interesting data coming out of places like Cradle Mountain and the streams around Cradle Mountain that suggest that even in nature reserves like that, we are seeing a loss of insect species, which is concerning for us.
0: Are the insects varied in those alpine regions to what we get, say, here lower in the valleys?
7: Yeah, absolutely. So you get lots of specialised insects up on alpine regions that are really adapted to those cold climates. And streams in particular are a hotspot for little diversity. And things are often very adapted to their particular part of the stream because it has a particular temperature that they function at.
0: You're listening to Drive for ABC Northern Tasmania, and I'm speaking with Dr. Jonathan Finch, a lecturer in entomology at UTAS. Jonathan, do we know the biggest drivers behind this decline?
7: Yeah, so the biggest drivers are going to be things like climate change. Unfortunately, that's not a surprise. And the other things that are really hitting the insects hard are things like land use change, so the clearing of forest, and potentially things like really intensive agriculture. So what I mean by that is agriculture that uses a lot of chemicals, a lot of fertilizer, and lots of pesticides. So intensive agriculture is a driver. There's also possibly evidence that things like light pollution might be changing it and changing fire regimes as well, so burning too often, and potentially invasive species as well. So I'm particularly worried about the yellow wasps, which many of your listeners will be familiar with, because those guys are real incredible predators, and they'll just go through the bush picking off all the little caterpillars and insects they can find to take back to their nest. So invasive species is definitely a key driver as well.
0: So if the numbers continue to fall, what will that mean for our gardens, our farms, through to the food on our plates?
7: Yeah, unfortunately, I think there will be some beneficiaries of change, and the main beneficiaries are going to be pests, things that can take advantage of the warmer weather and the kind of environments where they're making. So we're anticipating that pests will increase for lots of the other stuff in the environment. Some of our beneficials, like some native bees and some of the beetles, will decline, and consequently we'll probably see a loss of bird species as well. So in the UK, where I come from, they've already seen this decline for the last 50 years, and consequently they know that since about 1970 they've lost a third of all their birds as a consequence of that. So you can predict that what we might see in Tasmania over that time is just a general loss of nature over that time period in the future.
0: So what are some simple things that we can do around our own properties that could help make life easier for our insect friends?
7: Yeah, exactly. And this is really important. But fundamentally, trying to help insects means creating habitat. That's one of the best things we can do. So replanting, revegetation around properties is one of the key things we try and do to encourage insects to come back. And that means planting a lot of diversity of plant species. Introduced plants can be okay. They provide food for some insect species, but really it's about putting native plants back into landscape and allowing those things to flourish. Lots of insects feed on dead materials like dying plant material and logs, so leaving those in the environment to allow food for them to eat and having plants as well is really important. And as part of our research at the University of Tasmania, we're looking at ways to help make agriculture more sustainable so those inputs can be reduced and hopefully the environmental harm can be reduced as well.
0: So you've got an event on tomorrow. Can you let us know the details about it? What is it and how can we come along?
7: Yeah, so it's basically called Understanding the Insect Apocalypse, and this is going to be broadcast live, but it's also going to be in person at the Inveresk campus in Launceston. So tickets are still available. Just have a look on the website for the exact location, and we welcome people to come along and enjoy the presentation and then engage in questions and answers and discussions after that with myself and some other entomologists from Northern Tasmania.
0: Fantastic. Jonathan, thank you so much for your time tonight.
7: My pleasure. Thank you very much.
0: That was Dr. Jonathan Finch there, lecturer in entomology from UTAS. Now, for details for that event happening tomorrow night, it's at 7:30 at the Inveresk campus at the University of Tasmania here in Launceston. You can head to the UTAS website and get all the details and head along. Thank you.

That's the Triffords with Wide Open Road. It's 14 to 6. We've had some texts and calls coming in. I think you're getting onto this idea of lollipop songs now, which I'm really enjoying. So we're going to play another lollipop song. Also, got a text, from Harry John. I seem to be having lots of trouble with phones. We have been asking you if you've got your Telstra phones. Are they working? Are you having issues with them? Are you able to use them at all? And if you're able to get in touch with us, let us know. So, yeah, Harry John said, seems to be having a lot of trouble with phones working. Is anyone else having trouble again? So, John, you're still having issues. I can tell you that producer David, he's been getting text messages like 4 hours after they've been sent. So it still seems to be ongoing. But in our other topic, sweet songs, lollipop songs, we're going to play another sweet themed song for you.

0: That's Sade there with the sweetest taboo as we now continue our impromptu sweet-themed, lolly-themed songs tonight. Bit of fun, hey? And it's making me want more of my lollies from my lolly stash on my desk, which I think a few of us have now owned up to if we're working this time of the evening. It's time to catch up with Helen Shield. Now, Helen, do you have a lolly stash on your desk?
1: Oh, my goodness, an endless one. It's my gift to the team is I buy discounted chocolates and bring them into work. Definitely I lean more chocolate than lolly.
0: Yeah. I love the chocolate.
1: But oh, mate. Discounted fancy chocolate is the great joy of my life.
0: It hasn't gone white though yet, has it?
1: No, no. But I did get the last of some Easter eggs very recently, like maybe a week and a half ago. These fancy, I never would have paid the actual price for them, but they were desperately trying to clear the last of them for $2 a bag. And they're little, they've got the hard shell with the chocolate in the middle. But I got two bags of orange ones and two bags of mint ones. And they're fantastic. Oh, they're so good. But I made the mistake of somebody swooped in at the last minute on the quiz a few nights ago and said, oh, you can swoop in and get the chocolates. And then I just bought those. And I said, oh, you can really have chocolates tonight if you like. And I offered the range and she chose the orange ones and they were my favourites. So I really did make a genuine sacrifice in the prize for the quiz that night.
0: That's a big one when you're giving up the chocolate. Producer David was saying we used to have a Cadbury discount store in Manchester. Mystery 1 kilo bags.
1: Yep. Yeah, like the tours used to happen at the factory and kids would come out with the seconds and it was, you know, as much as you could carry out of there. Fresh from the machine, you know?
0: And so you can still smell it when it's warm like that, if it comes straight out of the machine. Oh, my God. That's going to be my new perfume now.
1: Yeah.
0: I keep talking popcorn perfume and now I'm thinking chocolate perfume.
1: Oh, the whole suburb of Claremont, when the breeze is going the right way, smells like that.
0: Oh.
1: You know, at certain times in the processing.
0: Yeah. Yeah, that sounds incredible. Yeah, I'm an absolute chocolate fiend. I'm right there with you, Helen.
1: Right. Don't take up golf at Claremont because you'll be like playing 18 holes and, you know, just gnawing your arm off.
0: Go missing
1: get a block
0: at the
1: of,
0: last hole.
1: Yes, you're just there putting away in a cloud of chocolate.
0: Is it all about trying to make buddies with, you know, who works there?
1: Yeah, they're probably the... I don't even know if they let staff take offcuts anymore.
0: Oh.
1: I think it's all very strict with the hygiene, you know?
0: The world's going mad, Helen.
1: Oh, occupational health and safety gone mad!
0: So what is on tonight for evenings? We could talk chocolate for hours.
1: I know, and I should be telling you that bloody Alan and Miff from Spicks and Specks, the two team captains, are on evenings tonight.
0: I love Miff.
1: Yeah. I kind of broke Alan. I recorded it earlier today because the show's back on the TV tonight. And, I didn't mean to, but I kind of broke Alan.
0: Well, maybe he wanted that.
1: Yeah. Can hear what happened after 8 tonight.
0: Can't wait.
1: Alan.
0: Well, thanks so much, Helen.
1: Cheers. That and some sensible how to salvage wine grapes affected by smoke taint. Someone doing a PhD in that.
0: Yeah, they do. They can get that distinct smell, can't they?
1: Yeah. So she's working on how to best salvage them and how much is possible when bushfire smoke's affected grapes. So it's always a bit of sensible.
0: Yeah, a bit of a mixed bag. I love it.
1: All right. Oh, you're back on the lollies.
0: I'm back on the lollies. Have a good night, Helen.
1: Cheers.
0: That was Helen Shield there. She will be with you from 7 o'clock for evenings.
2: Hello, Samantha Donovan here. On PM at 6:05, a 5-hour Telstra outage leaves thousands without phone or internet connections around the country. Also, Western Australia's mining industry facing the biggest strike in a quarter of a century, and oil prices rise as the US and Iran launch missile strikes once again.
3: If we go back into full-scale war, which is possible, I think, after the NATO summit ends, if that happens, then I think you will see the price of oil go up because the Iranians will try to close off the straits once again.
2: That's PM just after the 6 o'clock news.
0: Here hearing more about your Telstra woes today. Tony's just managed to message in. Can call from my iPhone on my Telstra account to a non-Telstra phone, but not to other Telstra phones. Can text message to everyone. Interesting. I wonder if this is the same for everyone else or if it's been a different experience for you. Get in touch with us, 0467 922 917.

0: That's Peter Gabriel there with Shock the Monkey. That's it for Drive. We've had interesting feedback about the Telstra stuff going on. Tewkesbury Dave keeps getting double texts. What are you getting? Yeah, what a day. Anyway, we'll be back tomorrow from 4 to do it all again. Stay tuned. Helen Shield will be with you for evenings from 7 after PM. It's 6 o'clock. Time for the news.
1: ABC News with Michael Della Fontana. Telstra says it has fully resolved all issues linked to today's nationwide outage. The telco recommends customers who are still experiencing issues to restart their phone rather than just switching on airplane mode. Telstra says it has identified and isolated a software defect which caused the outage. Meanwhile, Shadow Communications Minister Sarah Henderson has denied she broke the law by test calling 000 during the Telstra outage. Despite it being a Commonwealth offence to improperly use emergency call services, Senator Henderson dialed the number twice to see if she could get through and says her actions were not illegal.
2: I'm doing my job and I don't have trust in this government and I have very low trust in our telecommunications carriers. And for anyone to suggest that this was some breach of the law because I was making a vexatious or hoax call is just ridiculous.
1: A former Australian High Commissioner to Papua New Guinea says diplomatic ties between the two countries have improved substantially over the past few years. Prime Minister Anthony Albanese has met leaders from PNG, Tonga and Samoa after a lightning visit to Solomon Islands and the signing of a historic agreement with Fiji this week. A $250 million plan to boost rugby league in the Pacific was also launched. The University of Queensland's Ian Kemish says relations are in a great spot.
3: We're a long way away from the situation we faced in 2022, where on the eve of a federal election, Solomon Islands chose to enter into a secret agreement with China in the security sphere. We've seen Australia deploy not only its diplomacy and its military structure, but also its cultural assets.
1: Denmark has rejected yet another call from US President Donald Trump that Greenland should be controlled by the United States. Danish Prime Minister Mette Frederiksen says Greenland is not for sale and Denmark will defend its territory. It comes as the main session of a summit of the 32 NATO leaders is about to get underway in the Turkish capital Ankara. NATO chief Mark Rutte issued this warning to Moscow ahead of the alliance meeting.
4: This alliance of 1 billion people will defend every inch of our territory. You cannot win from NATO. We are defensive. We will never attack anyone. We will only defend our way of life, our democracies, our territory. So don't fool with us. Don't play with us.
1: Back home, WA has recorded two more suspected cases of H5 bird flu, with a dead seabird reported at Mullaloo Beach in Perth's north and another at Horrocks Beach in the midwest. Samples from the two migratory birds have been sent to the CSIRO for confirmatory testing. Another bird was found dead at Mullaloo Beach last week and is being treated as a confirmed case, which brings the state's total to 5. Department of Primary Industries and Regional Development says there continues to be no evidence the virus has spread to poultry or native wildlife. Tasmania's Peak Housing Body says upgrading Launceston's sewage infrastructure would, in many cases, make new homes more affordable. The Tasmanian Chamber of Commerce and Industry today launched a campaign lobbying for $700 million in federal funding to consolidate Launceston's 7 ageing sewage treatment plants into one modern facility. Housing Industry Association of Tasmania CEO Ben Price says he believes the project would bring down the costs associated with connecting new housing projects to water and sewage.
5: If we see this project succeed and the rollout of this major capital investment for Launceston, that will reduce the burden that's placed on developers and then the cost burden that's placed on the consumers.
1: The federal government's been contacted for comment. In the NBL, the Jackjumpers are likely to sign an injury replacement player for import Bryce Hamilton in the coming weeks. Hamilton will return to the team on a 2-year deal despite still recovering from an ACL injury. It means Tasmania is able to sign an injury replacement player for Hamilton in the interim, who will likely play for the first half of the season. Jackjumpers general manager Darren Smith says the team is close to securing a player.
6: It's likely to be a guard, but you know we're evaluating a few guys at the moment, so we'll narrow that down over the next week or two and hopefully have an announcement soon.
1: To the weather, warning of icy roads for today and Thursday in parts of the central north, central plateau, Midlands, Upper Dewan Valley and southeast. Isolated showers tomorrow about the north, fine elsewhere after areas of morning frost and valley fog. Shower or two for Burnie and Devonport. Possible shower for Launceston and partly cloudy is the forecast for Hobart for Thursday. Currently 10 in Burnie and Launceston, 9 in Devonport, 8 in Hobart. ABC News.
7: Good evening and welcome to PM. I'm Samantha Donovan, coming to you from the lands of the Wurundjeri people of the Kulin Nation in Melbourne. Tonight, a five-hour Telstra outage leaves millions of Australians without phone or internet connections. Also, Western Australia's mining industry facing its biggest strike in decades. And oil prices rise as the US and Iran launch missile strikes once again.
8: If we go back into full-scale war, which is possible, I think, after the NATO summit ends, if that happens, then I think you will see the price of oil go up because the Iranians will try to close off the straits once again.
7: The operator of Australia's largest telecommunications network, Telstra, has apologised to millions of customers after a lengthy network outage led to phone and internet disruptions around the country. Businesses, banks, train and taxi services were all affected. Some calls to the emergency 000 number also failed to get through, and police are conducting welfare checks to make sure those callers are okay. Diana Damjanovic has this report.
9: Early this morning, technological failures in Telstra's Sydney and Melbourne network quickly spread across the country. For this taxi driver, the impact was immediate.
10: I started 4:30 in the morning until 5:45. I didn't get any job. And 5:45, I was not having any internet connection, not in my phone, not in my dispatcher, not in my FPOS machine. Nothing was working. No one has cash, and plus, we don't know how meter gonna work, because if somebody sit in the car, then we can start the meter. But nobody wanted to sit in the car when we can't take electronic payments or, you know, not even PID, we can't check anything.
9: He says the outage caused him to miss a lucrative trip from Melbourne all the way to the Murray River.
10: I got one job from Melbourne to Albury, which is like almost around $700 to $800 job. And I could not take the passenger because there was no network. I could not contact customer and they cancelled the job.
9: The crisis in the Telstra network peaked at about 5 a.m. Eastern Standard Time. Not only were phone calls affected, the outage also impacted trains, planes and taxis. Victoria's rail network was the hardest hit, with some disruptions in New South Wales and the ACT. Telstra has apologised to its millions of customers.
11: We know that customers across the whole community rely on our connectivity, and this network challenge has caused many issues and it's been a big disruption to many people's days, and we apologise for that.
9: The federal government increased fines for telcos involved with widespread outages last year, but the communications minister did not confirm if today's outage constitutes a breach.
12: Well, what I would like to do is wait for the investigation to be completed by both ACMA and what we learn from the 000 custodian. I can tell you that both of those people are already in a preliminary investigation stage and that everything we are doing is being tracked in order to get to the bottom of it and that justice is served. And I think all Australians would expect that justice is served here.
9: Speaking from Stanthorpe on Sky News today, One Nation MP Barnaby Joyce suggested a possible link between the outage and China's long-range missile test in the

0: I hope that that's investigated. I think it's an issue that needs to be cleared up.
1: The government had this response to Mr Joyce's comments.
2: I think when it comes to matters of national security, you shouldn't make stuff up. You've heard from Telstra Acting CEO that there is currently no evidence to suggest that those things are the case, so I think it's irresponsible.
1: One of the crucial questions being asked about the outage is whether people in an emergency were able to contact 000. In the past 5 years, there have been 4 major network outages involving Telstra and Optus, with between 148 and 2,100 failed 000 calls recorded each time. At least 3 deaths have been linked to the outages. New rules force telcos to perform welfare checks on customers who have tried to make emergency calls. 000 Victoria and Telstra say those welfare checks are underway. Shadow Communications Minister Sarah Henderson says the government needs to move fast to work out what happened.
3: I have today called for an urgent inquiry and a report back within 7 days by the regulator to determine what happened today, whether any immediate steps can be taken to ensure this never happens again, and also Australians need to know whether anyone was impacted by the loss of 000.
1: The Communications Minister and government agencies are meeting this afternoon to find out exactly what went wrong and the full extent of the impact of the outage.
4: Diana Damjanovic. And Telstra has updated the public at a media conference a short time ago. That update was given by Telstra Group Chief Financial Officer Michael Ackland. Our reporter David Sparks joins me now. David, has Telstra given any more information about the cause of this morning's big outage?
5: Well, a little more, Sam, but not particularly specific at this stage, other than to confirm that they say or they believe it is a software issue rather than a hardware issue. Despite not having the final answer, the Chief Financial Officer, Michael Ackland, was obviously pretty keen to get on the front foot this evening and seemed to be communicating with the public given the incredible scrutiny that Telstra faces today. He does say that all of the issues have now been resolved. Now, most of us are not technically minded enough to understand this, but he does point out that the current understanding for Telstra is that a software fault caused a GPS node to reset, and that set in motion a chain of problems that led to the outages. But nonetheless, Telstra is still trying to figure out exactly what went wrong.
6: We are still conducting our investigation into the root cause. But we are confident we have identified a software defect. We've been able to isolate it. We'll provide further technical details of this once we complete the investigation. I want to be clear, this was not the result of a cyber incident.
5: Michael Ackland is Telstra's CFO. Now, Sam, something else that he was really, really driving home is that Telstra wants its customers to be very careful of scam calls. He says the company's already had reports of some of its customers receiving calls from fraudsters today, trying to take advantage of the situation. He's advising Telstra customers that if they get a call from someone claiming to be Telstra, just hang up straight away and then call Telstra back on the correct number that they actually have, Sam.
4: And David, as we heard in our earlier report, there's a lot of concern about 000 calls not getting through. What did Mr. Ackland have to say in terms of what's going on there?
5: Well, he provided quite a bit of information in his explanation about that, Sam. And something he was at pains to point out is that Telstra has made a significant welfare checks where it was possible that 000 calls had failed.
6: We've conducted testing of 000 calls early this morning and confirmed calling was working successfully. As part of our standard process, we conduct welfare checks when a 000 call is unsuccessful or is dropped after connecting. Now, as of this afternoon, we've completed 333 welfare checks. Now, the way that we did that is we first sent an SMS to customers. 138 of those told us they didn't need assistance at that point. We then called the remaining 189 via voice calls to get in contact with them. 110 of those customers informed us that they did not need assistance. And there are 79 calls that people we could not get in contact with. And through the course of today, in real time, they were referred to police in the various states and they are doing a physical welfare check

0: where they haven't responded. Now, six customers out of that 300 and over 300 customers told us they needed assistance. That was addressed immediately, and they were referred to the emergency service that they needed to be connected with.
1: So that again is Michael Ackland, Telstra's Chief Financial Officer. And so, Sam, we still need to wait for more information from both Telstra and the police in those various states about the outcomes of some of those welfare checks.
2: Yes, let's hope all those people are okay. David, thank you. David Sparks reporting for us. The Prime Minister has flagged that Pacific leaders are on the verge of issuing a joint statement criticising China's ballistic missile test in the region. It comes as Anthony Albanese continues his diplomatic blitz of Pacific leaders, meeting his counterparts from Papua New Guinea, Tonga and Samoa in Brisbane today. The ABC's foreign affairs reporter Stephen Jedgetts is there. Stephen, let's start with the Chinese missile launch. What's the response been from the region?
3: Look, quite a forceful response so far, Sam. A number of countries have come out and effectively condemned the missile launch. Now, not all countries have been equally full-throated in this. Probably the most forceful has been Matthew Wale, the Prime Minister of Solomon Islands, who said that China was a friend of Solomon Islands, but this missile launch was not the act of a friend. So pretty sharp criticism. But we've also seen Fiji's defence minister come out and be quite critical, although the government issued itself a much more cautious statement. We've seen Tuvalu, the nation which in some senses was closest to this, because we believe the ICBM ploughed into waters just outside Tuvalu's exclusive economic zone, issuing a very full-throated statement saying that they had, quote, grave and serious concern and disappointment over the launch. Now, this morning, Anthony Albanese, ahead of these meetings with Pacific leaders, was asked about the launch and what the response from the Pacific was. And interestingly, he said that the Pacific Islands Forum, which is the peak body for all Pacific leaders, was already pulling together a statement by all Pacific Island Forum members, which he hinted would be a full-throated, or at least a fairly full-throated, condemnation of what China has done here.
4: Look, the Pacific Island Forum, there's a draft statement which is being going around the members of the Pacific Island Forum. It's a very strong statement. And I'm hopeful, certainly from Australia's perspective, I've made very clear comments, public comments, but we're hoping as well that the nations of the Pacific join together to send a strong message.
2: The Prime Minister, Anthony Albanese. And Stephen, what else do you think would have been on the agenda for the meetings of the Pacific Island leaders today?
3: Look, there would have been plenty, but I'll just pick out two because they're very current at the moment. Of course, Anthony Albanese was in Fiji just on Monday announcing a new alliance with Fiji, the Ocean of Peace Alliance. One of the elements that's so fascinating about this treaty is that it's actually open to other Pacific nations to join. That is a step that, you know, now PNG and Fiji have both taken, striking formal military alliances with Australia, or defence alliances, something that no one would have predicted even a few years ago. And now the question is, will other nations, presumably those with militaries, potentially look to join up in the future? Now, at the top of that list, probably PNG and Tonga, as well as New Zealand, because they're the three countries that really maintain standing militaries in the region. So I think it's all but certain, let's put it that way, that Prime Minister Anthony Albanese would have raised this prospect with both PNG and Tonga in the meeting today. Whether, of course, those countries do take that step down the track to join is another question. I don't think it will happen anytime soon, but I imagine that was high up on the agenda. One other thing that I think would also have been almost certainly discussed was just broader questions around climate change and COP. COP being, of course, Sam, the conference of the parties, the main multilateral climate change meeting hosted under UN auspices every year. We've got Fiji preparing now to host a pre-COP meeting, Australia now holding the presidency of negotiations. I imagine that Pacific nations would have urged Australia in this meeting to do everything possible to push the global community to act as quickly as possible, not just on electrification and the things that Australia wants to talk about, but potentially also on some of those issues that are harder for Australia to manage, like the fact that, you know, some Pacific nations have joined with smaller island states pushing for a phase out of fossil fuel exports. That's a difficult one for Australia, of course, but it's always on the Pacific agenda.
2: And Stephen, you're in Brisbane. Of course, the big State of Origin final is on there tonight. And I understand rugby has also been a topic of discussion at the meeting.
3: It is the Pacific, Sam. So rugby, whether that's rugby league or rugby union, is always high on the agenda. And unsurprisingly, the fact that you've got four Pacific leaders or three Pacific leaders and Anthony Albanese in Brisbane, let's put it this way. I don't think it's a coincidence that they're here on Origin night and all four leaders will gather together at the decider in Lang Park tonight, something that I'm sure Australian officials always were plotting out from the beginning, perhaps. But look, there was one other element just worth touching on. Australia, you might remember when we announced the $600 million plan for an NRL team in Papua New Guinea, made it clear that a big chunk of that money, more than $200 million, would go not to the elite team, but to grassroots development programs on rugby league, using league to try and drive health and education outcomes in particular in these countries. This afternoon at a function in a Brisbane hotel, all three leaders joined Anthony Albanese to say that they've now reached an agreement on how that money will be rolled out. And clearly, all those countries represented today are hoping that league can be something of a circuit breaker when it comes to tackling some of those wicked development problems across Pacific nations.
2: Well, we hope the leaders enjoy the game tonight. Stephen Jedgetts, thank you very much. Stephen Jedgetts is the ABC's Foreign Affairs reporter. This is PM. I'm Samantha Donovan. You can hear all our programs live or later on ABC Listen. Ahead, the price of oil jumps as the US and Iran exchange fire once again.
5: I think that, you know, it's looking more and more on shaky ground. We've been in this halfway house now for some weeks, whereby both sides have been engaging in strikes against one another. But at the same time, there's this process of negotiation that's been occurring to try and bring an end to the war.
2: Western Australia's mining industry looks set for its biggest strike in decades, with hundreds of BHP workers set to walk off the job next week at Port Hedland in the state's north. The planned industrial action comes after failed talks between the mining giant and unions on a four-year labour agreement. ABC reporter Samantha Girling is in Perth. Samantha, what is this strike going to involve?
6: Well, there'll be an 8-hour stoppage from 2 till 10pm next Thursday. Now, estimates have varied that it could involve anywhere between 160 and 400 workers walking off the job. And that's workers across port operations and maintenance from three different unions, the Western Mine Workers Alliance, the Australian Manufacturers Workers Union and the Electrical Trades Union. Now, a lot of money passes through the Port Hedland port facility. It's Australia's largest export facility, and it also generates a lot of money for BHP and the WA government in terms of royalties. Now, estimates are that BHP generates $120 million a day in revenue through that port, and there's around $6 million in royalty payments to the WA government a day from this port. So the unions are now estimating that their strike could potentially cost BHP between $40 and $50 million in revenue from just that one action.
2: And Sam, what are the union's demands that have led to this strike?
6: Well, the unions haven't publicly specified a dollar figure. They're saying the focus is on job classifications, clearer pay and progression structures. But negotiations have gone on for more than 6 months. BHP has pointed to a deal that they managed to negotiate with workers at a different facility in the Pilbara, South Flank and Mining Area C just last week. That was for a 16% pay rise over 4 years. But the Combined Ports Union from Port Hedland say that they believe that that deal is undercooked and that they wouldn't be satisfied with something similar. And they've warned that they are prepared to do further industrial actions if this isn't resolved. And next week's stoppage is just a demonstration of how serious they are.
2: And what's the feeling there? Are there any signs that the industrial action could be averted?
6: The unions do say that they've tentatively locked in a meeting with BHP next week, and if there is any serious developments in negotiations, they've said they'll go back to their members, put it to them, and then they can decide whether or not to call off next week's action.
2: Samantha Girling reporting from Perth. to the conflict in the Middle East now, and Iran has pledged to deliver a crushing response after the United States launched a fresh barrage of attacks on the country. The American military struck more than 80 targets after Iran hit three merchant vessels in the Strait of Hormuz. This latest escalation in hostilities puts the fragile ceasefire deal on even shakier ground. Alexandra Humphreys filed this report.
7: Status: engine room fire and full of smoke.
8: A Qatari tanker carrying liquefied natural gas through the Strait of Hormuz urgently calls for assistance.
7: Unable to assess further damage. All crew are safe and mustered on the starboard side. We are disabled, no engines and no steering. All stations, whoever listening, coastal radio stations and naval batteries operating in area, kindly assist.
8: The tanker is believed to be one of three commercial ships attacked by Iran in the Strait of Hormuz overnight, action that prompted the United States to launch a series of retaliatory strikes. The US military says it hit more than 80 targets, including Iranian air defense systems, command and control networks, coastal radar sites, and anti-ship missile capabilities. Speaking from the NATO summit in Turkey, NATO Secretary General Mark Rutte backed the US attacks.
9: Well, I think it was absolutely necessary, because when you have a ceasefire and Iran is basically violating the ceasefire, we've seen what happened yesterday with ships being attacked, I think it is totally crucial that the US forcefully reacts.
8: The US has also reinstated oil sanctions. Both Washington and Tehran are accusing each other of violating the fragile ceasefire. The position of the Iranian leadership was outlined on state TV.
10: The Ministry of Foreign Affairs of the Islamic Republic of Iran warns of the consequences of the United States' breach of its commitments and states that it will take whatever measures it deems necessary to safeguard its national interests and security.
8: After pledging to deliver a crushing response, Iran's Revolutionary Guard announced it had targeted American military sites in Bahrain and Kuwait and shot down a U.S. drone. Malcolm Davis is a senior analyst in defence strategy at the Australian Strategic Policy Institute.
5: Clearly the Americans have decided we can't let these attacks on these commercial shippings go unanswered, and so they've responded with these strikes. Now the question is, what do the Iranians do next? That's really up to Tehran, but if they strike back, if we end up in a tit-for-tat escalation situation, you could potentially see the war reinitiating and going back into a full-scale war. It's possible, though, it's more likely that this will be a series of one-off strikes and the Iranians and the Americans will go back to some sort of negotiation process.
11: How tenuous do you think the ceasefire is today?
5: I think it's pretty tenuous. I think that, you know, it's looking more and more on shaky ground. We've been in this halfway house now for some weeks, whereby both sides have been engaging in strikes against one another. But at the same time, there's this process of negotiation that's been occurring to try and bring an end to the war. The problem is that the Iranians' terms for a peace agreement are unacceptable to the Americans. They want total control over the Strait of Hormuz. They want the ability to impose tolls on shipping going through the Strait of Hormuz. And if that shipping refuses to pay those tolls, then they want to have the ability to attack that shipping. And I think that's what's happened here. So I think that from the American perspective, to agree to those terms would be basically to agree to accepting defeat. And that would be a huge blow to the Trump administration.
8: Dr. Davis explains the Trump administration faces a difficult negotiation.
5: From Trump's perspective, he wants to find a way out of this situation because there's no clear military solution to this conflict, short of the Americans going all in, including with boots on the ground, and that would be politically unacceptable in the United States, particularly approaching the midterms, the congressional midterms. So there's no real easy military solution here. But at the same time, a diplomatic solution that then leads to Iran emerging with significant advantage is also unacceptable. So it's threading the needle in many respects. It's the Trump administration trying to find a way out that meets their requirements but doesn't reward Iran. And there's no clear, easy path towards that end.
8: Multiple tankers have now turned back after attempting to pass out of the Strait of Hormuz, and oil prices have already shot up. Dr. Davis believes the next few days will be critical to determining whether they continue to rise.
5: If the war really does restart in a major way, if we go back into full-scale war, which is possible, I think, you know, after the NATO summit in Ankara in Turkey, if that happens, then I think you will see the price of oil go up because the Iranians will try to close off the straits once again. And so we'll be back into that situation we were in March, April, where we were worried about oil being cut off and the implications that would have, for example, for Australia if we were if we could not access critical oil energy reserves.
2: Dr. Malcolm Davis from the Australian Strategic Policy Institute. Alexandra Humphreys, the reporter. And in news just coming in, Donald Trump has said that the memorandum of understanding signed with Iran to end the conflict was over and that he doesn't want to engage with Tehran. He was speaking in Ankara ahead of the NATO summit in the Turkish capital. Thanks for being with me for PM. I'm Samantha Donovan. We'll be back at the same time tomorrow. Good night.

0: Good evening, ABC News with Michael Delafontano. A Tasmanian Aboriginal activist fighting a trespass charge has told a court she has a cultural obligation to protect lands that are being slaughtered. Clancy Barlin reports.
1: Ruth Langford, also known as Tiprathana, is a Lutruwita, Tasmania-born Yorta Yorta Jarjawarong woman. Ms Langford is representing herself in the Hobart Magistrates Court over allegations she trespassed in a logging coop at a protest last year. Earlier this year, she asked for the hearing to be held on country, but Chief Magistrate Catherine Geeson denied the application. Ms Langford today told the court she had a reasonable excuse to remain at the logging coop due to her cultural obligation to protect country. The Indigenous activist was the last person to give evidence. The matter has been adjourned until September.
0: Tasmania's acting Premier Bridget Archer has sided with Tas farmers in questioning the validity of the sale of Tasmania's largest farm to a UK forestry investor. Sandy Powell has the details.
2: In her first day in the job, Ms Archer said the government had deep concerns about the nascent deal. At midday, Treasurer Jim Chalmers said on advice from the Foreign Investment Review Board, he would not block the deal to sell the 22,000 hectare northeast Tasmanian property to a consortium of investors. The deal between UK firm Gresham House and the Australian government-owned Clean Energy Finance Corporation, which is chipping in $69 million, aims to convert part of the historic grazing property to timber plantation. Ms Archer says it appears the government had backed the deal before the FIRB had assessed its fairness.
0: Telecommunications experts say there are shortfalls in the way networks are configured in Australia, which can lead to outages like the one Telstra experienced today. The outage has impacted mobile and data connectivity, payment systems and transport services, though Telstra says most of these have now been restored. The telco says the root cause of the outage is being investigated and they're looking into reports of 000 calls being affected. Telecommunications analyst Paul Butter says a single fault can cause widespread impacts due to the way networks operate in Australia.
3: We need to address the resilience of the networks, not just the reliability of the network. Our network is so concentrated, perhaps we need to make sure that we can isolate problems and it only stays in a particular region where that problem occurs and not that it cascades through the whole network.
0: A North Hobart cafe says while it experienced limited disruption as a result of the outage, it was disruptive to customers. Hospitality worker Charlotte Armstrong says some customers had no internet connection.
4: Mostly it's just customers coming in. A few have mentioned that like their cards and banking was like, had to switch their cards because of the data outage.
0: Funeral processions for Iran's late Supreme Leader Ayatollah Ali Khamenei have begun in the holy city of Najaf in Iraq, with thousands of mourners attending. The days-long funeral for the Ayatollah, who was killed in airstrikes on the first day of the US-Israeli war on Iran, began on Saturday, with authorities shutting down streets, airspace and daily life in Tehran for its multitudes of mourners. The funeral prayers in Najaf will take place at the shrine of Imam Ali, the Prophet Muhammad's cousin and son-in-law. Ayatollah al-Khamenei's body will next be taken to the holy city of Karbala, also in Iraq, before being returned to Iran. Scientists using NASA's Perseverance rover are gaining a greater understanding of some of the organic carbon, the molecular backbone for all known living organisms detected on Mars. New research describes

0: Perhaps the structure of the organic carbon found by the rover last year in sedimentary rock that contained a potential biosignature, a possible sign of past microbial life. The mudstone formed perhaps between 3.2 and 3.8 billion years ago beneath the now vanished body of water in the Martian Northern Hemisphere. Now, the weather warning of icy roads for today and into tomorrow in parts of the central north, central plateau, Midlands, Upper Derwent Valley and southeast. Isolated showers tomorrow about the north. Fine elsewhere after areas of morning frost and valley fog. Light winds tending north to northeasterly during the day. Shower or two for Thursday for Burnie and Devonport. Possible shower for Launceston. Partly cloudy is the forecast for Hobart. Overnight low of 4 for Burnie and a high of 12. 3 to 13 for Devonport. 2 degrees overnight for Launceston. 12 tomorrow and a temperature range of 3 to 13 for Hobart. At the moment, 8 degrees in Hobart and 9 degrees in the other centres. 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
1: Yes, I've been having issues this morning. None of my messages goes through and it says mobile data's not available.
2: We've heading out to Ballarat this morning, so got to find a new way of getting out there. So we'll see what happens.
3: We haven't seen an outage like this ever before, where we've had all our trains out in one hit.
4: Stranded morning commuters, purchases that didn't go through, crucial calls left unanswered. A major nationwide network outage hit potentially millions of Telstra customers. In the regions where telecommunications can feel fragile on an ordinary day, we'll look at the flow-on effects. And
5: you've got to weigh up your goals, if that makes sense, like whether footy is really worth risking your life for. You've got to look at the bigger picture.
4: How successive concussions on the footy field is making young players in the country rethink their sport of choice. My name's Alex Barwick. You're listening to Australia Wide, coming to you from Aranda Country in Mbantwa Alice Springs. The nationwide Telstra network outage has caused chaos across the country and reminds us just how connected our lives are to nationally networked technology. In regional and remote parts of Australia, it's seen train commuters in New South Wales and Victoria discover they weren't going anywhere as rail lines came to a standstill. Reporter Nate Woodall spoke with Deborah Munzel at Bendigo Station.
6: Like, I went into Echuca yesterday and booked tickets on the Swan Hill line because the Echuca train doesn't leave early enough for us, so we decided we'd come to Bendigo so we could go down to see a show in Melbourne. So we've just got here and they're saying there's no show. So I just said to the girls that they want me to drive, but they thought maybe they might get some buses, so we're just waiting at the moment. And if not, I'll be their chauffeur. It's a long way from Gumbau and Kuna areas to come down here and find where there's no train.
4: And Will Tiepo, the CEO of the V-Line, explained just how extraordinary this situation was.
3: Well, we haven't seen an outage like this ever before, where we've had all our trains out in one hit. So this is one that obviously we'll look back and work with our national partners to make sure that the national train system or communications network that we connect into, it does have some further backup systems where we need to.
4: But beyond regional transport, across the country, payment systems were down in many businesses. Telehealth services were affected and welfare checks took place where 000 calls hadn't gone through. The cause of the problem, an apparent timekeeping issue at Telstra data centres, was behind the telco's widespread network outage. One so significant that the Federal Communications Minister pulled the pin on her leave to front the media, but pushed back on the telco to provide answers.
7: Telcos are the least trusted industry in our country as we stand today, and days like today demonstrate exactly why Australians feel that way. It will be up to Telstra to make things right with their customers out of today, and it's up for me as a lawmaker to look at how we continue to improve the system. And I think some of the things that are evident today that you're experiencing are demonstration of the improvements that we've made.
4: Annika Wells speaking there. Paul Butter is an independent telecommunications analyst. Paul, thanks for speaking to me. How significant is this outage?
8: I think it's very significant because, again, it shows how much we depend on the telecommunications network for our society and our economy. So, if something happens like this, it's a massive interference in our lives. And, you know, this costs money, can cost

0: lives. You know, it's frustrating for business people. So it's all over the place, really a disaster.
1: Are there particular challenges when this kind of outage happens for people living in regional and remote parts of Australia?
0: Yeah, you know, those people, of course, rely the most on telecommunications, you know, so if they don't have any communications, it's totally isolation. So, you know, I think, yes, absolutely, rural and remote areas are far more affected, you know, in that respect. Yeah, it's, the technology is the same, but, you know, their life and their business is far more affected than people in the cities who have other alternatives.
1: Paul, why has this outage affected just so many services, from payment systems to train lines?
0: Yeah, if we look at the system, you know, then we call it a centralized system. In other words, you know, it is one, the network is one big network, one big nationwide network. And that is more efficient, that's more cost effective. But what then happens, a fault that happens in Sydney can go all the way to Darwin, can go all the way to Howard, can go all the way to, you know, wherever. It's not isolated anymore. So if it's the resilience in a network that's very efficient and very cost effective is not the same as a resilient network. In a resilient network, you need to have situations whereby a particular problem that occurs, problems will always occur, but you have to isolate it as quickly as possible in the smallest possible area as, you know, as you can. And if that happens, then in any case, you limit the problems that are occurring. In this situation, the whole nation suffers from a problem that might occur in Sydney or Melbourne. So it's the resilience of the network, it's the configuration of the network that actually is causing this nationwide problem. And that's something we as a nation need to address. You know, how important is these telecommunications networks? How important are they for our society and our economy? And do we need perhaps more resilience? And it's a policy issue that as a nation we need to start looking at. You know, it's not about a reliable network. It needs to be about a resilient network that can handle problems like these.
1: Communications Minister Annika Wells has confirmed that some first emergency calls, 000 calls, didn't connect. The second one did, but the first ones were lost, and there's welfare checks that have been going on. That's obviously one of the major danger areas. How concerning is that, and are there other danger areas?
0: Unfortunately, the ironclad sort of regulations that's in place to protect 000 again has failed. Perhaps in a limited way, not as bad as with Optus, but it still has failed. So we still haven't got it right on how to actually manage that network in that respect.
1: Do you think we're likely to see more of these mass outage events?
0: Absolutely. You know, there's no doubt about that it will happen more. Because as I mentioned, the network is what it is. And people are people that you know, can make mistakes. Software can have bugs. All of that is there. Will it be limited? Perhaps AI can help. Yeah, definitely. Of course, this is not only happening in Australia, by the way. We see that in every country, you know, we have issues like this. So the telecommunications industry, the manufacturers, are also working on software solutions, you know, that can actually prevent or quicker solve the issue. You know, self-healing networks, all sorts of things are there. So while you cannot stop an outage, you can actually come up with new ideas and new innovations and new parts of the network that actually can make it less dramatic as what we are seeing now. But yes, it will happen in the future as well. And it might take quite some time before you transfer a network that as it is now to a network that is totally resilient. That is a long process, an expensive process, not easy to do.
1: Paul, thanks so much.
0: Okay, my pleasure.
1: Paul Butter there. He's an independent telecommunications analyst.
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1: We head to Port Hedland now, where Western Australia's mining industry looks set to experience its most significant industrial action for a quarter of a century, after talks between BHP and unions failed to reach a result. Talks between the miner and unions, representing almost 400 workers at its operations in Port Hedland, wrapped up on Tuesday. Then the unions have subsequently announced that they've given BHP the required 5 days' notice to strike. The dispute at the port, Australia's largest export facility, threatens $120 million in revenue a day for the company and millions in royalty payments to the WA government. Pilbara reporter Kimberly Putland has the story. Kimberly, thanks for speaking to Australia Wide. What's led to this industrial action?
3: So BHP and unions have been negotiating since October last year, and since then tensions have only been creeping up. This all really kicked off last month when two unions, that's the Electrical Trades Union and the Australian Manufacturing Workers Union, filed a protected action ballot, which all their workers voted in favour of, which meant they had the ability to strike as long as they provided BHP that 5 days' notice. And then earlier this week, of course, we got the news that a third union, that's the Australia's Workers Union, also voted in favour of a strike action. So this now spans three unions. In total, the unions say that's about 300 workers, and they're expecting about 150 to 200 of those to walk off the job next week.
1: So the strike action is expected to begin next Thursday. What services will be affected?
3: That's right. So the unions are going to walk off the job for 8 hours. So that's between 2 p.m. and 10 p.m. local time. Unions have made no secret that their aim is to disrupt the port. They want their voices to be heard. Even part of the protected action ballot from Australian Workers Union last week was about bans to loading ore on the ships. So it does very much seem that the intent is to shut down the port. BHP has said this could cost them up to $120 million a day. Earlier today, unions said this could cost about $50 million with that 8-hour stoppage.
1: What are the unions and striking workers calling for?
3: Unions are expecting about 150 to 200 people will walk off site next week. They're accusing BHP of refusing to come to the table. They've been arguing for better wages and conditions. And earlier today, we heard Adam Woodage say that a $25,000 pay increase could be met with an additional 9 cents of every $100 per tonne of iron ore going to workers. Earlier today, he addressed the media. He's the state secretary of the Electrical Trade Union in WA.
4: Unfortunately, BHP are moving at a glacial speed, which is unfortunate. So we have been instructed by our members to file for protected industrial action. That notification has gone into BHP's inboxes about 20 minutes ago, and we're looking at the 16th of July for 8 hours worth of stoppages. And that will be at about 2 p.m. in the afternoon up at the BHP port operations, and they won't be returning to work until about 10 p.m. that night.
1: Kimberly, what's been the response from BHP?
3: We have reached out to BHP a few times for a response. We did get one, but it was pretty much the same response we got earlier this week to the Australian Workers Union voting in favour of strike action. Their response touched on the fact that they delivered a new enterprise agreement at the Mining Area C and South Flank operations. That's just a bit further inland from Port Hedland. And they did so without industrial action. And they say their intention is to find a way to lock in industry-leading pay and conditions for the port operations team. But more to come on that one, I suspect.
1: Kimberly, thanks so much.
3: Thank you.
1: Pilbara reporter Kimberly Putland there.
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1: To Renmark now in the Riverland. Angus Pittman had a promising football career ahead of him, but after 8 concussions on the country footy field by the age of 16, he was forced to leave behind the game he loved. As the national conversation about concussion in sport continues, young men like Angus are diversifying their sports to stay outdoors and stay active. Reporter Anita Ward has more.
5: My head was hurting. I was in tremendous pain. I was just basically laying in a hospital bed. All they gave me was Panadol. I was just laying in the bed, basically holding my head as much as I could, trying to stay out the light. Had to get him to turn off the light so I could try to relax, but nothing would work.
6: This is what happened when 16-year-old Angus Pittman suffered his last concussion playing country football. It took several months to properly recover from, and Angus was forced to retire from footy for good.
5: It was hard because, yeah, being in a small community town, all your mates, everyone play footy, talk about footy, it's in the paper, it's everywhere, you can't really escape it.
6: Angus was playing with the South Australian National Football League, or SANFL's West Adelaide Development Squad at the time, and was keen to see how far the game would take him. But when he got his eighth concussion back on the home country footy field, it was time to call it quits.
5: You've got to weigh up your goals, if that makes sense, like whether footy's really worth risking your life for. You've got to look at the bigger picture, like one or two concussions, you're thinking, yeah, all right, with like 1 or 2 weeks symptoms ain't too bad. But when you get one and you get like a month or two of symptoms, then you're starting to think, like, I should stop playing footy. So I didn't play any sport for about a year because I was going through high school and had year 12, and it was a bit too much trying to find a new sport. So I kind of just started a gym, just had to do something, get my mind off of things.
6: Now, aged 18, Angus has found hope in a new sport, making the most of his hometown, being situated on the banks of the River Murray.
5: I don't even know how I picked up rowing. I think Dad just said, go have a crack, just see if you like it, and then kind of stayed around and still doing it to this day. And we've just been training probably the last 4 or 5 months, 4 or 5 times a week, and now I'm loving it and in the full swing of things.
6: Dr. Francis Corrigan, Adelaide University Associate Professor and concussion expert, says more research is needed into concussions and head injuries.
7: So what we know is that there are risks with repeated head knocks over time. So when we're talking about a concussion, it's really just a medical diagnosis. So you have to have certain symptoms. You don't need to have lost consciousness, but it is just a medical diagnosis. But there is an increasing understanding in the field that it is a cumulative effect of number of head bumps over time that can potentially increase risk of developing diseases later on in life. Again, we're not sure which people are going to be most at risk, but we do know that some people with repeated head bumps over time can have increased risk of other diseases like motor neuron disease, chronic traumatic encephalopathy, Alzheimer's disease and Parkinson's disease.
6: Under current community AFL guidelines, a player who suffers a concussion can only return to play on the 21st day following a concussion if they get medical clearance. Murray Valley Football Netball League President Andrew Schultz says while the rule is clear, it requires people to self-report, something that might not always be happening.
8: The potential is there to cut corners. Obviously, a league representative or a sample representative isn't present at every single game of football to police it, so it's down to the clubs and the way they handle it.
6: SANFL Executive General Manager of Football, Matt Doldig, says things are moving in the right direction.
9: The game's never been safer from an incident perspective. The AFL has led the way here and done a great job at amending rules, tackling technique, tribunal, stronger penalties at tribunal for anyone that steps outside of those rules with a tackle or a bump that gets someone high. So absolutely they're having a really big impact on the game, and for mine, the game's never been safer in that respect. Clearly we've still got work to do, and we'll continue to do that work to make the game as absolutely as safe as we possibly can. But we need to educate. We need to make volunteers and coaches feel comfortable in taking a player off the field, ensuring that they sit out for that minimum 3 weeks. So there's always education to be done.
6: Back on the river, Angus is putting everything into his rowing while supporting his local footy club, the Renmark Rovers, as an assistant coach.
5: Looking in the next few months, I should be rowing at a higher level, or my erg time should be up there, and then just got to apply that times and power to the water. And yeah, we're going really well footy this year. Been undefeated the last 9 rounds, but got a big week this week and we'll see how we go.
1: Angus Pittman ending that story from Anita Ward, and the AFL was contacted for comment. My name's Alex Barwick. You're listening to Australia Wide. We head to Murrumbah in central Queensland now. Sometimes loss comes far too early in life, and parents who've lost a child know that pain and grief all too well. When Kimberly Stevens' teenage son died 5 years ago, she found comfort in talking with other bereaved parents. It helped so much that she set about building a community. Reporter Katrina Bevan has this story.
10: When you sit down with someone who is on that same journey, there's so much that doesn't need to be said. You're not constantly thinking that you need to explain how you're feeling. If you're crying one second then laughing the next, it's okay because the other person understands. It can be a lifeline, and it certainly was for me.
11: When Kimberly Stevens' 13-year-old son Ethan died in 2021, she struggled to find appropriate support. He was diagnosed with T-cell acute lymphoblastic leukemia in late 2020, but died after contracting a type of fungal pneumonia during chemotherapy.
10: It was 9 weeks, so it was really quite quick and very traumatic for Ethan and for us.
11: Grieving and still caring for her younger son, Kimberly, who's also a psychologist, found speaking with others who understood helped somewhat.
10: You know, I get this feeling of comfort when I'm sitting with other parents. It just kind of feels like I'm home almost.
11: But living in the small mining town of Moranbah in central Queensland, she knew others struggling in remote areas may not have the same opportunity for connection. And so the idea to create an app where bereaved parents could connect with each other was born. After 3 years of work, she launched Kids Connecting Parents last year. It's taken her on walks with other bereaved parents, to yoga and coffee catch-ups. With 230 parents on the app across 8 countries, she's now preparing to present its early findings at the European Grief Conference in Portugal in September. While experts say this interest in digital grief tools is increasing.
12: But the research is still emerging, and we don't have long-term data on how these tools might be helping people over time. But certainly, sort of having said that, technology is one way to facilitate connection, particularly in rural and remote regions where other forms of support might be difficult to access.
11: That was University of Queensland Senior Lecturer in Clinical Psychology, Fiona McCallum. She says a more comprehensive approach to bereavement support, including things like social networks, alongside peer and professional support, is needed.
12: Not everyone is going to need to make use of all of them, but we need to make them available for people who are seeking these different forms of support.
11: In the remote New South Wales town of Broken Hill, grieving father Jason King downloaded the app after losing his 18-year-old daughter Jordan to suicide in 2023.
13: When you lose a child, it really is like you've been completely dismantled from the inside out, and you're never going to put yourself back together the same way again. But you know, having someone there to help you put the pieces back and take stock well into the future as that journey unfolds is such an important piece of the puzzle.
11: As a filmmaker, Jason channeled his grief into founding the Jordan Liberty Project, involving a documentary currently in development about youth mental health and the journey of laying Jordan's ashes to rest.
13: The power of harnessing the people who are actually going through this stuff on the ground can't really be underestimated, just how big that can be.
11: Kimberly Stevens, as well as experts like Fiona McCallum, say the app doesn't replace professional help, but rather can be a tool to be used alongside therapy.
10: As a clinician, I'm hoping to keep exploring how peer support can sit along professional grief care.
11: Though Kimberly wants to grow the app, just getting it off the ground took years, and she had lots of difficulty trying to get grant funding.
10: There's just no funding for grief. There's no funding for the people that are left behind.
11: She turned to online fundraising and private enterprise to create the app, partnering with animation studio Motion Curve.
10: Everywhere you go, whether it be a barbecue, a local community event, or just even in your own street, there are going to be other grieving parents nearby, and just many just don't talk about it because they're feeling isolated in their grief, and that's what the app is there to help. We want to bring those people together to feel supported.
1: Kimberly Stevens ending that report from Katrina Bevan. And if this story has raised concerns for you or anyone you know, you can contact Lifeline on 13 11 14 or Red Nose 1300 308 307. And finally, on Australia-wide, as part of NAIDOC, the ABC's This Place project has been exploring the stories behind place names that offer deep cultural and historical connections to country. Fiona Bates is an artist from Broken Hill in the far west of New South Wales. She takes us to an area rich in Aboriginal culture, painting and wildlife, and where the Red Desert is now green and lush. Mutawindji National Park.
14: We're at Dakalanjika Manja. Means a home walk, like a creek walk. Just the smells of everything that you haven't got in town and that there, you know, and inhaling this gum tree smell and that there, you know, I could smell the bee food and everything. Every time I come out, just started enjoying it and came back when I was about 15. My mother was doing tours then, and my connection to the place was even closer when I'd come out on holidays. she taught me and my uncle taught me. Just started loving it, and I was telling stories of my ancestors. The connection was really, yeah, strong within me. It was like, yeah, you get zapped, but not by lightning. It's a strong feeling that just goes through your system. The feeling that I got was the connection to the whole land and what was around it. Mum was showing me something that, I never really got to see much when I was young. When she started showing me stuff around the hand stencils and engravings and that there, and started talking about the area, a lot of things, memories and that there started staying. The knowledge I was learning, it was great. You know, not only hand stencils, but a lot of other things too they put up there. You're passing a big tradition on. If I didn't find out who I was through being out of here, I wouldn't be able to teach to my children or anyone. I found out who I was, my kids, they're passing it on to their kids, you know. My oldest, he speaks it better than me, language and everything, you know, and now he's a tour guide. Just stay proud of who you are and, yeah, keep that strength as a, you know, Barkindji women, Janungu, because we need our women to stand up, we need our women to start leading our young ones and hopefully get them into what we, you know, because we can't lose our knowledge and everything, and we can't lose of what we got out here, because who will we be? Just another person in society.
1: Fiona Bates from Broken Hill sharing her story there. And that's Australia Wide for today. My name's Alex Barwick. Thanks to the program's producer, Alex Hyman, and thanks for listening.

0: Good evening, ABC News with Michael Delafontana. US President Donald Trump says he believes the interim agreement with Iran is over, but he'll allow talks to continue. Larry Buttrose reports.
1: Mr. Trump made the comments in the Turkish capital Ankara ahead of the NATO summit there. Asked about the status of the current ceasefire, he said, "For me, I think it's over," adding, "It's just a waste of time dealing with them," speaking of the Iranians. He made the comments hours after the US struck Iran following Iranian strikes on three tankers in the Strait of Hormuz and the US revoking a license authorizing the sale of Iranian oil. Iran hit back with strikes on US bases in Bahrain and Kuwait.
0: A Tasmanian Aboriginal activist fighting a trespass charge has told a court she has a cultural obligation to protect lands that are being slaughtered. Clancy Barland reports.
2: Ruth Langford, also known as Tipratana, is a Lutruwita, Tasmania-born Yorta Yorta Jarjawarong woman. Ms Langford is representing herself in the Hobart Magistrates Court over allegations she trespassed in a logging coop at a protest last year. Earlier this year, she asked for the hearing to be held on country, but Chief Magistrate Catherine Geeson denied the application. Ms Langford today told the court she had a reasonable excuse to remain at the logging coop due to her cultural obligation to protect country. The Indigenous activist was the last person to give evidence. The matter has been adjourned until September.
0: Telstra says six callers who were unable to connect to 000 during today's outage required assistance when the telco called back. It says it identified more than 300 failed calls to 000, with police following up on 79 people who the telco couldn't reach. Telstra says its network is now fully operational. Chief Financial Officer Michael Acklin says many of the failed calls were likely due to anxious customers trying to test the emergency line, but some did need help.
3: Six customers out of that 300 and over 300 customers told us they needed assistance. That was addressed immediately and they were referred to the emergency service that they needed to be connected with.
0: No state or territory authorities have so far reported any adverse events related to the failed calls. Researcher Dr. Paul Gardner-Stephen, who's an associate professor at Flinders University, says today's outage shows how Australia's systems are too closely interconnected. Dr. Gardner-Stephen says there wasn't a graceful fallback when the outage happened.
4: It really feels to me like the complexity of 000 in the 4G and 5G mobile networks is way higher than it should be for resilience. That maybe actually the time has come for the federal government to think about mandating having a 2G 000 service only.
0: Health consumer advocates say medicine access in Australia is crucial as thousands of Australians await a verdict on crucial multiple sclerosis medication. The Pharmaceutical Benefits Scheme Advisory Committee is meeting to discuss the future of two MS medicines following disputes with drug makers, which Health Minister Mark Butler has blamed on changes in US policy. Drug makers recently rejected a request to cut the cost of the drugs by up to 50%. CEO of the Consumers Health Forum of Australia, Elizabeth Davini, says medicine access must be maintained.
5: Clearly, saving money is not the goal on its own. Access is the goal. The purpose of the PBS is to provide access to Australians. The question really is, can everyone get the medicine they need at a price they can afford while the system remains fair for everyone else who also need medicine?
0: The Tasmania Fire Service says it has suspended a Southern Tasmanian firefighter from duty after he was charged with possession of bestiality material. Police charged the 37-year-old man yesterday after an investigation allegedly uncovered the material on a storage device. The man will appear in the Hobart Magistrates Court in mid-October. Cricket Tasmania says it's time the Hobart Hurricanes return to Launceston ahead of the completion of a $130 million upgrade of York Park. The Hurricanes played BBL games at the venue until 2023, but groundworks and the commencement of the redevelopment have seen games played exclusively in the south since then. Cricket Tasmania CEO Dominic Baker says the team will return to Launceston this season, playing one match at York Park in a bid to re-establish a presence in the north.
6: It'll allow us to have the same player amenities as we would have at Ninja Stadium, so it ticks that box. But I think the other part is we just need to be present. The sport needs to be present and more present in the north of the state.
0: Briefly to the weather, a shower or two tomorrow for Burnie and Devonport and Launceston, possible shower, partly cloudy for Hobart. Currently 9 degrees in Burnie and Launceston, 8 in Devonport and 7 in Hobart. ABC News.
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10: Which TV show starts with this theme song? Now, if you know the answer to that, it means you can kick the quiz off and also that you know who is on Evenings After Eight tonight, the two team captains from that. In the meantime, which TV show starts with that theme song? 1-300-222-936 is the number to call and tell me the answer to that. Hi, it's a quiz night on Evenings, because it is always a quiz night on Evenings these days, from the end of that ABC News update at 7 through until the next one at 8. Trivia questions, various topics. You ring up, we have a chat, and then I ask you a quiz question. You give me the right answer, I'll ask you another one. We'll go on from there. Last person to give me a correct answer before the news at 8 wins a prize. There are other ways you might pick a prize up along the way as well. Humble rewards for your smarts. I would love you to get in on this. Which TV show starts with that theme song? 1-300-222-936. Life needs balance, you know, and in Evenings on the radio, I try and bring that to you with, you know, you get news once an hour. If anything big and urgent happens, I will also cover that. Otherwise, you get the 5 minutes at the start of every hour to keep you across the war and the politics. And then 55 minutes of the other stuff with me. So there's a quiz. There's music. There are people who hopefully make you remember why humanity might be worth saving. That's Evenings. And tonight, it's quiz time. So if you know the TV show that's a theme song for, jump on in. Let's get this moving. 1-300-222-936.
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10: So the name of the quiz, I like to mix it up. The game stays the same, but I just like to mix it up. I take suggestions about what a good name for a quiz would be. And tonight, Damo in Sheffield suggested, "Don't quiz me off." And so tonight we play "Don't Quiz Me Off" on Evenings on 936 ABC Hobart and ABC Northern Tasmania. I mean, hopefully, if your phone's working, if ours is. What a day for telecommunications. If you're using ABC Listen, it's probably the more trustworthy way to get in touch at the moment. Just touch call within the app there and you can get this rolling. I don't know if this is a hard question. Which TV show starts with this theme song? Tim in Norwood will get us rolling tonight. Tim, I'm going to hit you with the question before the chat, because one is going to inform the other. Okay, let me play you this sound.

0: Hello, Tim. Good evening to you.
1: Hello, Helen.
0: Could you tell me which TV show starts like that?
1: I'm glad you don't have me singing a song from a book. That'd be Spicks and Specks.
0: Yes, it would. And I've just shoehorned you into promoting the fact that, yes, it's back on the telly as of tonight on ABC TV and iView, but also Miff and Alan, the two team captains, are on Evenings After Eight tonight with me.
1: Ah, awesome.
0: Yeah, thanks. Thanks. I just recruited you unwillingly into promoting that for me then. Did you have a music TV show which really shaped your taste?
1: Oh, I grew up with Countdown.
0: Yeah.
1: Didn't care that it was bad miming or anything like that. The fact that my father didn't like it much also added.
0: Oh, that was young talent time for me. I was absolutely not allowed to watch that. My dad thought it was just the worst thing ever made. So if he was at work, I was down in the rumpus room sneaking some young talent time.
1: I had some good talent over the years.
0: True story. They're still getting around. Tim, beautiful demonstration of how this quiz works. Thank you. So you ring 1-300-222-936. We have a chat. I'll ask about the music TV show, which has kind of helped shape your taste in your lifetime tonight. And then I will ask you a quiz question. And your next one is about food, Tim. If a pie is made of minced lamb with mashed potato on top, which outdoorsy profession is used in its name?
1: Shepherd's pie?
0: Yes. When you get one right tonight, you get a little ice baby. And if you get one wrong, you get the, all right, stop, and boot it, courtesy of Vanilla Ice as well. So thank you. Tim.
1: Yes.
0: I did have a bit of a moment with pie recently. There's been a few pie questions. I think I wrote the quiz when I was hungry. Might have been what was happening. Tasmaniana.
1: Well, I'm glad it wasn't pie R squared.
0: But, oh, yeah. Yeah, there hasn't been a lot of maths in the quiz, I'll be honest.
1: Thank goodness.
0: No, very, very little on the mathematical front. I could get some shapes or something in there. You know, how many sides does a dodecahedron have or something? See, making a note to myself. You don't have to answer that now. I'll get some mileage out of that another night. What I'd like to throw at you is a Tasmaniana question. Where in the state, Tim, can you find the Silver Dome? Where? Yeah.
1: About 5 minutes from me, the Silver Dome's in Launceston.
0: Yes, I glanced down and thought, you're the appropriate person to ask this question, which now Tim has been a loyal quizzer on the ABC for some time and a vital part of proceedings. And there was one night, I do believe, Tim, where I asked you a football question about a team you were wearing the beanie of at that moment. Yes. Do you remember that?
1: Yeah, Western Bulldogs question.
0: That has stayed with me forever. And it was probably 10 years ago, wasn't it?
1: Yeah.
0: Okay, we've been quizzing for a while. That makes me happy. Tim, entertainment is your next category.
1: Okay.
0: July 8th, 1996. So on this day, 30 years ago, the song Wannabe was released, introducing which soon-to-be global superstar group?
1: The Spice Girls.
0: You didn't sound happy to admit knowing that, Tim.
1: Yeah, not one of my favourite groups.
0: No, I never really had a Spice Girls moment. But do you find you know all the words anyway by osmosis?
1: If you want to be my lover, you got to get with my friend. Weird lyrics.
0: And you were happy about not having to sing a song to the wrong lyrics out of a book. But
1: yeah,
0: you did have to sing some Spice Girls.
1: Yeah, very badly.
0: Actually, no, I think that held up all right. I don't think you've done yourself a disservice with that at all.
1: Okay.
0: Did you ever make a diorama as a kid, Tim?
1: No.
0: They seem to, in American shows, they're always making dioramas for school. And I did.

0: make one. One for school and one for myself one time. And the guy who comes in and does Rob's obsession sessions is talking dioramas later tonight. So I just, if you were the kind of weirdo that he and I apparently both were and made your own diorama for fun at home, I did need to hear about that.
1: No, I did book covers.
0: Oh, what would you put on your books?
1: Oh, no, it would just be, imagine a new book cover for a particular book. So you'd do an imagining of how, say, a Harry Potter book cover should look.
0: Yeah.
1: That type of thing.
0: And then you'd draw a new artwork for it.
1: Yeah, yep, and stick it on your book.
0: Oh, you'd actually stick it on?
1: Well, you'd make a dust cover, so it wasn't going to damage the book you had, and you'd just wrap it around what you had.
0: I'm quite impressed by that. Do you still have any of them?
1: No.
0: Which books do you remember doing it for?
1: It would have been the Star Wars trilogy books.
0: I've never even seen them in print. Okay, what did you redraw for the new sleeves?
1: It'd be reimaginings of Darth Vader and probably Chewbacca.
0: That is extremely cute. This is adorable, Tim. Have we got pen, pencil, crayon, biro? What are you using here?
1: No, pencils. Mm-hmm. Coloured pencils.
0: You didn't have a box of Derwents, did you?
1: Yes.
0: Oh, Tim! That's childhood done right. That's peak childhood.
1: Yeah, they were the go-to pencils.
0: In a box. It wasn't in a box that, folded out.
1: Oh, no, this was a metal box.
0: Oh, you had the tin. That's good.
1: Showing my age.
0: No, I love it. Next category for you and your book collection is, this is Tim in Norwood, by the way, playing what for tonight is called Don't Quiz Me Off. It is a nightly trivia adventure on evenings. This one's been named by Damo in Sheffield, and you can call and play on 1-300-222-936 if your phone is working. How have you gone with your phone today, Tim?
1: It died for most of the day. Didn't come back properly to take calls until late afternoon.
0: I know of at least 8 missed calls I've had today, because 7 of them were from the one person, and then one other person said, I just went straight to message bank. And yet none of those have come through yet. I have no notifications.
1: Yeah, put your phone on silent when you go to bed tonight, otherwise it'll all happen at about 2 a.m.
0: It's true. It'll wake the dog, Tim. Mm-hmm. I'm deaf. I'll sleep through it, but the barking will get me. Okay, here is your next one. General knowledge. In which country will you find a mountain range, Sierra de Guadarrama?
1: With that kind of accent, Spain?
0: Yep. That kind of accent was very generous to be applied to Spain, and I would like to apologise to all Spanish speakers who had the misfortune of hearing me say the name of that mountain range. Can you speak any Spanish, Tim?
1: No.
0: Mm.
1: You know the colloquial nickname for vanilla ice?
0: No.
1: Snot logs. I believe it's a new addition to the dictionary.
0: Right. Is that a nod to vanilla slice?
1: Vanilla slice.
0: And then are you calling vanilla ice snot logs in honour of that?
1: Yeah, why not?
0: Because that I can definitely get on board with. I go snot block for vanilla slice nickname. I call it a snot block. But
1: that's it.
0: Yeah, yep. I like the idea of applying it to vanilla ice as well. Excellent. Next category for you in Don't Quiz Me Off the Quiz on evenings on the ABC. Hello, I'm Helen Shield. You can call and get in line behind Tim in Norwood here, but he is marching through this quiz. Wait, I need to do a count. How many have you got in a row? 1, 2, 3, 4, 5. Okay, if you get this next one right, you will win a prize. Isabel, has anybody claimed your trail mix from the heavens yet? Nope. Okay. So you will get the brain food award for getting 6 in a row right, Tim.
1: Okay.
0: And the bag of trail mix, which fell from the gods free out of

0: vending machine for Isabel Howard, who's producing Evenings, will be your prize.
1: Right.
0: It's a sport question. The top two teams on the AFL ladder play tomorrow night, Frio and Sydney, but they're not playing in either of those cities. Where's the game?
1: Frio and Sydney not playing. Oh, well, they'd be playing in Perth at Optus Stadium.
0: Brain food. Yeah, you did. Yes, that will be on the radio tomorrow night, but you can also hang out with me through ABC Listen or on Channel 25. And whatever happens from here, Tim in Norwood, you have won a prize. You get the Brain Food Award of the evening, and Isabel finally gets to offload the guilt of scoring free trail mix.
1: Glorious.
0: She's going to go back and stuff 250 in the machine when her conscience gets to her. Okay, this is Evenings. It's 936 ABC Hobart, ABC Northern Tasmania. Tim in Norwood is in command of the quiz tonight. And your next category is words.
1: Oh.
0: Tim, which side of a spoon is concave? Is it the part which holds the food or the other side?
1: Ooh. Which the part that doesn't hold the food.
0: All right, stop. I'm afraid that it's convex. Thank you for playing tonight. What an excellent run. Congratulations on your brain food as a humble reward for your smarts. And may it only enhance the grey stuff performing well in your head, good sir. 1-300-222-936. We'll get you through to be part of what for tonight is called Don't Quiz Me Off. It's a trivia adventure between the ABC News at 7 and the next bulletin at 8 around here of a night. Monday, Tuesday, Wednesday nights it's happening. Thursday when the footy's on, it's not. There's everything else of an evening show going on. I don't want to leave the AFL fans out, you know? So if this is your moment to jump in on tonight's quiz, especially if you'd like to surprise yourself, you didn't realise you were somebody who could be one of those people who rings up. This is like a gateway drug to calling the ABC. You know, this is not stepping into the public arena for a debate of ideas. This is, you know, this is closer to drag bingo than the House of Representatives. So 1-300-222-936. We'll get you through to play, as it has Paul in Blackwall. Good evening to you.
2: Hello, Helen. Good evening.
0: Paul, have you had a music TV show which has been part of shaping your taste?
2: Oh, look, Rage.
0: Yeah.
2: Back in the day.
0: Oh, yeah.
2: For sure.
0: Was it the last hour of Rage where they do the countdown of the top 10?
2: When I was in high school, yes. But, like, as you get older and the music gets a little bit more, I don't know.
0: You get more taste.
2: But look, Rage, occasionally they'll have a retro night and Rage was the bomb.
0: Yeah. Yeah. It's still, I mean, it's probably still rocking on. I'm just in bed when it's happening.
2: Oh, these days, yeah, for sure. Me too.
0: But I hope those kids are having a good time.
2: When we were young, Helen.
0: When we were coming home at the time, Rage was on.
2: Yes, exactly.
0: As opposed to getting up for a wee at the time, Rage is on. And then going back to sleep.
2: I'm relating to you there. But anyway.
0: Yeah. Tim in Norwood has done you quite a service with this question, Paul. It's a words question. Which side of a spoon is concave, the part which holds the food, or the other side? He guessed the other side, which was wrong. So which side is it?
2: The other side that Tim didn't say.
0: That's correct. Yes, the concave bit is the part which holds the food. Spot on.
2: That's what I was thinking, but I just thought I'll throw it out there, see if he was leaning it. But Tim is so good. When I rang up and I heard Tim was on, I've gone, oh, what's the because he is so good.
0: So good.

0: Yeah, that's the sound of being on hold for a while, isn't it? There are some people, you hear them come on and go, oh, yeah, all right, settle in. No, got time to go and put the kettle on before it's my turn. Entertainment is your next category. Nothing Lasts Forever is a book by Roderick Thorpe, which was adapted into which festive action movie starring Bruce Willis?
1: Bruce Willis, Die Hard.
0: You got it. Yeah, I didn't actually. No, based on a book called Nothing Lasts Forever by Roderick Thorpe. Have I read that book? Absolutely not. Would Tim enjoy making a new cover for in his pencils for it? Probably.
1: Look, the first couple of Die Hards were pretty good, you know, back in the day.
0: Oh, so, I think Die Hard holds up. The first one, sure. Love it.
1: I think they play one every Christmas, don't they?
0: Oh, yeah, definitely.
1: Yeah.
0: Do you have a Christmas movie you watch?
1: Nah, not particularly. Like, because you get to the certain point in your life where you've seen all the good ones and and I'm glad to think Home Alone, maybe.
0: That was not your convinced pitch. Home Alone?
1: You've caught me out there for sure. It was just it's like this quiz. It's just like you've just got to think of something that's obvious.
0: I'm a Muppet Christmas Carol person myself. Every Christmas Eve, I've got to watch a Muppet Christmas Carol. And there's a song in it where Kermit sings, after all, there's only one more sleep till Christmas. Yeah, right.
1: I'm over him.
0: That's why that's what Isabel says too.
1: No, I should not.
0: Well done. That's two down for you. This is Pauline Blackmore rolling through the various topics in tonight's quiz. Quiz is called Don't Quiz Me Off. The topics are entertainment, words, sport, general knowledge, nature, food, Tasmaniana, that sort of business. And have you gone with your phone today, Paul?
1: Like I get up about 10 to 5 in the morning and I sort of got up, made me coffee, rolled me ciggy, come out, did my usual thing on my phone, about 5:25-ish, something just went bang and we just went, look, no, you've lost your connection. I'm thinking, hey, what's going on here? And I was really stressed out, but like, by the time I drove to work, listened to a bit of ABC, radio on the way to work, and they said, plenty of people have been experiencing the same problems. And it's just one of those things, we rely too much on technology.
0: It ain't that the truth.
1: Yes. I mean, how convenient is it? It's brilliant. You can't live without it, but it's not till something like that happens that, you realise how much you do depend on it.
0: Right. That you've got to have backups, otherwise you're vulnerable in serious ways.
1: Maybe the aim is you're under something. I don't know. But,
0: Every time something falls over, I go, I've got to get some cash out. And then I spend it and then I don't have any cash until the next time something falls over and then I'm like, I've got to get some cash out.
1: Stay calm.
0: Yes, I know. This is how I've also still got a lot of tins of beans in the back of my cupboard from a few years ago, Paul. And I haven't been short on toilet paper in a long time. Yes. Nature is your next category.
1: Okay, hit me.
0: In the Hello World photo sent back from the Artemis 2 crew in their recent lap of the moon, what was the green glow at the edge of the Earth? And now I need its full name because it could be a couple of different things.
1: If it's green, I'm thinking the Northern Lights. Or if that's not I'm just going to guess that. You can bomb me out.
0: I'm afraid.
2: All right, stop.
0: That is the extent of information I did want from you. It just wasn't the right information I wanted from you, Pauline Blackmore. Thank you for playing tonight. Lovely to have you in for Don't Quiz Me Off, as named by Damo in Sheffield. Well, again,

0: that has left quite a generous gift for the next person, hasn't it? Or is this some obscure other green event? Was there a smudge on the lens? I don't, you need to tell me. In the Hello World photo sent back from the Artemis 2 crew in their recent lap of the moon, what was a green glow at the edge of the Earth? It was not the Northern Lights. Aurora Borealis, it was not. So what was it? 1-300-222-936.
1: Spend an hour in the life of someone else.
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0: I am it's Bix and Specs super fan. The TV show's back tonight on ABC TV and iView. And I am kind of beside myself that Miff and Alan are on evenings tonight after 8. So Spicks and Specs will be back on your telly 8:35. New seasons move to Wednesdays. Miff and Alan, the two team captains, will be on evenings tonight. I've interviewed them. And I said right at the start, hey, Miff, I've seen you've just been in Tassie again. You're quite a regular here. What are you up to? And she told me this.
4: Oh, I love Tassie, yeah. I just came down for the, it was really just a night for the opening of the beautiful new library.
0: Seems harmless enough, right? But from there, things got unexpected. For all three of us, I think. It's possible I broke Alan. I didn't mean to, but hear what happened. A little later tonight on evenings on 936 ABC Hobart and ABC Northern Tasmania. At the moment, it's mid-quiz. If you've just flicked the radio on, the game happening is Don't Quiz Me Off. It's a trivia challenge, various topics like you're making your way around a board game with the different coloured squares. And at the moment, a nature question. If it's your moment to jump in, 1-300-222-936. Tell me about the green glow at the edge of the Earth in the Hello World photo sent back from the Artemis 2 crew when they went on a recent lap of the moon. What was it? It wasn't the Northern Lights. It was something else. And if you know what that something is, then get involved tonight in this quiz. There aren't a lot of rules. Hello, I'm Helen Shield. I put this quiz together for you. For better and for worse. And you bring up to play, we have a chat, you can't get out of that bit. I'll say, hey, what was a music TV show which was foundational in your taste? So far, there's been Countdown, there's been Rage, Spicks and Specs, Young Talent Time. I'd love to hear about yours. Then I'll ask you the quiz question I'm up to. And if you give me the right answer, I'll ask you another one. And it'll keep going from there. If you get one wrong, you will be out for the night. But this happens each weeknight now, asterisk, unless the footy's on, a la tomorrow, and there'll just be a regular evening program, or if there's some sort of emergency or urgent information, then the quiz will sit aside for that. Otherwise, Monday, Tuesday, Wednesday nights, here we are quizzing, and I'd love for you to be part of it. 1-300-222-936. Joe's in Sloping, Maine. Hello, Joe.
5: Hi, Helen. How are you going?
0: I'm well. Joel Reinberger on afternoons is playing postcode bingo and has drawn the Slope and Main postcode. Did you catch that?
5: Yes, I know.
0: Has he hit you up? Are you going to be on afternoons?
5: No. We've only been down here for 3 years, mate. Your producer did ask Gav, and he basically said the same guy that people said today, Mr. Price.
0: Mm-hmm. Okay.
5: We're probably just menaces since Sloping.
0: Look, the fact that you're still referring to a recommended local as Mr. Price does tell me you might be on thin ice there, Joe.
5: No, I've actually never met the guy.
0: Oh, okay. All right. No. You're not just saying that because you're not allowed to use his first name yet.
5: I've never met him. Okay. I'm sure he's lovely.
0: Mm-hmm. He might even let you use his given name.
5: But maybe.
0: You wouldn't want to assume. nature is your question tonight. In the Hello World photo sent back from the Artemis 2 crew in their recent lap of the moon, what was the green glow at the edge of the Earth, Joe? It was not the Northern Lights.
5: The Aurora Australis.
0: That is the sound of you being spot on. That's what I needed. Thank you very much.
5: Mm-hmm.
0: Did you have a music TV show which kind of helped shape your taste?
5: Oh, well, it had to be Countdown, because I'm pretty sure Countdown was on before Rage, but, you know, then you got older and you stayed up all night and listened to Rage.
0: Yes. And then there was the recovery era where people would come home chewing their face off at 5 o'clock in the morning and settle in for recovery.
5: Yep.
0: I don't know what they're doing now.
5: I don't either.
0: I mean, Rage is still going.
5: No, they have on a Saturday morning, they actually have on Rage like a version. I'm not sure if I'm allowed to talk about that.
0: Oh, yeah, man.
5: They are associated with you guys.
0: Yeah, totally. Oh, I love
5: They have like a version. You don't have to be up chewing your face off at, you know, 4 a.m. They have it on, you know, at a reasonable hour when you get up on a Saturday.
0: I'll often watch that when they drop it on a Friday. Mm. They're fantastic.
5: Mm. I love, I go to my girlfriend's house in Dodgers Mill, and I'm not, as you know, a TV fan, and she puts video clips on her TV of music, and I'm, and she goes, "You look like a kid watching the TV." And I said, "Well, because I've never seen these people sing this song before."
0: Yes.
5: You know, I've got a face to a name now.
0: Yeah. Oh.
5: And I love that. And it blows you out. You know how you sort of, you talk to people and you think, you have a feel of what they look like.
0: Mm.
5: And then you see them and they're like, they don't look like nothing I thought they looked like.
0: I know, it's so strange. Seeing a familiar voice come out of an unfamiliar face is really weird.
5: Yeah.
0: Yeah. Don't meet me. It'll mess with you.
5: Oh, no, it's all good.
0: Yeah, all right, okay.
5: We've already Googled you.
0: The photo of me on the website is from 2014 or something. It was, I don't know, I didn't get an email about the last time the photos were getting updated. And so somehow everybody's photos got updated. And I was like, hang on, what? I'm standing in front of a ship which got scuttled 107 years ago. Like, yeah, so I have a lot less collagen in my face, Joe. And I definitely don't wear that shirt anymore.
5: It's all good. You look lovely. I'm sure you still love it. You've got a lovely soul, put it that way.
0: Oh, that's very kind of you. Probably more generosity than I deserve, but I'm going to take it and run with it. That's lovely.
5: Yeah,
0: thank you, Joy.
5: Go with it.
0: Don't make me cry. Sport is your next category.
5: Mm-hmm.
0: Kind of historic sport, this one. Fanny Durack was the first Australian woman to win Olympic gold. It was at Stockholm in 1912. In which sport?
5: I'm just going to guess athletics.
0: Not athletics, right, I'm afraid. Not athletics. Fair and reasonable guess. But I can't pay it tonight. Don't quiz me off is the name of this game. And a threat from me. 1-300-222-936 if you'd like to call and be part of it. If you've never done that before, go on. If you're using ABC Listen, just touch call within the app. That'll get you where you need to go, provided your, you know, telecommunication provider can support the action. It'll get you through to Isabel Howard, who is producing the show tonight, and then she'll put you on hold, and when it's your turn, I'll pick you up and say, "Hey, what's a music TV show which was really influential on you?" And you can tell me that story. And then I'll ask you a quiz question. If you get it right, you'll hear a bit of Ice, Baby, and I'll give you another one. And if you get it wrong, you'll hear All Right, Stop, and the Snot Block rapper will send you on your way. That's all. It happens Monday, Tuesday, Wednesday nights now between the ABC News at 7 and the next bulletin at 8. So if this is your moment, 1-300-222-936. I just need a sport, and it's one Fanny Durack won Olympic gold in, first Australian woman to do so, at Stockholm in 1912. Milty is in Mowbray and is the next up tonight. Hello, Milty.
6: G'day, Helen. How are you, mate?
0: G'day. Oh, yeah, well, fair to middling. I'll go fair to middling. What about you?
6: Yeah, I'm pretty good, actually. I had a good day today.
0: Oh, good. What was a good bit?
6: Oh, I was doing something different at work. It was wicked.
0: Oh. I think it was the most ridiculous chaos moment leading up to it. Because
6: It was. I was a bit of a disaster at the start. I got the hang of it.
0: And I was accusing myself of disaster then, leading up to having miff in it.
6: I was disastrous but I got used to it.
0: No wonder we get along then. Fanny Durack was the first Australian woman to win Olympic gold at Stockholm in 1912. In which sport, Milty?
6: I'm going to say swimming.
0: Good, because that is correct.
6: Well, long distance swimming,
0: I don't know what the distance was. Geez, a Durack family. What can't they do? Various members of that clan.
6: I've no idea.
0: Write books, star in musicals, run sheep stations, win Olympic gold. There's a Durack for every occasion, apparently. Next category is nature.
6: Oh, yeah.
0: In the northeast of the state, you can take the White Knight's Walk through the tallest white gums in the country, some more than 90 metres. I was about to say kilometres. Some more than 90 metres. Starting with E, what is that forest reserve called? So it's in the northeast of the state.
6: Everforest.
0: Come again?
6: Everforest.
0: No.
6: Oh, come on, I'm so close.
0: You're so close. All right, stop. But no banana. Thank you for playing tonight, Milty. 1-300-222-936. He was close too. Not close enough. I just remember Gina Hardface Bitch on Fast Forward. That's me tonight. That's me. I'm not brokering no close enoughs. It's a nature question, and I would welcome you into the quiz this evening. 1-300-222-936 to get through. Oh, no. Okay, here's an update. We're aware of a Telstra issue still affecting some callers to the ABC tonight. Some Telstra customer calls are being disconnected after producer Isabel chats to you and puts you on hold. So advice directly from Telstra to resolve this is for you to restart your phone or switch into and back out of airplane mode, and that should resolve the issue. So if it sounds like Isabel's been hanging up on you. Actually, this happened to me earlier today. I called into Afternoons about Rick Rolling, and Lucy Bain sounded like she hung up on me. And in fact, I had this Telstra issue. So if you're getting disconnected after you get put on hold, it's not a personal attack. It's Telstra. And Telstra says restart your phone or just go in and out of aeroplane mode, and that should sort it out. And apologies if you felt like Isabel was hanging up on you. Isabel, if you hung up on anybody deliberately, no, she says no. Definitely wasn't personal. It was your phone provider. Confirmed. So if you'd like to try again, 1-300-222-936. I'm Helen Shield. Playing what for tonight is called Don't Quiz Me Off. It was named by Damo in Sheffield. He came up with that last night when he was playing. And I take suggestions for the name. It's like people sending in photos for the weather update on the TV news. And they do the, and tonight's weather photo is from, I do that with the name of the quizzes. So tonight's quiz is called Don't Quiz Me Off, as named by Damo in Sheffield. And you can send me a suggestion anytime and just give me your first name and where you live and I will add you to my suggestion box and you can get naming rights one night. Somebody is, with apologies to Victor Hugo, suggesting Les Miserables, and I'm afraid you and I clearly have the same brains because, yeah, I busted that out a little earlier in the year. Love it. I still love Les Mis. Listened to it on a car trip quite recently. Sang along with the bits I could remember. Mary is in Lenna Valley and is next to play Don't Quiz Hi, Me Helen. Off Tonight. Hello, Mary.
7: How you going?
0: Weird day. How's yours been?
7: Weird day. Oh, mine's been good, actually. Oh, good. Had a good day.
0: Excellent. And what's been a good bit?
7: On a Wednesday, I always volunteer for guide dogs. So that was my day. I don't actually get to do much with the actual dogs, but there was a little puppy in there today who was very cute.
0: Who was the puppy?
7: What was his name? Oh, now you've got me. Mm. I forget. Started with R. Mm-hmm. I've got an old brain, so it'll come to me after I've hung up.
0: Oh, great. You can text it to me. I'll let people know in case it's bothering them. You'd be like, okay. It was Rory.
7: No, it wasn't Rory.
0: Rex, Rover. I'll calm down.
7: Okay.
0: It's this is kind of how I broke Alan Bro, the poor man that you hear in a Spicks and Specks interview after 8 tonight. Right, just asked him the wrong thing that he then couldn't quite find the information for in his head, and has probably been driving him insane for several hours now. I didn't mean to do it to him, but here we are. Mary. Yes. May I ask you, in the northeast of the state, you can take the White Knight's Walk through the tallest white gums in the country, some more than 90 metres, starting with E. What is that
7: is
0: forest?
7: Evercreech? I think we went there once.
0: Yes, I haven't been. What was it like?
7: Beautiful. Oh, you should go. It's amazing. Yeah, it's incredible. So do it.
0: I should go.
7: Yeah,
0: I should.
7: Wait for the nicer weather, though, but it's definitely worth going.
0: Yeah, I won't go when it's particularly windy. I get quite nervy around gum trees in high wind.
7: So do I. Yes, no, you don't want to do that. No.
0: Do you just hear widowmakers running
7: and then
0: through your head?
7: I always say, because I go for lots of walks, and I say to my husband when I go, if I get killed by a tree, don't say she died doing what she loved, because I wouldn't love being killed by a tree.
0: That's fair. And I feel like it could get weird if I say, so what would you be doing to die doing what you loved? So I'll just leave that and go, TV show which helped shape you?
7: Oh, I used to really love Johnny Young. I actually had a little dabble in running a fan club for him. So I really loved Young Talent Time when I was young.
0: Wow. What did the membership cards look like for the fan club?
7: Look, I just did it all on my own. I had an okay from somebody on the mainland, but I did everything. I had this little old typewriter, which I've still got downstairs, and I used to type out little letters, and then this fan club in Melbourne used to send me photos and things to send out. I used to pay all the postage myself and everything, because I had no idea what I was doing. I was only a kid, but it was fun.
0: Wow. Who was your favourite YTT cast member?
7: Oh, let me think. Probably Joey Peroni was very cute. Mm.
0: Oh, yeah. Mm-hmm.
7: Yeah. Yeah, he was cute. But, I mean, they were all great.
0: Who was the Tasmanian guy? Was it Mark? Where was Bevan from?
7: Oh, was it Bevan? He was from down the Huon, wasn't he?
0: Bevan. It was
7: yes, Bevan. Mm-hmm. Yes, yes.
0: Yeah. When I was a kid, the word that predated Bogan was Bevan, and so he was my favourite just based on that.
7: What a rebel.
0: It must have been a really isolated thing. Bevan does not seem to have been a widespread word. Maybe it was just like one kid on the bus who'd come up with it where I was. Next category for you is entertainment.
7: Okay.
0: His first solo release, John Lennon / Plastic Ono Band, was released in December 1970. Only 7 months after the release of the Beatles' final album. What is the three-word name of the last Beatles album?
7: Three-word. Last Beatles album.
0: Well, while they were still together, you know.
7: Yes, I'm thinking.
0: Three-word.
7: Mm. Because a lot of the ones that I remember, I don't think they would have been the last ones. I should know this. I'm embarrassed to think that I've forgotten.
0: Oh, no, I live in fear of getting my research wrong and somebody going, "You absolute idiot," which happens semi-regularly, I find. But
7: don't worry about me. I wouldn't be able to catch you out on anything.
0: So John Lennon's first solo release was the John Lennon Plastic Ono Band album in December 1970, which was only 7 months after the release of the Beatles' final album while they were together. What is the three-word name of that last album?
7: Well, I can only think of Let It Be.
0: Good.
7: Maybe that's not right.
0: Oh, that's
7: right.
0: Yeah, Let It Be is what I needed. And if it's wrong, we're wrong together. But no, that was that was what the research turned up for me, Mary.
7: Oh, well, I'm sure that's right.
0: Well done. And did you have an outfit you would wear in your Young Talent Time days? Like, was there a rah-rah skirt involved, or was it more flares
7: hot pants,
0: era?
7: Hot pants with a bow.
0: Hot pants and with a bow.
7: Hot pants. Yep. And I was known to wear witch's breeches, but they weren't on the outside; they were underneath. Yeah, hot pants were pretty fine.
0: Wow. What colour?
7: Oh, multicoloured. I was quite a colourful girl back then.
0: Please tell me you'd been enrolled in a dance class.
7: I used to do ballet, but I don't think hot pants would cut it with ballet.
0: It's not really the, you know, the scrunch perm hot pants kind of crowd, is it, ballet?
7: No, not really, no.
0: Next category for you, Mary in Leonard Valley, who is on 936 ABC Hobart and ABC Northern Tasmania here with me. Hello, I'm Helen Shield, and this is tonight's quiz, which is called Don't Quiz Me Off. One of these happens each night on evenings now, except for when the footy is on, which is tomorrow night. Tasmaniana is your next category. How many senators does Tasmania have in federal parliament?
7: Oh, Helen. Let me think. Mm-hmm. I'm just rattling through my brain.
0: Yep.
7: I'll guess five, but I'm probably wrong.
0: You are wrong. I'm afraid. All right, stop. I can tell you we are better represented in the federal Senate than that, Mary. That's a clue for the next person. More than five. Thank you for playing. Next person will be in a decent position to be the last one standing too. 1-300-222-936. If you would like to get through and play Don't Quiz Me Off, tonight's quiz on evenings. If you've never done this before, go on. Why not? If you know this number, it's as simple as saying which music TV show has shaped you, and then the number of senators Tasmania has in federal parliament. That's all it is. 1-300-222-936. We'll get you through, as it has Adam James in Hobart Town. Good evening to you, good sir.
8: Hi.
0: Hello. Has there been a music TV show of influence in your life?
8: Oh, yeah, I heard earlier. Well, I was trying to think of the 70s and the theme songs from a TV show called The Lost Islands. The theme song from a TV show called The Rovers. But I think the one that's had the greatest effect on my cognitive development would have to be the theme song for Thunderbirds.
0: I couldn't sing it. I couldn't sing it with a gun
8: to
0: my head.
8: You'd know it if you heard it.
0: Yeah, but I can't dig it out of my brain.
8: Luckily
0: for you, because that means I don't have to fight the urge to sing it.
8: May I have the next question, please?
0: I would love to give you the next question. Adam James, how many senators does Tasmania have in federal parliament?
8: Yeah, I think it's 12 senate.
0: Yes! It was when you used the term cognitive development, I thought, yeah, he's going to know how many senators are up.
8: I don't know.
0: Yeah, I feel like those two things probably go together. Next category for you is general knowledge.
8: Yeah.
0: This was a request from somebody who called up in the quiz. and said there should be more questions about space. So there are.
8: Oh, no.
0: In our solar system, which planet is furthest from the sun?
8: Well, I think there's some conjecture if it is a planet or not, but I think Pluto.
0: Well, it's not a planet, so I'm going to rule it out. I can't accept that as an answer.
8: What is this? It's, if I may, on the word Bevan, I researched this.
0: Yeah.
8: Now, in Irish folklore, there's a tale, and there's a creature, a figure called a Bochan. I don't know how you pronounce it, but it's spelt very similar to Bogan and Bevan. And these are little fellas that walk around the forest, and on one hand, they might do you a good turn and leave a cord of firewood outside your hut. Although, on the same token, they might beat the living crap out of you and leave you in a pile of sadness on the roadside.
0: Yeah.
8: So to be avoided. Now, Bevan, I was always under the impression, was a Brisbane thing.
0: Interesting.
8: Yeah. I need plenty of Bevans. Thank you for your program.
0: I'm into it. You don't have to give me Pluto because it's not a planet. So, do you want to name a planet?
8: Well, I can only think of the gas giants coming in from Pluto. So it's got to be Saturn, Uranus, Neptune. I'll say Uranus.
0: All right, now I'm going to kick you out. All right, stop. But I feel like you've brought me the gift tonight with some Bevan Bogan backstory. The Celtic roots of the Bogan. It's like Halloween all over again. Some Celtic pagan fable which becomes, I don't know, kids doing burnouts in your street. 1-300-222-936 to be part of the final moments of Don't Quiz Me Off, the quiz tonight. Few people in the queue to play these last few minutes. If you would like to be in the mix, 1-300-222-936 to get through. I'm just giving you a moment because there's about a minute lag between if you listen through an analog signal, you know, you tune into a frequency, and if you listen through a digital platform like ABC Listen or Channel 25 on the TV. So I just faff about for a few seconds now and then to give the digital catch-up time. And we're away. So next is Brenda in Cambridge. Good evening, Brenda.
9: Good evening.
0: I would like to know from you, in our solar system, which planet is furthest from the sun?
9: I used to know this, but I've forgotten long ago.
0: It's changed since Pluto got kicked out.
9: That's right. Neptune?
0: Yes! You got it! You know what? You just won the quiz with that, Brenda.
9: Okay.
0: You just won the quiz with that. I'm afraid Isabel's trail mix has already been snaffled for tonight, so may I compensate you with an Organic Gardener magazine?
9: That'll do fine.
0: All right. How's the wind feeling, Brenda?
9: The wind.
0: How's the wind feeling? How are you feeling about victory?
9: Wind. Yeah. Good. She can send it with the parcel that hasn't arrived yet. She put it in.
0: No, she's already posted that one. We got that in today.
9: All right.
0: Yeah.
9: All right.
0: Yeah, that's done. Sorry. The taxpayer's going to have to fork up two lots of postage now, I'm afraid, Brenda, because that one is already on the way. This is evenings, and there will be another quiz tomorrow night. But for tonight, look, I've interviewed Miffin Allen from Spicks and Specks. It's a new season. It's moved to Wednesdays. Miffin Allen, the two team captains, will be on evenings tonight. I didn't mean to, but I kind of broke Allen. I promise it was an accident, but...
10: Look, it might be. But, that's just distress.
0: Now brain's not going to be able to leave that alone for the rest of the day, is it?
10: Yeah, well, exactly.
0: Let me jump.
10: I've lost the will to browse.
0: Yes. So you can find out what I did to the poor man in just a few minutes on evenings tonight. Dear. There's a nightly quiz now. I'd love you to be part of it again. It'll be back next Monday, Tuesday, Wednesday nights, tomorrow night, because... there will be a Frio playing Sydney in Perth on the radio, there won't be a quiz, but you can still hang out with me. I'll be around. And if I can keep you company, you will need to find me through ABC Listen. 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

0: ABC News, good evening. I'm William Howard Evans. US President Donald Trump says he believes his country's ceasefire with Iran is over after a fresh wave of strikes across the Persian Gulf. Middle East correspondent Matthew Doran reports.
1: The US military launched fresh strikes against Iranian ships in the Gulf in response to attacks on tankers in the Strait of Hormuz. In response, Iran fired back, launching missiles and drones at countries such as Kuwait and Bahrain. Speaking on the sidelines of the NATO summit in the Turkish capital Ankara, President Trump was asked whether the latest exchange meant the ceasefire was over and the memorandum of understanding between the US and Iran was dead. He labelled the Iranians as liars, scum and sick people and said as far as he's concerned, the deal is over. But he added he would let US negotiators keep talking about a lasting peace deal, even though he thought it was a waste of time.
0: Telstra has rejected claims staff cuts are to blame for the widespread network outage. The telco says a software bug has caused its timing servers to incorrectly reset its clocks, leading to nationwide disruptions. In February, Telstra informed staff that it would be axing hundreds of jobs and potentially outsourcing some overseas. The Communication Workers Union claims redundancies are directly linked to the outage, but Telstra CFO Michael Ackland says that isn't true.
2: No, I don't see any link with this and any workforce issue that any workforce changes or workforce issues that have occurred over the last number of years with Telstra. We feel very confident in our level of investment.
0: Researchers say there's a need for fallback solutions after the national Telstra outage, which caused chaos across train networks, payment systems and phone and internet services. Flinders University Associate Professor Dr. Paul Gardner-Steven says as a nation we need to look at vulnerability and how to protect fragile systems that are easy to interfere with.
3: If Telstra says the time is, you know, is 8 o'clock and GPS says it's 9 o'clock, or, you know, something else says it's 10 o'clock, yes, you don't have to deny any one of them. You just have to kind of mess with one of them enough that the consensus fails, and then all of these kind of cascade events happen there.
0: BHP says it's eager to continue negotiating constructively with unions in Port Hedland after they provided notice of strike action next week. Samantha Gerling reports.
4: Workers across three unions will down tools for 8 hours next Thursday at Australia's largest bulk export port in WA's Pilbara. They claim they're frustrated with a lack of progress after more than 6 months of negotiations with BHP. The unions estimate the stop work could cost their employer up to $50 million, but the Chamber of Minerals and Energy's Aaron Morey warns it'll also hit state coffers.
5: It means that the state government loses out in significant amounts of royalties going forward, which ultimately harms the community.
4: The unions say the strike could be averted if progress is made at a tentative meeting set for early next week.
0: Two more suspected H5 bird flu cases have been recorded in Western Australia at a beach in Perth's north and a beach in the state's midwest. Callum Lidlow has the details.
6: The two bird carcasses found at Mullaloo and Horrocks beaches were petrels, migratory seabirds commonly found on Australian coasts this time of year. Authorities say there is still nothing to indicate that avian influenza has spread to poultry farms or native wildlife. The total number of confirmed cases in WA is now 5, with the latest 2 awaiting confirmatory testing by the CSIRO. A carcass found at Mullaloo Beach last week has been deemed a presumed positive case. Anyone who sees a dead or unwell bird is urged not to touch it and instead take photographs and report it to the Emergency Animal Disease Hotline.
0: Health consumer advocates say thousands of Australians on crucial multiple sclerosis medication are in limbo. The Pharmaceutical Benefits Scheme Advisory Committee is discussing the future of two MS medicines after disputes with drug makers that Health Minister Mark Butler blames on changes in US policy. A request to cut the cost of the drugs by up to 50% was recently rejected by drug makers. CEO of the Consumers Health Forum of Australia, Elizabeth Devaney, says regardless of what deal is cut, consumers remain in a stressful situation.
7: Sometimes they do strike a new price agreement. Sometimes they grandfather people in on treatment, so they reduce the amount it's going to cost overall. But it is difficult when you're the person who is relying on a medicine and now you feel you're suddenly in some kind of global price war.
0: This is ABC News.
4: The forecast for Tasmania for Thursday, isolated showers about the north, whilst fine elsewhere after areas of morning frost and valley fog. Light winds tending north to northeasterly during the day. In Launceston, patchy fog and frost in the morning with a medium chance of showers, a top of 12 degrees. In Burnie, also a medium chance of showers, most likely in the morning, also a top of 12 degrees.
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12: The ridiculous chaos behind the scenes of interviewing Alan and Miff, the team captains from Spicks and Specks, earlier today was just, I don't even know how to, it was before work, and so I had the dog with me and I thought I could get away with that because I'd been trotting him around for an hour and a half. So of course he decided to do a great messy poo outside and then get it all over himself, and I had to use 907 baby wipes on him to get him vaguely civilized, and then he was being a menace, and so then he had to wait in the car for a minute, and then I had a blood nose, and then they were running late, and then we did the interview and then the phone dropped out at a weird moment in it. So it was a fun time with Miff and Alan with the most bonkers brackets around it. But hear all the good stuff in between the bonkers in the next few minutes on Evenings Tonight. 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

0: Scott Darlow, a 2023 release, Deadly Heart, featuring Hayley Mary, on evenings on 936 ABC Hobart and ABC Northern Tasmania. I'll be honest, this is one of my favourite sounds in the world. I'm certain I've seen every episode of Spicks and Specks ever made. Love it. And it's back for 2026, starting tonight on ABC TV and iView. But you do not have to wait nor change channels to spend time with the two team captains, Miff and Alan, because I have sat down with them earlier today and you can hear that on the other side of this.
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0: This is Evenings. I'm Helen Shield. Spicks and Specks is back. Miff Warhurst and Alan Bro. I've spoken to them earlier today. And I saw Miff had been in Tassie again recently. I noted she's a bit of a regular visitor here. And then things got a little unpredictable.
3: Oh, I love Tassie, yeah. I just came down for the – it was really just a night for the opening of the beautiful new library.
0: It's insane.
3: It's incredible. It's so beautiful and so considered. And I love that the Dewey Decimal System is being played around with. There's new ways of even looking and understanding and finding books. And I was so excited by it all. It was gorgeous.
0: Yeah. And you...
4: So they're playing around with the Dewey Decimal System.
0: I know. How's that for, of all the subversions of art, imagine taking on that sacred creature.
4: I'm feeling quite distressed by that.
3: Well, you would love it because what it is the books can be found anywhere in the library because at any moment in time they're all being photographed. So if someone puts a book down over here, you'll be able to find it. It lights up instead of you having to go through and find it. So the books can be anywhere in the library, but it will show you, if you put in the search term, it'll light up any books on that topic all around the library. It's wild.
4: So is it meant to, it feels a bit like they're creating a library as a neural network. So when you think about a thing, all those different parts of your brain light up.
3: Yes.
4: Is that the idea?
3: I think so.
4: Okay.
3: It is brilliant, though.
4: Wow. Respect.
0: I'm just enjoying Alan's discomfort with messing with the sacred cow of the Dewey Decimal System. Yeah. How's it feeling, Alan?
4: It's feeling pretty bad. I learnt it at a very early age. I would stop in at the local library on my way home from school from about the age of 8, and I would reshelve books because I don't like things that aren't put away. And yes, I was bullied. Let's just get that out there for being a weird kid. And so the librarians realised that they couldn't stop me doing this. I don't know why. I was quite a small child. So they taught me the Dewey Decimal System.
0: Aww.
4: So by 8, I knew the Dewey Decimal System. But I do know that I think every 4 years it's revised slightly. So it is an organism and it is ongoing. Mm. But, I mean, you know, this is someone else. This is a personal library. So, I mean, obviously, all libraries are subjective. I actually have a lot of books in my library about libraries.
3: Yeah.
4: So I'm not going to start talking about this because I'll talk about it for a long time.
0: Oh, I'm on board. How are your books at home organised, Alan?
3: Oh.
4: Well, they're organised into, firstly, fiction and non-fiction. And it's very simple. It's just alphabetical and then an

0: order of release, publishing, publishing date of the books, original publishing date, obviously. And if there's multiples of one book, then just chromatically. So see, like, I don't have a lot of people round.
1: Mine are on the shelf. That's it. That's the organisational system.
2: Yeah, and while they fit standing up, I put them in standing up, and when they stop fitting standing up, I'll start stacking a couple on top, flat.
1: Oh, yeah, that's a good one. That's That's what it's like around at Ryan too.
2: Okay, just one more question, Alan. What is one of the Dewey Decimal codes you still remember?
0: Mm. Oh, that's interesting.
2: All right.
0: Oh, wait a minute. 200 is social science.
2: There you go.
0: I think. No. Look, it might be. But, oh, that's just distress.
2: Now brain's not going to be able to leave that alone for the rest of the day, is it?
0: I'm sorry. Well, exactly.
2: Let me jump.
0: I've lost the will to browse.
1: Yes. Oh, you know what I loved about it, though, in the library, is the pulling out of the drawer. The feeling and the cards.
2: Flicking through
1: and
2: those
1: the smell
2: cards.
1: Of the cards and seeing the typeface of the old typewriters. Like, that's the thing for me about it. That's, like, I'm getting goosebumps even thinking about those libraries.
0: I'm getting more than goosebumps.
1: But, like, it's such, because the library was a place, we didn't have the World Wide Web as we know it now, the internet. It was a place where the world became alive to us.
2: Right.
1: So it is a place that was so essential and has, we have these really visceral reactions to. It's wonderful.
2: The
1: absolutely
2: date
1: wonderful.
2: Stamps on the little envelope stuck in them.
1: And then you put the, all of it. Mm. Love it.
2: Mm.
0: Oh,
2: love
0: my
2: it.
0: Goodness. I'm going to have to go and spend some time by myself.
2: Preferably not in a library, Alan. Keep it, you know, not in a public library anyway.
0: No.
2: Don't be that guy at the library.
0: No. It's going to be my person. Oh, I'm not going to be that guy at the library.
1: Yeah.
0: No. Oh, no. Okay.
2: I had no idea we were going to talk about this.
0: Turn.
1: Yes.
2: Well, it's evenings on 936 ABC Hobart and ABC Northern Tasmania. Hello, I'm Helen Shield. This is
1: hello,
2: Niff and Alan.
1: That was very hot.
0: Yeah,
1: that was, hello.
0: Yeah, that was great.
2: From Spicks and Specks. Love seeing Miss Canina back on the lineup this year.
1: Oh, how good is Miss Canina? She was a guest on the panel last year. She's come back to perform her new single this year, and she is a powerhouse, a force. First Nations represent, and she's world class. I just absolutely adore her.
0: And Barker is on the same show as
1: and
0: her.
1: They have a beautiful bonding moment because I guess Miss Canina always looked up to Barker, and because Barker is very much a leader in terms of the music that she's doing. And, yeah, that was a beautiful moment. Two women just going, respect.
0: Yeah.
2: Yes. And the Tassie pride, because Miss Canina's grown up mainly on Lunawana, Alana, Bruny Island.
1: Mm.
2: And, you know, she was this folk song-playing teenager and always charismatic, but she has just, like, built her skills and is a superstar.
1: And she can sing like a powerhouse as well. Like, she does hip-hop, but and rap, but she's also, I think we saw her last year on one of the programs where she sang a Dolly Parton song, her voice.
2: Crystal Chandeliers, when she did the country song on. It was,
0: But she has, hip-hop-wise, she's got Mad Flow.
1: Mm.
0: She's, the complete package.
2: Yes. I feel deeply incapable of dropping terms like Mad Flow with any credibility, but you're right.
0: Yeah, now I hear it back. I look, it felt right at the time.
1: Mm. And go with it, I say. Go with whatever feels good to you.
0: Oh, no.
2: Wait, no, we're back in the library again, aren't we?
0: Yeah, exactly.
2: Yeah, all right. What are, you know, I'm the person who, after Barry Morgan's first appearance on Spicks and Specks, went to family Christmas, made everybody gather around the computer to watch that on YouTube. And
1: oh, my God, I feel like we're in ancient times where we're rolling out the scrolls talking about this. This is so good.
2: And then it became, Spicks and Specks became this touchstone of family Christmases. And, like, we bought the board games, sitting there playing, which we did every year. And there was a question about a rapper, and sort of turned to the 15-year-old, and he was like, oh, I don't know. I went, oh, okay. Turned to the 30-something. She was like, oh, I don't know. Turned to my stepmom. She went, would that be P. Diddy?
1: She knew.
2: And was right. And that is just part of the family law.
1: Yeah.
0: Wow.
1: That's amazing.
0: And now he's the answer to many different questions.
2: Yes. Yeah, true.
1: Yes, yes. Yeah. But the fact that she was across her rap and hip hop,
0: yeah,
1: we've given that to the nation,
2: yeah,
1: I'd like to think. Yeah. A new appreciation of all musical styles and genres.
0: Right. I just went on holiday with my daughter and one of her friends, and we went to an Airbnb, and they said, I wonder if there's any games. They're both 15. And they were looking through, and they came out, and this Airbnb had the Spicks and Specks board game.
2: Yes.
1: Never played it. Did you play it?
0: No. Well, they said, do you want to play it? And my daughter said, I'm not playing it with him. He'll know all the answers. The funny thing was, it came out a long time ago. Mm. This had never been played. It still had the wrapper on it.
1: Aww.
0: It was so funny. Aww. They took the wrapper off and they said, I don't think this has ever been played. So we looked through the questions and they said, are there any photos of you on here? And I said, I hope not. It was very
1: funny.
0: I
1: love that.
2: The old one might have been so worn out from being played so much. That was the new copy they had to buy.
1: There is a new version. Someone bought one recently, I think.
2: You
1: can still get them. I feel. I don't know because I don't buy my own merch.
2: But what is so Barry Morgan was that moment that I'm bringing to you. What are typically the moments your super fans bring up?
1: Well, it is moments like those, the unexpected ones, that if you approached somebody making television and said, this is an idea, it's going to be great, they'd probably say no. They're the moments that we've been allowed to have a go at on Spicks and Specks and be creative. They're the ones that cut through, I think. It's the singing of the your favourite song using a book that uses different words. It's that kind of thing that was very, very, very fresh back in the day, but I'm surprised we got away with it. But now it's become a staple and people love doing that. Mm. They love doing it themselves. They love watching people do it. Yeah, things like that that don't fit are the ones that always stand out, and that's the best thing about it.
0: Occasionally people remind me of we do themed episodes and we did English music, Royal Britannia or something like that, and both Miff and I dressed as Amy Winehouse.
1: Oh, yes.
0: And we were done up identically.
1: It was amazing. Yes. We were twins.
0: Yes, I was Amy Winebox, but she was Amy Winehouse. And people remember that. And someone had it like on their lock screen, like a split of me and Miff. And it was, you know, we
1: look good.
0: We did. Miff looked a lot like Amy Winehouse. I looked a lot like a male Amy Winehouse. But it was the idea, like everything was identical.
1: It was so good.
0: Yeah, and that's sort of fun.
1: Yeah.
2: And did you see that remember? Because they sidled up next to you in the library and just held it out? Look what I've got over you, Alan.
0: I've got to say, it happens in the weirdest places. Mm-hmm. Like I've been at a urinal and a guy has said, oh, thanks, mate. Your show helped me and my teenage daughter bond because we're having a bit of a difficult time.
1: And that's
2: really helped you bond with him in that moment.
1: Too. Oh, my God. Yeah. There's time and a place.
0: Yeah. Well, yeah, I suppose he just thought, I don't know.
2: Here's my moment.
1: Here's my chance.
0: Maybe it's going to be weirder when we're washing our hands, so here we go. So, yeah. No one has sold it up to me in a library, I don't think.
2: Mm. And that is where telecommunications and failed us. And the conversation ended. I don't think anybody predicted where that was going to go. But the show's back. And I couldn't be happier about it. Apparently I need to get an updated version of the board game too. That is Miff Warhurst and Alan Brough from Spicks and Specks, which is back on ABC TV and iView Wednesday nights. As of tonight, I'm Helen Shield. This is Evenings on 936 ABC Hobart and ABC Northern Tasmania. And if you see, Alan talked about being a weirdo. Weirdo kids make the best adults. I think weirdo kids make the best kids too. But if you were the kind of weirdo kid who thought, you know what? I'm going to make a diorama. I'm going to recreate a scene in miniature in this box for your own entertainment. Could you please tell me about that? Rob's in for a

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And tonight we're talking dioramas. Maybe you had to make one for school, or maybe you were enough of a weird kid, as I was, as Rob was, as it turns out, to make your own diorama for pleasure and entertainment at home. If you were that weirdo, please tell me about the greatest diorama you ever made. 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Here's Teddy Swims, Lose Control.

Teddy Swims, Lose Control on evenings on 936 ABC Hobart and ABC Northern Tasmania. My name's Helen Shield. If you're having issues with your phone calling in, there have been some people calling and then when they get put on hold, it drops out. That's been happening today with the Telstra issues. So if that does happen when you call 1300 222 93.

six trying to tell me your story about your diorama history. Were you that kid? I want to know about the best diorama you ever made, please. Then if it's hanging up on you, what you need to do is turn your phone off and on again, or just switch in and out of aeroplane mode. The old power cycle, if you want to sound fancy when you talk about that, it's power cycling, but it is turning it on and off, which fixes an extraordinary range of things. It dioramas. Kids seem to make them for school on American TV shows all the time, right? Do you know what I mean? Where you build a three-dimensional model or a replica of something in a box or on a stand. What sort of diorama have you built in your time? I remember having to make one of the solar system for school. There were polystyrene balls and toothpicks involved and some paint, I vaguely recall. But the one I really remember, I didn't have to make for a teacher. I made one in a shoebox in my bedroom at home. I had, probably from my gran, a little clay dish with a lid, and it was a snail. The shell was the lid, which came off. It was about the size of an adult fist, this clay snail. And so I took a shoebox and I poked a few holes in the top for some dim light to get through, and then a big hole on the end to look into. And I made an underwater scene for this snail. It was weirdly magical to me. I felt transported into this little shoebox world I'd created. Loved it. Were you that kid? What is a diorama you've made because you were forced to for an assessment or because the internet hadn't been invented yet? I'd love to know. You can text 0438 922 936. Happily, I was not the only child to make a diorama for my own amusement, but a local comedian and writer is coming in to talk about his latest Rob's Obsession session, going through the hobbies and crazes of the ages on evenings. He'll be with you and your diorama, hopefully, after Hunters and Collectors. Do you see what I see?

0: Hunters and collectors, do you see what I see on evenings on 936 ABC Hobart and ABC Northern Tasmania? Maybe you don't relate to diorama making for fun. You might relate to why this guy is not in the studio as he'd planned to be on evenings tonight on the ABC. The bus just didn't turn up. Rob Braslin's a writer and comedian in for Rob's Obsession Sessions. G'day, Rob.
1: Hey, how you doing, Helen?
0: I'm well. Turns out it's just you and me making dioramas for fun as kids.
1: Yeah, I'm going to make a diorama of me waiting for the bus. But in mind, the bus comes. There's like a little headlight around the corner.
0: Oh.
1: And it's titled Hope.
0: Oh, as opposed to you just sitting there in the cold going, any minute now.
1: I'm going to make a cup of tea.
0: Any minute.
1: I'm going home to make a cup of tea.
0: Yeah, good choice.
1: And as soon as you make that decision, guess what comes around the corner? The bus.
0: Every time. I watched somebody running for a bus the other day, and then I turned the corner and watched her bus pull away before she made it. It was heartbreaking.
1: You can't call in. They're on to people calling about chucking a sickie, aren't they? Because can you just chuck a, I'm over this? Like the bus being late? Like I just, I missed the bus. I don't want to come in now.
0: I think that's a mental health day. If you're at the point
1: That's what I'm going to call it. Yeah, mental health night.
0: Sorry, boss. I've got to take a mental health night.
1: Yeah. Oh, but you're going to come in tomorrow? No, by tonight, I mean tomorrow as well.
0: Yeah. Fair.
1: Let's bring back normal conversations with bosses. Dioramas. Have they got you excited?
0: Yeah. I made one, which was a moment of magic in my childhood. This little clay snail that was like the size of an adult fist. I made a little underwater world for it in a shoebox. And
1: it was
0: a transporting experience. I just did it for fun. I didn't have to for school or anything. What was your first memorable diorama, Rob?
1: Grade six, we all had to make a diorama, and we all made it on time, but I was still working on mine. I became obsessed with it, and it was like a ute. I had like a toy ute that I was obsessed with, and it was all rusted and sort of run down as well, already. And I made it look like it was drifting around like a wet sort of road, gravelly road.
0: Oh,
1: and I was
0: topical.
1: Obsessed with it because it was, where I live in Clarendon as well, like you got the bush and it kind of looks like that in some of the tracks. So I just recreated like a little slither of Clarendon bush. I was obsessed with that. I wish I kept that one. But I made another one tonight actually.
0: Isabel has just sent me a video of it so I could watch it in real time. So you've made a diorama for this conversation.
1: I did, you know what? I had nothing on today. I was like, this is a mental health day. I know that this is what this is about.
0: Yeah.
1: Me like going, I'm going to go too obsessive about this like I did with the one when I was a kid. But it was really fun and really cathartic, just making something with your hands, you know?
0: Fun. You've probably earned a mental health day. We'll talk about the work in Sydney for writing for the ABC you've been doing and getting access to potentially the world.
1: These are unrelated matters, by the way.
0: Yeah.
1: Fire me again,
0: but
1: ABC.
0: There was you had the greatest craft room in the world at your disposal. No wonder you're feeling inspired about dioramas. Okay, I'm hitting play. This is a very small. Oh my, what is this? I feel like I'm in a nightclub.
1: It's a goat in a nightclub.
0: It's a goat in a nightclub. There is a disco ball in your diorama.
1: I had a question for you, Helen. What part of Hobart would you want to recreate within a diorama?
0: The chicken feed room at Nightmass, which I didn't go to or see, but then interviewed the guy who

0: created it. And
1: oh, that's a good one.
0: I'm pretty sad that I didn't go and experience that. What about you?
1: Probably like, well, I did my version of Club Surreal, RIP, rest in peace. those slides. But I think, what would I recreate? I like the, you know, there's a park up on Patrick Street, isn't it? Is Patrick Street the one that has like a little like graveyard tunnel before, when you walk into it, near the church? That yeah. area there, it looks so cool. I don't know why. At nighttime, there's actually a Telstra box nearby it as well, like extra detail.
0: I finally clicked on your diorama and made it big. It's amazing. There is, you've got something motorized and spinning in the middle of this. The goat is on a turntable.
1: I went all out on, I was like, I'm going to make little models and dioramas. This is a COVID buy, can you tell?
0: Have you done all the artwork in the background too?
1: Yeah, it's one of my old paintings, yep.
0: Rob.
1: It's fun. It's so much fun. Everyone, make dioramas. We'll start a new thing. We'll recreate Hobart with dioramas.
0: I love this because art isn't something exclusive. You can just do it with a wooden goat and a candle.
1: Yeah.
0: And be surprised by how damn entertaining it is.
1: Endless entertainment.
0: Take it from us. With your hands. We've been making dioramas since we were children.
1: Yeah. Mm. I love a diorama.
0: What? How do you describe them for people who have no idea what the hell they are?
1: Oh, if I was going to explain it, I'd be like, imagine, like, I don't know, recreating a memory and making it as best you can. Like, think, even if it's just a bench at lunchtime with all your favorite foods on it, just like recreate that memory or, I don't know, recreate. I was like, my next diorama, I kind of just want to do my bathroom. Just like a nice shower. Yeah.
0: You could sit, you know, I could recreate a model of my bed and sit it on my desk at work so I can just think, oh, bed. I wish I was there. Look, there's my bed. I'll come back to you soon.
1: Yeah.
0: I love you, bed.
1: Just the teeniest, tiniest things. I love reading about all the tropes, like when you read about people who are obsessed with diorama, they always become obsessed with keeping like the perfect coffee stirrer. You know, they become hoarders, tiny hoarders. And I'm a tiny hoarder, I realized. I was like, that's a one day cute little thing I'll make a hat out of for a character, you know? Bottle caps, random like electric.
0: Really?
1: You know, yeah.
0: So do you have a craft room?
1: My house is the craft room. Wherever's warm, wherever I've left the heater on is where I'm going to... I like being on the kitchen table mostly. So I think I've made more stuff on it than I've ate food.
0: Yeah.
1: But yeah, that's my favourite place because it's just... And also I can sort of see the TV. Even though I won't watch it, it just needs to be on sometimes while I'm doing crafty stuff.
0: This is Rob Braslin, who is a writer and comedian on evenings on 936 ABC Hobart, ABC Northern Tasmania. He comes in with Rob's obsession sessions. Often they're hobbies and crazes that a lot of people have been obsessed with at one point. It's just Rob and me who are obsessed with this one, as it turns out. Who knew that we were the only two diorama people, Rob?
1: Who knew? Well, I kind of knew. I had this figure.
0: I thought we'd shake down a few more. I thought that.
1: I think it's coming back in a big way. I think it's really fun, and like it was always the funnest thing during like science or something. When you're an arty kid, you're like, "I'll make the volcano." Come on,
0: No, I've never done the volcano thing. Have you done that?
1: Yeah.
0: Lava.
1: Absolutely. Oh yeah. With the bicarb and the vinegar.
0: Yeah.
1: Extra level of science where you can explain how that works.
0: Yes. Did you ever play with Fimo clay?
1: No, I don't think I did. What's that?
0: Oh, it was clay and then you could bake it in the oven and set, but it was really solidly coloured.
1: Yeah, I've got some of that. It's like a plasticky kind of stuff. Yeah. I love that stuff.
0: Yeah, that'd be diorama gold.
1: Yeah. That's the baseline for dioramaist. Dioramaist, yep, that's what they're called. where my dioramaist at?
0: Not on evenings tonight, apparently. Or they like to keep their secrets tucked away in their little relic recreation boxes, and that's fine too.
1: Yeah, well, their hands are occupied. They're listening. And they're actually tinkering away or something.

0: They're like, nah, this glue's too hot.
1: I'm not
0: I'm
1: putting
0: making
1: this
0: the
1: down to
0: tiniest,
1: cool.
0: yeah, I'm making the tiniest little chopsticks just to like for someone eating noodles or something, you know? They're like doing something really fine and finicky right now, and
1: Yes.
0: we send our love to you.
1: The people who make window displays for restaurants in
0: Yes.
1: Japan, they get it. They know
0: Oh
1: what it feels
0: yeah.
1: like.
0: That's a beautiful little, isn't that nice? That's so, oh, so cool. You know, I feel like, I don't know why, but cats and dioramas go hand in hand. Like
1: Because
0: people who,
1: cats like to destroy them.
0: yeah, and I've noticed, I just have been getting my diorama on also because my housemate's cat is away. It's being cat sat at the moment, while he's away, and I've just got back. So I'm just like, oh, the house is like sans a cat that wants to knock this down. So I'm going to make it because he'd be all over it. Doesn't want anything to do with you when you're like, hey, I'm sitting on the couch and I can pat you. He's like, nah, when you're doing something, mate.
1: Yeah. Then I want to smack that over
0: Yeah. I don't
1: and
0: care
1: sit
0: about
1: on
0: you. Don't care about your diorama of Richmond. Get
1: How much can you
0: out of here.
1: say about what you've been off doing? What have you been off doing?
0: I was away. I was, the writer for the that Blackfella show for which is on like in 20 minutes I think on ABC TV. It's the yeah, it's this big love fest for First Nations people, Aboriginal, Torres Strait Islanders. Where yeah, it was this amazing thing I got to write for. It's hosted by Jessica Mowboy. It was this unreal experience. It came off the back of writing for Tonight at the Museum. I got offered another job and I took it because I loved last year's program and I thought, what can I? I actually had no idea. I was like, yep. And then I was like, so what's the actual job? What am I writing again? And they told me, and I loved it. I got to write all the funny, all the bits that are funny. I wrote, no,
1: Right. I'll
0: yeah,
1: know
0: no,
1: when I
0: I cannot
1: laugh, I'll be
0: take,
1: like,
0: I will not
1: that
0: take
1: was
0: full credit because there was amazing write sketches written by other amazing people. So any of those sketches, I didn't write any of them, but damn, they're good. And yeah, very proud to be a part of this one.
1: wrong. Wow. So Jess Malboy jokes, some of her jokes are you.
0: No, it's all her. I wrote the like thumbs ups and like all right, and coming up next. Yeah, but yeah, I didn't have to give Jess any. Like I was like, hey, what if you told that story about that one time? Because I just stalked her. I just stalked Ian Zaro, who was the co-host and tea room custodian, and I stalked Jess, and I was just like, oh, they've already got all this back catalogue of amazing stories in life. All you do is sort of write to that a little bit and. They add all their own flavor and all their, that's, you can't improve on greatness. Like, you know, all you can do is go, do you know how great you are? Check this out. Remember that time you recreated a funny reel? And they're like, oh shit. Oh yeah. Thanks. That's awesome. And I was like, yeah, let's get that on TV. And then, yeah.
1: This is Rob
0: So there's
1: Braslin.
0: a bit of like, yeah, just trying to find that person's voice and stuff. Cause you do. Yeah. It was fun though. Like I couldn't improve on every, who they are as people and, all you can do is make offers and just say, how's this sound? How's that sound? They're like, thank you so much. I've been in makeup for 4 hours, but thank you for doing your job. And I was like, oh, that's so nice. Yeah, I got to see how it all works, which was so beautiful. It's a real dance up there, and there's a lot of love at the big office in Sydney. So I saw this crew come together and turn this show, this thing that was on paper, into real life, like really silly games and you know, certain objects that I wrote as I thought as a joke. You know, initially as like, oh, never gonna pick that item. They had to write an item for a game. No, then they're gonna pick that, and they jumped at it. I was like, oh, that's scary. So you'll see that tonight.
1: Okay, I
0: Yeah,
1: will too. I'll get home and check
0: yeah,
1: it out. Oh my goodness. Yeah.
0: yeah.
1: No wonder there's nobody with a diorama at the moment there.
0: I got to see the art department of the ABC, which is just
1: What
0: the
1: was
0: greatest
1: that
0: thing on earth.
1: like?
0: I got to see the people who make all the stuff for Play School and all the stuff for our show, for the that Blackfella show. So I was freaking out, you know, like anything that goes on Guy Montgomery's show and stuff. Like these people are wizards. What they do is
1: Yeah.
0: like these amazing things, like especially the Play School stuff. So that the love of diorama and that came from Play School. That came from Sesame Street, or you know, anything like that. But watching these people work, like, and be so passionate and actually like really care about the things that they make, it was just inspiring. Like, I was like, it starts there, you know, like, yeah. So being part of it in some small way up there and just going, oh, you write something silly and a real person's going to be making it, you know?
1: I wouldn't have any idea what you're talking about, except that I watched the Australian Story Special on 60 Years of Play School this week,

0: And there are scenes in the art department with the people who do the art for play school. So if anybody wants to see what you're describing, they can actually see it on iView at the moment.
1: Oh, that's amazing. It's yeah, it's everything in there. It was just so much colour and life and, like, potential, I suppose. You see, like, a cardboard box and you're like, okay, that could be, like, I don't know, the craziest thing, because they're just mega talented. It was a real remember that? Oh, that was, I like that show, Art Attack. I was like, that used to awaken something in me watching that show.
0: Yeah.
1: Play school, you know, and making sure mum and dad had the little pair of scissors to teach me how to cut pieces of paper straight. They're always encouraged. They're always like, make sure your mum and dad are, like, handy with a pair of scissors.
0: There was a craft shop down the road from where I lived as a kid in, you know, the local shops where there were sort of seven shops, and one of them was a craft shop, and they'd do school holiday programs and we'd get enrolled in those to get us out of the house. But geez, I enjoyed them. And so to be you blanket stitching felt to make your own Christmas stocking and sticking, you know, little festive baubles and pom-poms on things. I still know how to make a pom-pom because of those school holiday craft sessions. Yeah.
1: What happened to all that stuff? Is it because people got, like, a bit, like, afraid of making something, being like, oh, it's a bit, you know, not perfect here, it's a bit wonky there?
0: Mm.
1: And it's like, it might be just easy to just go buy the Christmas ornaments at the shop, but it's actually way more, that means something more when you've made it with your bare hands, right? Like, you know, if you got, like, a little niece or nephew's handed you, like, their bauble that they hand-painted, you're never getting rid of that thing.
0: Nah.
1: Whereas the one you buy from the shop's going to be in landfill in a couple of weeks. Whereas that little tangible thing that you got from someone, like, I love making gifts. Like, that's one of my, I suppose, I don't know, I don't really believe in love languages all that much, but I reckon one of them has to be, like, making stuff for someone. Like, I think it's, and also I'm a tight, I'm real tight with money, so.
0: Good. I'm useless with money.
1: I'm like, you're a lovely friend and all, but I'm not chipping in for the big present. I'll make you a goat out of cardboard.
0: You get a diorama, not a gift voucher, friend.
1: Yeah, yeah.
0: I want to make you a pom-pom now.
1: Oh, I'd love a pom-pom, please.
0: I don't know if I've got any wool. I've got a bag of craft supplies for an alleged Christmas craft project I was going to do probably 7 years ago, and I feel so bad that I bought it and never did it that I still haven't thrown it out. So maybe I can donate that to your diorama cause.
1: I'm not accepting it. I'll take the pom-pom first, and then we'll talk. You need to empty that. You need to empty the bag.
0: Oh, there's no yarn. There's just embroidery thread, and that's no good for a pom-pom. Or maybe I could, maybe a little delicate pom-pom. A little dainty one.
1: Shall we go? A trip to the shops?
0: Yes. We'll go on a craft mission.
1: Let's just buy a tiny amount of groceries, you know? That way we're saving money on, God, do you know how much a tiny amount of groceries, like the tiny groceries you can buy for your diorama? They've gone up in price too.
0: there must be people with boxes of those little miniatures the supermarket's done over various iterations.
1: Totally.
0: That's diorama fodder right there.
1: That's a very niche people to get in with the grocery stores, but good on them. They actually worked it out. They're like, you know who we can get? The hobbyist.
0: Because you know what they are? Obsessive. And if they get one, they're going to have to get them all.
1: They will. Yeah. Oh, I haven't got the right blender yet.
0: True. There's a Tasmanian guy in Brisbane who got completely obsessed with that and has now set up like a mini museum in his home. Of the whole collection.
1: Oh, wow. Yeah, because it's funny, isn't it? Like, I was probably too close to it and thought, that's kind of weird. I was just buying plastic and little weird things. I was getting a bit jaded about it, but then I remembered how obsessed I was with Tarzos growing up. Have we done an obsession on Tarzos yet?
0: Well, we've done collector cards, which kind of...
1: Collector cards, yeah. True. But I just know that, like, I would go to a museum if it was for many things. That's actually quite smart.
0: Well, next time you're in Brisbane, track down the Tasmanian dude who has set that very thing up.
1: I'm going to do it. I'm going to use my tiny mobile phone and contact him.
0: Mm-hmm. And does your Murray heritage rise up when it's state of origin time? Do you care about who wins?
1: I care if we win, and because I obviously go for Queensland, but I do not, I just can't watch because it's too much. It's

0: too much. Like it feels like if I don't watch, you go, that's why, Pete, you have to watch it with people, because everyone's energy gets just completely drained up. If I watch it by myself, it's like I just get angry and just like walk away. Like even if we're winning, I'm still like, ah, I can't. You guys are too good. I wanted it to be a good
1: suspense.
0: game, like close, but not too close. Yeah, I'm that kind of fan. I'm a fair weather fan, I admit it. But it's real, and it's, and like conflicting. Do I keep flipping over to Origin while my sh while the show that I wrote for is on, because it's on at the same time? It's, that saying, it was the worst of times, this sucks.
1: Yeah, the hardest decisions are the ones between multiple good things. They're
0: Wow, I
1: both
0: like
1: good,
0: that. It's a
1: so
0: good
1: there's
0: one.
1: no.
0: Did you just come up with that?
1: Nah.
0: Oh, that was really good.
1: Thanks, man. Thanks. Why don't you watch one and make a diorama of the other while you watch it?
0: That's, oh God, you're good. Yeah, okay, I'm gonna do the, I'm gonna make a Origin diorama. The last try of the game, I'm gonna record it, even if it's lackluster. I'm not watching the game. I don't know what the score
1: Has
0: is.
1: there ever been a day you've been this hopeful of finding a cockroach in your house?
0: Say that
1: It was
0: again.
1: just a state of origin joke. Real niche market for
0: Oh.
1: that one. Rob Breslin, thank you very much. Writer and comedian. And his work is on the telly tonight. He's been working on that Blackfella show on ABC TV and iView very soon on evenings. You can catch up on all this later. I feel like I haven't played you a song for a while, so here's Manfred Mann and Doo Wah Diddy Diddy.
2: There she was, just a

0: Manfred Mann, Do I Did It Diddy on evenings on 936 ABC Hobart and ABC Northern Tasmania. I'm Helen Shield. Bushfire smoke and wine grapes, terrible combination, but there is somebody in Tassie spending years devoting herself to finding out how to salvage the situation as best as possible. Hear what she's working on after the ABC News at 9.
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2: it's always been a case of when, not if. 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
1: when you need to know,
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0: President Donald Trump says the interim agreement with Iran is over. Larry Buttrose has the latest.
1: Mr. Trump made the comments in the Turkish capital Ankara ahead of the NATO summit there. Asked about the status of the current ceasefire, he said, "For me, I think it's over," adding, "It's just a waste of time dealing with them," speaking of the Iranians. He made the comments hours after the US struck Iran following Iranian strikes on three tankers in the Strait of Hormuz and the US revoking a license authorizing the sale of Iranian oil. Iran hit back with strikes on US bases in Bahrain and Kuwait.
0: Ukrainian officials say three people have been killed in the latest Russian aerial attacks, including one in the capital Kyiv, where powerful explosions have rocked the city for the second night in a row. The mayor of the northeastern city of Kharkiv says two people were killed there and 20 others injured in a series of overnight strikes. Ukraine's Air Force says although most projectiles fired by Russian forces have failed to reach their targets, five ballistic missiles and 20 drones got through. Russia's defense ministry says the strikes have hit Ukrainian arms industry facilities. Telstra says six callers who were unable to contact 000 during today's outage required assistance when the telco called back. It says it identified more than 300 failed calls to 000, with police following up on 79 people who the telco couldn't reach. Telstra says its network is now fully operational. Chief Financial Officer Michael Ackland says many of the failed calls were likely due to anxious customers trying to test the emergency line, but some did need help.
2: Six customers out of that 300 and over 300 customers told us they needed assistance. That was addressed immediately and they were referred to the emergency service that they needed to be connected with.
0: No state or territory authorities have so far reported any adverse events related to the failed calls. Liberal frontbencher Andrew Hastie says mono and multiculturalism are both loaded political terms. Last month, One Nation leader Pauline Hanson said Australia must be a monoculture, sparking criticism from the Prime Minister, who has labelled Senator Hanson's call a nonsense argument. Asked on 7:30 whether he agrees with Anthony Albanese that multiculturalism is who the nation is, Mr. Hastie says he agrees with the most sensible mainstream Australians.
3: Monoculturalism as put out by Pauline Hanson and multiculturalism as, you know, advocated by some people on the left are both loaded political terms. You've got the woke right pushing for monoculturalism, you've got the woke left pushing for multiculturalism. I sit with most sensible mainstream Australians somewhere in the centre.
0: BHB says it's eager to continue negotiating constructively with unions in Port Hedland on a new enterprise agreement while ensuring operations can keep running safely. Three unions have provided notice they plan to down tools for 8 hours next Thursday, claiming they're frustrated with the lack of progress after more than 6 months of negotiations. The unions estimate the stoppage could cost BHB up to $50 million. The port generates $120 million in revenue a day for the company, and more than $6 million in royalty payments to the WA government. A Tasmanian Aboriginal activist fighting a trespass charge has told a court she has a cultural obligation to protect lands that are being slaughtered. Clancy Balin reports.
4: Ruth Langford, also known as Tipratana, is a Lutruwita, Tasmania-born Yorta Yorta Jarjawarong woman. Ms Langford is representing herself in the Hobart Magistrates Court over allegations she trespassed in a logging coop at a protest last year. Earlier this year, she asked for the hearing to be held on country, but Chief Magistrate Catherine Geeson denied the application. Ms Langford today told the court she had a reasonable excuse to remain at the logging coop due to her cultural obligation to protect country. The Indigenous activist was the last person to give evidence. The matter has been adjourned until September.
0: And in the NBL, the Perth Wildcats have revealed emerging guard Ben Henshaw will depart the club to play for the University of Mississippi in the US College competition. Before being recruited by the Wildcats, Henshaw played for the Coburn Cougars and helped lead Western Australia to an under-18 national championship. The 22-year-old was with the Wildcats for 3 years and enjoyed a breakout campaign in 2024. ABC News.
5: The forecast for Tasmania for Thursday, isolated showers about the north, whilst fine elsewhere after areas of morning frost and valley fog. Light winds tending north to northeasterly during the day. In Launceston, patchy fog and frost in the morning with a medium chance of showers, a top of 12 degrees. In Burnie, also a medium chance of showers, most likely in the morning, also a top of 12 degrees.
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12: All right, come with me here. If you can picture yourself at a party in your misspent youth, there are beer bottles, people are smoking cigarettes, and once they're done with a beer and there's just dregs left in the bottom, they start putting out their cigarettes in beer bottles. And then you pick up what you think is your beer, but a second too late. As you put it to your lips and tip, you realise it was somebody's ashtray. And you've just had a little sip of the soup of ash and butts and warm beer out of the bottom of it. Do you know the flavour I'm talking about? It's kind of what a PhD candidate at the University of Tasmania is studying. Not so much the ash beer dregs party combo, but that is the notes of flavour that wine can end up with when bushfire smoke taints the grapes as they're growing. She's working out what happens and how to best salvage the situation. She'll tell you about it after Concrete Blonde and Joey on Evenings.

0: Concrete Blonde Joey on evenings on 936 ABC Hobart and ABC Northern Tasmania. There is a Telstra issue which is still affecting some callers to the ABC tonight. If you've been trying to get through, or particularly if you've been cut off after Isabel Howard. I feel like I'm dobbing on you when I say that, Izzy. After a producer has put you on hold, if it appears you've been hung up on, that is a Telstra thing. What you need to do is, this is the advice directly from Telstra, restart your phone or switch into and back out of airplane mode, and that'll resolve the issue. So I'm sorry if you felt like you'd been hung up on. You have not been. That is just part of the gremlins in Telstra's systems today. Hopefully they're behind you now. This is evenings. You might hear when there's a bushfire, part of the conversation becomes, what does this mean for the wine vintage of the year? Is the local vineyard okay? Because even if the fire's nowhere near the vineyard itself, the smoke can ruin the crop, wipe out that year's vintage. But what actually goes wrong with the grapes and what is possibly salvageable is what one local is investigating in depth in a PhD at the uni. Hear about that 15 seconds from now.
1: Do you know the next Australian of the Year? Are they raising funds for those in need? Or building a brighter future? Conducting research? Or inspiring future astronauts? See them, hear them, nominate them at australianoftheyear.org.au.
0: This is Evenings on the ABC. I'm Helen Shield. I don't know if you've ever tasted wine which has been made from what have been smoked, tainted grapes. I have not. I have it on good authority. It is not delicious. However, echoes of picking up the wrong bottle at a house

0: lovely flavours. In the process of finding out if there's anything possible to salvage the flavour of the wines, to be able to still make wine from grapes which have been smoke tainted. Alison Chirchico is a PhD student at the Tasmanian Institute of Agriculture and the University of Tasmania and Master of Wine. Hello.
1: Yeah, good evening, Helen. How are you?
0: Oh, I'm sort of getting there, Alison. My brain's a bit stop-start tonight.
1: Oh, well, I've been enjoying your conversation about dioramas, and it has been something in my childhood. Every book week we did, or every new geography topic, I made dioramas probably two or three a year through my primary school years, and I loved it. And I actually thought for the younger generation, it's a good school holiday activity. And we did paper mache, plants, painting, figurines, the whole bit.
0: I love it. So, I suddenly thought Rob and I were the only two kids who hadn't been.
1: Oh, it was brilliant. And it was a competition, and it was all set up in the library, and it was great. But when I listened to it tonight, I thought that is a great school holiday activity.
0: Yeah.
1: And it's really fun. Yeah. No, I thought of that only the other day. When I heard your topic tonight, I thought, brilliant. Great thing to do. Yeah.
0: On the eve of school holidays kicking off in.
1: That's it. It's really fun. Yeah.
0: A matter of hours from now. I quite like the idea of making them as an adult. I hadn't really thought about that, but.
1: No. But look, I could work on it with my project. Let me think about it.
0: Yeah. Oh, a little.
1: A 3D.
0: Smoke tainted vineyard diorama.
1: That could be it. That could be something just to catch the attention.
0: Mm. How do you describe the flavour of wine made from smoke-tainted grapes?
1: Look, it tastes like, you know, the smell of an ashtray after, you know, a really good party. It's sort of that ash, tar, stale, smoky character, but it also gives you really quite bitter aftertaste. So, and we probably aren't tasting it because most wineries won't make it.
0: Yeah.
1: If you've had really high levels of bushfire smoke affecting your fruit, which several regions around Australia have had, and certainly around the world in the last, say, 5 to 10 years, they tend not to make it because it's really unpleasant. And the taste lingers, but it also gets worse with aging a wine.
0: Okay. Yeah. So this somebody once, you know, burnt peat and thought, wow, this makes the whiskey even better. The same.

0: pay, but a couple of months later or a couple of years later, it'll actually get more and more smoky over time. So those compounds release, with age.
1: Right. So then people are in a position where they don't know if they can even take the risk, because if it tastes fine now, it still might not in the future.
0: Yeah. And so what a lot of people do, like, it's pretty well the industry now know that if you're in a bushfire situation, you get your smokes test, sorry, not smokes, you get your wines tested for the smoke, smoke tank compounds, and that will give you an indication or a predictor of how much of that character will come out with winemaking and with time. In the history, people generally don't make it. Certainly small producers won't make it, but large companies probably can blend it out into really high volume brand products and you won't notice it. But for a small producer, it really writes off your whole crop for that vintage or that season.
1: Oh, that the heartbreak of that. You know, it's not an easy thing to grow.
0: Not at all. And in 2019, the bushfires in the Huon Valley meant that pretty well everybody in the Huon had no wine produced that year. So I think I have a small vineyard in the Huon, and I just left it for the birds. Other people sold it for whiskey distillation. Other people sent it for smoke research. So it was a whole write-off of the whole crop for that 2019 vintage in the Huon. So it's really disappointing after all the work you put in, because these fires are often quite late season.
1: Yeah.
0: Yeah.
1: So what are you investigating in your PhD?
0: Yeah. Look, what I'm looking at is, are there ways that I can get rid of the smoke tank chemicals, which I can do, but we also don't just want to strip. The same treatments I'm using will often take out all the attractive aromas and flavours of the wine. So it's a matter of working out how can I get rid of as much of the smoke, unpleasant smoke flavours, but still retain enough of the fruit and the, the attractive aromas. And I'm particularly working on sparkling wine because Tasmania, sort of like almost half of our crop is sparkling wine production. So if we were, really impacted by a fire, there's a lot of producers and a lot of our production is going to be impacted.

0: PhD at the Tasmanian Institute of Agriculture at UTAS on smoke taint on grapes. So is it very much chemistry?
1: A lot of it is, yes, certainly. So there's what I've been doing for the last year is pretty well chemical chemistry and looking at the ways to get rid of those compounds, and I'm measuring it, you know, with quite, you know, elaborate systems and equipment. But, you know, we need to make it so that wineries can actually implement these steps, you know, on a smaller scale, or, you know, a scale that we're still, you know, able to produce good sparkling characters. So it is quite chemical at this stage, but it has to have applications that are, you know, can be applied in the real situation. Yeah.
0: Now, it has been a long time since I've been in a room with a periodic table hanging on the wall in it. But what are the compounds, and then what are you doing to remove them?
1: Yeah. Well, the compounds are in a group, what we call volatile phenols, and they're all phenolic compounds. And they come from burning of anything vegetation, so wood, grass, could even be, you know, a what do you call it? Stubble burns after vintage, which is a big worry, because, you know, when people burn their stubble after, you know, in the autumn, that's sort of when we're picking grapes. So that's a bit of an issue as well. So it can be grass fires, it can be vegetation and eucalyptus. But what it does, the chemicals are called volatile phenols, and their names are things like guaiacol and cresols. Cresols is that sort of very tarry sort of aromas. Syringol. So they're all related to those sort of smoke and ash and medicinal aromas, tar, any of those sort of compounds, which are generally not attractive. They are compounds in, you know, the same sort of compounds you get in whiskies, particularly the really peat smoked whiskies will have those similar compounds, but not to the level that we get with a bushfire situation.
0: And can you see them? Is that something you're analysing under a microscope?
1: No. I'm analysing them looking at these are in like parts per million. They're tiny amounts, but they have a huge impact on the sensory assessment of wine. So these are like micrograms per litre that we're looking at. But in terms of sensory or taste, you'll pick it up. And what I'm working on at the moment, the samples are still quite low levels, but when we open some up to taste this week and have a look at, and the level is so unpleasant, and they're just minuscule amounts, but they really impact on aroma and flavour.
0: And so what have people been trying to filter them out?
1: Well, they're not able to be filtered. They're components that need to bind to something. So we need something like, compounds like activated carbons can do it. They will bind to it, but they also then will bind to attractive aromas. So your lovely fruit aromas or floral aromas. There's other compounds we have like bentonite and various other things we use to process wine. So it needs to be something that will actually bind these chemical molecules. So it's really at a very, very small level, molecule level. What? They're not filterable. They're smaller than that. So you can, you can get rid of them, but it's just balancing that we retain enough nice flavour, particularly in a sparkling wine, which are quite a, you know, delicate style of wine, which we sort of prize for those beautiful, delicate flavours and textures and aromas. And we don't want to strip that all out. Mm. So it's sort of, getting the levels right and the timing right of when to do these different treatments.
0: Right. So it's more about timing than finding a different substance for them to bond to.
1: Yeah, sort of. Yeah, it is. And also, even though I might say like a carbon product, there's probably, 20 or 30 different wine suitable carbon products. So it's getting the right product, the right timing, and the right stage of winemaking when to use these various products. So, it's sort of, just getting the right combination for, I'm doing sparkling, so, getting it right for sparkling wine.
0: Wow. So what is your setup like to have all of these side-by-side experiments going on?
1: Yeah. Well, originally I had benches and benches of small, not quite test tubes, bigger than that. So I did a lot of trials and probably hundreds of cylinders on the bench trialing all of the compounds to see which worked, which didn't. I've then picked the ones that went through sort of the first round And then

0: I've gone up a scale from that, and then I went up to bigger fermentations and larger scale. And then this year I picked fruit from a couple of vineyards in Tasmania on the east coast and the Coal River, and scaled it up again to see, you know, to make it applicable sort of water, you know, winemaking scale. And so that's what I've got. But the equipment I'm using for analysis is a chromatograph, a chromatography equipment. So how that works is the vapors that are, I get my sample of the wine, and the machine will analyze the volatile aromas that come out of the liquid, and then it'll analyze that against sort of the standards that I've calibrated the machine to see if they're actually in the, you know, in the wine sample.
1: Yeah. So doing your Master of Wine.
0: Yes.
1: And developing your nose and your palate to identify flavours. Could you have imagined that you'd be applying it in such a practical and specific way in the industry like this?
0: Well, I'm probably actually quite, you know, grateful, because I sort of thought that I wanted to offer something back to the industry. So all of that work I've done with the, you know, sensory analysis and background, you know, just in general wine assessment, has actually been really useful. But I also sort of thought this is a real problem going to be worldwide, and can we then work a system to do it, but also then go through the sensory process to make sure it's actually going to be suitable for consumers.
1: Yeah.
0: So that's sort of the next step, that once I've worked out a system, I'll then get you know, a consumer tasting group or professional tasting group, and we'll start to assess, are the outcomes of what I'm sort of working on, are they actually going to be suitable for you know, in you know, product release and things like that.
1: So, yeah, and ultimately, yeah, could you, or the Tasmanian Institute of Agriculture and under the University of Tasmania, could it result in a product you can then supply to winemakers?
0: Possibly a product, but probably more a method, I think. I think rather than a single product, because the steps I'm working on is probably about four or five different steps in the process. So it would more likely be a method rather than one single product to actually sort the problem out. But it, you know, it's getting there, and yeah, it's got to be something that realistically wineries can actually do and can afford to do, because a lot of the treatments are really expensive. You know, they strip a lot of the key components out of the wine. So it needs to be something that, you know, wine producers can actually apply realistically and still make a really sound or attractive sparkling wine. So if it's not going to work, there's no point making it. You know, you just, you know, you downgrade your fruit and make something else. Yeah, if we can't still, because Tasmania is known for its sparkling wines, and we're wanting to see, can we, if there was a situation where we had a season, a lot of, you know, smoke effective fruit, can we still produce a good quality traditional method sparkling? And that's sort of what, yeah, that's the main emphasis of what I'm working on.
1: Yeah. And have you got winemakers poised around you, like Friederich Henskins Rankin peering over the fence,
0: yeah,
1: going,
0: a lot of interest,
1: how's that going?
0: I think because, you know, a lot of people are quite nervous. In Tasmania, we've got, you know, great vineyards, but we're a state that's got a lot of bushland, a lot of vegetation, particularly around our key growing areas. So, you know, everyone's sort of quite tense every season.
1: And a lot of people who love burning off too, Alison, let's be honest.
0: Well, there are. And even I'm up north at the moment, and we got up to autumn, and a lot of the farmers were burning stubble. They were, burning off, you know, getting into autumn, but a lot of the crops hadn't been picked. So it's sort of a juggling between what the farmers need to do and even the, you know, the fire services need to do with their sort of prevention burns, and getting that all coordinated, because all of that can impact, really.
1: Yeah.
0: Yeah. So everyone's just, you know, we're always anxious that we don't get a season like it. And I guess the fires we had this year were fortunate, because they were earlier in the season, so it wasn't at the critical stage. The main stage that is of worry for winemaking, you know, and grape growing is really early, probably, you know, February to April is our key stage, where the vineyards are at risk for smoke impact on the grapes at that stage.
1: What's your timeline like for doing this work?
0: Look, I've finished year one, so I've got two more years to go, which is actually really good because I'm actually in a good spot now. So it's really now fine tuning it and

0: maybe bringing on some sparkling wine producers to actually see, can we get some bigger trials using their systems and see, can I apply my method through their sort of house style and see if that's going to be something that they can work with? Because, you know, a lot of our great sparklings are in areas where they are quite, you know, they're surrounded by a fair bit of bushland. So we sort of want to, you know, engage producers sort of to be involved with that as well. And Wine Tasmania are great. They're sort of my link organisation, and they're sort of, you know, behind the whole project, because, you know, they know how critical, you know, wine production, sparkling wine production is. And, you know, it's getting drier and hotter. So we're just, you know, everyone's just keeping an eye out for that. So I think, you know, if we had an event next year where we had smoke events, I think, you know, we're going to have some solutions we can offer growers and producers even then. Yeah.
1: Wow. What a satisfyingly practical PhD you've got rocking on.
0: Oh, look, and it is. I mean, this year alone, even if we look at the weather that's happened in Europe the last few weeks, some of the main wine growing areas, or most reputed wine growing areas in France, Germany, and last year in United States, you know, they were impacted really badly by bushfires. So it's sort of becoming increasingly, Australia used to be sort of one of the areas that had more fires, but it's not just, you know, it's all around the world now. So
1: thank you very much. Alison Chachiko is a PhD candidate at the Tasmanian Institute of Agriculture at UTAS, researching smoke taint on grapes. Is also a master of wine. Those things working together very nicely on this project. On evenings on 936 ABC Hobart, ABC Northern Tasmania.
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1: Well, if that hasn't got you psyched up to hear some comprehensive weather information, I don't know what will, but there's a solid 3.5 minutes of it on the way on evenings, when the rain's due, how much, where it'll fall on which day. Getting into the good stuff after Supertramp and the Logical Song.

0: The Tramp, the logical song on evenings. I'm Helen Shield. This is 936 ABC Hobart and ABC Northern Tasmania. Is this what life is? The progression of life is you just get increasingly excited about weather forecasts and weather observations. It's definitely the pattern of mine. And it's at the point where I listen to it on the country hour and I get excited according to what the combination of forecaster and presenter is. And I think, oh, it's Daniel Sherwin Simpson on with Tony Briscoe today. We're going to get a good one. And that was today, and we did. Here's when and where the rain's on the way.
1: Really, we won't be seeing any major significant showers until we get later into the weekend. So I'll talk about that in a bit. But just broadly, looking around the state, we have seen it warm up. There is a road weather alert still out for icy roads. That's more for the icy roads that are going to develop tomorrow. We'll likely see similar conditions on the road to what we saw this morning. Again, tomorrow morning, it's still going to be a bit cool and frosty, but generally we are on the slight warming trend with the minimum temperatures. If we take Launceston, for example, tomorrow we've got 1 degree on the forecast, Friday 2, and then Saturday 4. So gradually warming up, and we won't see things as frosty, but still certainly going to be nippy the next couple of mornings ahead, Tony.
2: Was it down minus this morning?
1: Yeah, we dropped below zero up at Launceston. The coldest place, as it often is, Lyaweenie, but looking at some of those less elevated areas, Launceston Airport, negative 0.5 degrees, Bushy Park, negative 0.9, Cressy, negative 1.9. So certainly cool in parts of the state, and yeah, likely to see temperatures roughly similar, maybe just 1 or 2 degree warmer tomorrow morning. So still plenty of frost about, particularly around central parts of the state and through the valleys. In terms of the maximums, we're going to see it stay pretty much the same. We might just see a little bit more cloud cover tomorrow, so might be a bit harder to find some of that sunshine. But really, for the next week or so, our maximum temperatures are going to be low to mid-teens for most locations, looking at Hobart 12, followed by some 13s and a 14 on Saturday ahead of that front, back down to 12 on Sunday behind that cold front. So just speaking to that cold front, we're expecting that to be a pretty typical wintertime cold front. It won't bring as much rainfall as those systems we saw last week, but it's certainly going to bring some modest rainfall totals across the north and the west on Saturday, and then we'll see that typical sort of westerly belt of winds coming in that will drive showers mainly across the west. We'll see some lighter showers and make it to other places in the state, but really your wettest places will be on the Saturday, your northern coast, and then on the Sunday it'll be across your west, and that's going to continue into early next week.
2: Okay, is there a time frame for that front to come through?
1: Yeah, I'll probably start to see the showers picking up across the northern coast from Saturday afternoon, but the actual like frontal crossing, that's probably coming through very late Saturday. That'll break onto the west coast and then continue through early Sunday. We'll see it broadly sweep over by the time where Sunday afternoon will be in the broad sort of west to southwesterly flow. That'll cool things down a bit. It'll also probably mean a little bit more snowfall on some of the peaks, not looking like huge amounts or anything, but I think similar to what we had with the last set of fronts, will likely get that amount of snowfall again.
2: Okay, and a sneak

0: peak at the start of next week?
1: Yeah, so really it is that kind of typical westerly flow which drives your showers across the west coast. So if we look at, say, Monday or so, we're generally looking at showers across the west coast up through the central plateau. We might see a little bit in Hobart, but as you get further east, you're looking at very little. So I imagine, you know, your Bishnoe's, Friendly Beaches, Scamander, St Helens, they might see, you know, a millimeter at best. But if you look on your west coast, you could be picking up, you know, 20 to 30 millimeters on the Monday. So very typical westerly flow where it's the further east you go, the less you get.
2: From the Country Hour earlier today, Tony Briscoe catching up on the weather with Daniel Sherwin-Simpson from the Bureau. It is the corner of your radio day where you will typically get the most comprehensive weather weigh-in, Country Hour Daily from noon. And stay regional with me here, because rural doctors, okay, sounds like one of those jobs you'd have a very tough time being bored in. In a major capital city, you can get so specialised you do nothing but set broken pinky fingers on left hands, you know. You're the left pinky woman to go to. But it seems like a rural doctor can be doing minor surgery and delivering babies and attending emergency call-outs all in one day at work. And when it's rural people who train as doctors, they're the ones most likely to go back to their rural and regional areas, not to just get experience and move on, but to serve their community for decades. And the new president of the Rural Doctors Association of Tasmania, you can hear who that is and how she's ended up there after King Stingray and Looking Out on Evenings.

0: King Stingray looking out on evenings on 936 ABC Hobart and ABC Northern Tasmania. That was the most beautiful moment of complicity in my day. I was in the car earlier going, oh, that band, who's the band? They do Camp Dog. And it's King Stingray. And then they're in the playlist for tonight. I hope little loose ends come back together like that for you this evening. May you have those satisfying moments where something in your brain settles after it's been bugging you. It's the good stuff.
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0: This is Evenings on the ABC. I'm Helen Shield. Side note, if you want me hanging out with you tomorrow night, then you will need a digital platform of some kind. So ABC Listen, if you use that app, swipe through to your local ABC frequency, you'll find me there. Otherwise, channel 25 on the TV, because Sydney playing Frio in Perth will be on the radio tomorrow night. And that's if you tune into your local ABC frequency, like 936 AM or 91.7 FM or whatever your local is. Otherwise, if you are using ABC Listen and you want the footy, you'll need the AFL button to swipe through there. And if you ever need tech support with that sort of business, you can call 1-300-222-936. Your postcode should not be the difference between being able to get the medical help you need and not. Now, people who've never lived out of town or have never had a health crisis out of town may not understand how unequal the system can be, to the point of life and death. A doctor from the northwest of the state is now the president of the Rural Doctors Association of Tasmania. So when she advocates for access to quality care for people in regional and remote parts of the state, it is personal. Dr. Claire Griffiths has told Beck Pridham on ABC Northern Drive about her path into the role.
2: So I'm from northwest Tasmania. I'm from Burnie. I'm a Palawa woman. My great-grandmother was an Aboriginal elder based down in Hobart, the late Eva Richardson. I grew up in Burnie, went to school there, and initially went over to Melbourne with the intention of doing some postgraduate medicine, and ended up coming back to start medicine the year after that, after having my first child. So I had a nine-month-old when I started with the School of Medicine with UTAS. I had my second child during medical school when I was based at the Rural Clinical School up in Burnie. And then I've worked in Burnie and Latrobe area for the first couple of years in my junior training. I've done my advanced skill in emergency based out of Burnie. And I'm currently in Deloraine working in a mixture of aged care, general practice and the district hospital here.
3: What makes you passionate about rural health and emergency medicine?
2: What makes me passionate is seeing the lived experience I had growing up with a family member who had really severe chronic disease and the implication it had for not only her, but our family and our community around us. It was really insightful experience to have, although quite difficult to see the positive impact of healthcare professionals and how we could improve her quality of life. She was actually an organ transplant recipient, which was quite an ordeal to go through, and quite a few specialists involved in the networking they had to do between a rural area and then a major metropolitan area where she had the transplant. It made me really see the value of those connections and how important our community was and our doctors in what we think is the most complex type of medical conditions. They still need a general practitioner. They still need to be delivered care in rural areas, and they're the most affected by chronic conditions. So that started my passion. And then what fulfills me ongoing is just meeting people and the stories you hear from people. These are people who don't just have a medical condition. They're part of a club in the community. They're part of a family. They have their own achievements, their own interests. And I just love hearing that as part of the patient's journey and the positive experience that I can have in hopefully making their life somewhat improved and trying to make sure that they are living their life in the way that they want to, as independent as possible and as healthy as possible.
3: What do you think the biggest challenges are for healthcare in rural Tasmania right now?
2: Some of the biggest challenges we're facing can be access to care. We know that people are experiencing prolonged waits for specialist reviews, as well as trying to get the care that they need in a timely fashion. Some of the opportunities that we're trying to use to improve that is using the skill set of the doctors we already have in rural areas. So these are namely rural generalists who are often GPs with advanced skills. And it's a subspecialty now, a recognised specialty of general practice, where doctors can work across hospitals, in outpatient services, as well as in primary care, which is what we know is the most important factor in the care for patients in these areas. So we're trying to look at ways that we can use the skill sets that we have. That's something that we're not doing very well in Tasmania. In 2024, the then Health Minister, Jeremy Rockcliffe, asked and wanted the Tasmanian Health Service to implement these doctors because they were being actively excluded. And whilst there is steps being made and there is some progress, and we're seeing some of our rural generalists being employed, it's still quite slow. And there's still some doctors out there who don't have access to the hospital service to be able to practice in those advanced skills at the moment.
3: My guest is Dr. Claire Griffiths, the new president of the Rural Doctors Association of Tasmania. Do you have any other priorities that you'd really like to focus on while you have this time in this role?
2: There are two other priorities that we've been looking at and building off the back of my predecessor, Dr. Ben Dodds. One is looking at the infrastructure we have in district hospitals. We know that the load of our district hospitals, particularly in northern and northwest Tasmania, has really increased as we've looked at increased bed strain in the LGH, Northwest Regional, and even the Mersey. So we're seeing more patients who are waiting for nursing home placement or doing more rehabilitative type of inpatient stays are being pushed out to our district hospitals, even those not from those areas. Now, this is an area that, whilst very much is within the skill set of our GPs looking after our district hospitals, some of these don't have the infrastructure to support it. So, for example, telehealth communications is something that we would like to see improved so that we can access specialist advice without necessarily transferring a patient inappropriately and trying to involve specialists even interstate as needed. So making sure we've got the infrastructure there to support those district hospitals, which then feeds back into supporting those major hospitals as well. One of the other priorities is also recognising and supporting our non-general practice specialists. So those who are still practising in a rural area in a specialist role are still really important to our communities, and ensuring that we have regular specialist reviews and the structures required to support those. So particularly in the Northwest, who have less specialist availability, looking at visiting specialists, making sure they've got the rooms and any technology that they need to support those as well, and looking at our further training opportunities for doctors who are not in general practice, because we have that pretty well down packed in Tasmania. We're very good at training our rural generalists, but there's not as many opportunities for specialty training. So often our junior doctors are moving away to do their specialty training and don't necessarily come back. So we're looking at models to try and support their training at some time at the appropriate moment in their training, such as in general surgery, in general medicine and other specialty areas.
3: Claire, you replaced Dr. Ben Dodds, who spent the past 4 years in the position. How do you reflect on his service?
2: Dr. Ben Dodds has been an immense support. I've worked with him as the Doctors in Training representative on this committee, but also as a colleague in general practice, as well as a friend, and the impact that he's had, because if it was not for the advocacy from Rural Doctors of Tasmania, from Dr. Ben Dodds around the rural generalist role, also from Dr. Sally Street, then we might not have the current rural generalists who are working in the Tasmanian Health Service in that space. That was a really important work of advocacy that they have done there. And so I'm really grateful to have worked under his leadership and to continue to be supported by him in his role.
0: New president of the Rural Doctors Association of Tasmania, Dr. Claire Griffiths, with the ABC's Beck Pridham. Evenings on 936 ABC Hobart and ABC Northern Tasmania. Just a few more minutes in my care. I'm Helen Shield. Hello. Nightlife will kick off after the news. But before it is Carly Simon and You're So Vain.

and also Vane on evenings, 936 ABC Hobart and ABC Northern Tasmania. I'm Helen Shiel. Football and evenings, both on the radio tomorrow night, depending.

You can tell me 0467 922 702, but we'll get to issue of the day after a quick track. Let's go with My Girl. Nice to be with you on Nightlife.

0: If You Leave. Fitting song. We're going to speak to Trevor Chappell next. WA is so upset. Everyone is upset, but it's understandable. The text line has been fun to watch tonight. Lots of stories from you. Carol from Craigieburn said, Melbourne also had a cheeky seal, Sammy, although Sammy passed away earlier this year. However, nobody ever contemplated putting him down. We love Sammy and tolerated him, kept our distance and just let him be him. How destructive was he, though? Let's see. How much did he cost the local council? Oh, tell you what. Anyway, we'll see what he does tomorrow.
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0: Mason, Adelaide, enjoying your show. Much thanks for filling in for Phil. Good to hear from the West Coast where I'm originally from. And Trevor Chappell grew up here. You know that. We all know that. How are you, Trev?
2: I'm really well. How are you?
0: I'm good. I'm good. It's been quite the night.
2: It's been a good night. I've been listening on the way up in the car. I've been listening at all sorts of different places. It's been a good night.
0: What did you think about my song for Neil the Seal, though?
2: But I was impressed with the song. I don't know who Neil the Seal is. Is that bad?
0: Oh, no, that's great. It means you don't use Instagram.
2: I know now.
0: Yeah.
2: Now.
0: I should be his marketing manager, although we're not meant to talk about him because, you know, we're not meant to tell people where he is, but everyone's going to figure it out because the internet, unless you're with Telstra and then you won't. But he, you know, he is just, he's beautiful to watch because he, yeah.

0: And 3 days later, I just said, look, when are you getting there? He said, oh, I'll get there soon. And I said, well, when? He goes, look, I'll get there. Who else are you going to send? So, like, I just had to wait. Is it true that Western Australia, the initials stand for wait a while? Is that what happens? Because everything in WA, the remote areas, not Perth, but you've got to wait a while for things to happen.
1: Yeah, but the wonderful things that happen in between and the beautiful places that you see in between those destinations are delightful. Donald, thank you for giving us a call. 1300. Harry in the Bay is the only person so far that knows this answer, which does concern me. Because if there's only one person knows the answer, then I'm very, very, very concerned. So if you do know the answer, 1300 800 222. The question being, who does Lucy help with the delivery of Peter Rabbit's shrunken blue jacket and Squirrel Nutkin's red coat? 1300 800 222. Someone said these questions are all above my pay grade. Well, No, it's not Jemima Puddle Duck. Although Jemima Puddle Duck could possibly have given assistance, but no. Andrew is there. Hello, Andrew.
2: Hello, Chappelle.
1: I'm waiting with bated breath to see if you can tell me the answer to this question.
2: Is Mrs. Tiggy Winkle?
1: It is Mrs. Tiggy Winkle. How do you know that, Andrew?
2: Because I love Beatrix Potter.
1: Yeah. Well, that's a very good answer. A very good answer. It was Mrs. Tiggy Winkle is the person that does the laundry in the area, and Lucy came to help her because Lucy lost some things. So well done with Mrs. Tiggy Winkle. We have an if, we have a which, and we have a when.
2: I do have to say there's an amazing YouTube thing. Peter Rabbit, he decides to kill German Nazi tanks.
1: Oh, dear.
2: Yes. So, no, he goes out and you're a naughty boy, Peter Rabbit. You shouldn't go out blowing up tiger tanks.
1: I can't imagine that. I wonder did little Peter Rabbit actually have a fly upon his nose? If anyone can tell me that, I'd be interested. Now we have an if question, a which question, and a when question, Andrew.
2: If question.
1: If Skippy was Sonny's animal friend, then who was Mark Medlow's animal friend? If Skippy was Sonny's animal friend, then who was Mark Wedlow's animal friend?
2: Okay, I'm thinking dolphin.
1: No, it's not Flipper.
2: I didn't think it.
1: And it's not the who were the people that had Flipper? I can't remember what they were called. Anyway. Cottontail. No, it wasn't Cottontail. You know the song Little Peter Rabbit Had a Fly Upon His Nose? Great song that it is. Was that a lot based on the Beatrix Potter stuff? Or did that sort of come later, I wonder? All these people with WA jokes, TC, after Christine is finished on the radio. Well, there's no WA jokes. You can't tell WA jokes because fine people. Beautiful state. Hello, Rodney.
3: Good morning. How are you, Trevor?
1: I'm okay, Rodney. I'd be good if you know the answer to this question.
3: No bloody idea.
1: Oh, that's good. Flipper was with Porter Rick's kids. So Porter Rick's was the person that lived in Coral Key Marine Reserve. I'm just trying to remember the name of the kids. Anyway, Rodney, the question is this, okay? If Skippy was Sonny's animal friend, then who was Mark Wedlow's animal friend? I'm telling you, this is a generational quiz on the program this morning because we're going back a little ways, I'd like to point out.
3: I'm pushing 60 now and I don't even.
1: You're around, well, you might be about 5 or 6 years out. Maybe. You're around the mark, Rodney.
3: So an animal when I was born.

0: whether or not that was sort of the end of the show and they should have left it there.
1: What did Ted Danson do after that? He had a bit of a break, did he? He's probably doing Curb Your Enthusiasm after that for a while.
0: It took a little while to get to The Good Place.
1: Yeah, yeah.
0: And then to the, what's the one that he's a, he plays a private investigator?
1: In the old people's home.
0: Yeah.
1: Yeah.

0: for half-time. And while Queensland hit back with tries to Hamiso Tabuai for Doe, Selwyn Cobbo and Jojo for Feeder, they had a chance late to get to within 6 points, but Rob Toyer was rightfully denied a try in the 69th minute due to Max Plath being offside from a kick, and the Blues then finished it off with an 80th minute try to Hudson Young. Andrew Moore, ABC Sport, Brisbane.
1: And the Kremlin has welcomed the lifting of an International Olympic Committee ban on Russia. The lifting clears the way for its teams to return to the Olympic fold before the Los Angeles Games in 2028. Russia was banned in 2016 due to state-sponsored doping offences. ABC News.
2: The forecast for Tasmania for Thursday, isolated showers about the north, whilst fine elsewhere after areas of morning frost and valley fog. Light winds tending north to northeasterly during the day. In Launceston, patchy fog and frost in the morning with a medium chance of showers, a top of 12 degrees. In Burnie, also a medium chance of showers, most likely in the morning, also a top of 12 degrees.
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8: Good morning. The time, 6 minutes past four, 6 minutes past two in Western Australia, and 24 minutes to four in South Australia and in the Northern Territory. If there's something you'd like to talk about, 1300 800 222. This is when we open up the lines and we give you the opportunity to talk about the things that are on your mind. If you have an opinion about something, if you heard it on the news just then, you might have heard it on the news and you'd like to talk about it. If it's something that you've been talking around the table with other people, then give us a ring. 1300 800 222. Thank you for the people that are reminding me that Normie Rowe had the dust up with Ron Casey, not Bruce Ruxton. Don't know how I could have got those two confused. If you want to join us, 1300 800 222, if there's something that you would like to talk about. I want you to have a listen to this and see if you can tell me what these people are saying.
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8: Hello. See, we know lots of different languages and we can say hello in all sorts of different languages. There are examples of hello in just some of the indigenous languages in Australia. So we wanted to ask you this morning on 1300 800 222, which indigenous words do you know and which indigenous words do you use? We might even know sometimes that we're using indigenous words, but which words that we use do you know are indigenous? 1300 800 222, or text us on 0437 774 774. Be interesting to find out, because there are a whole stack of words that come into the what we consider to be the English language that we use from all sorts of other countries like Italy and France and India. What are the indigenous words that we use that are from indigenous languages? 1300 800 222. The other thing I don't know if you're interested or not, but I just thought I might put it out there because Australia's not playing in the World Cup anymore. But we're okay with that. So who do you support now? And I was wondering who you do support. I know many of you think, why are we talking about sport? I mean, it's just one of those things that you do support somebody else when the team that you generally support has gone. So these are the teams that are left. So I want to find out from you, what are the teams that you will support and why? Because we've got France will play Morocco, right? So we have Norway will play England. We also have Argentina will play Switzerland and Spain will play Belgium. That's it. So which one will you support and why will you support them? I'm asking you that because I don't really care in some ways. How

However, what I've discovered is that I'm now going to barrack for Norway because I quite like, is it Erling Haaland? Erling Haaland is just fascinating. And I've been seeing a little bit of him on feeds on social media, and he's really quite funny. And so now I've decided that I'm barracking for Norway, and they're playing England. So do you have a team that you will support, even though Australia's not there? And which words do you know from Indigenous language? 1-300-800-222. Text us 0437-774-774. Or if there's something else that you're interested in talking about, then give us a call and talk about that. Oh, a little bit of disco for this time of the morning.

0: tragic when it comes to the real football, I like to call it.
1: But don't you reckon? I didn't even know who he was until he started turning up on one of my social media feeds.
0: I watch the Premier League, so I'm a Liverpool supporter for all my sins. So yeah.
1: Is he as good as, because all those clips I see, I don't know if they're AI generated or if he's actually that spectacular.

0: That's the church. And almost with you. If you want to join us to talk about the joys of quiz nights, do you go? Are there regular quiz nights that you go to? I've got a text here that also says, "Hi, Trevor, I'd love to hear people's best trivia names for their teams." I didn't even know people had names for their teams. We just used to turn up and have a few beers, bring snacks and enjoy it. So if you want to join us as we talk all things trivia nights, 1300 800 222.
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0: I got a text here that said, "Hey TC, ABC Perth Radio has organised

0: from Ravenswood introduced us to Hollow Coves. Really enjoy the band. Thanks for that. And John, you are still in the running with Kim and Sunny's Cup Club. Not sure what you're in the running for, but prior to the start of the World Cup, you did predict that the Golden Boot winner would be Lionel Messi. And I think you're pretty much on track because I'm looking at Hayden there for some reassurance. Yeah, looking good. And, of course, Tiprat's still in the race too, picking Messi as the best player of the tournament.
1: I'm Maureen McGillicuddy.
2: And I'm Edith Vale.
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0: The early risers are a club, aren't we? We just talk to each other at 17 to 6. The grannies, I find them annoying. Sorry, Hayden, I had to get it off my chest. Every time I see them in my feed, I have to move forward because it's like they're trying to be Dame Edna. There's only one Dame Edna. I'm sorry, grannies. Does anyone else feel the same? 0467 922 917. We're going to catch up with Hayden Smith next and get overnight news. Duncan says, I thought Hayden might have called in sick since Queensland got smashed. I did ask him that this morning when I got to work. He said he's not wed to it, which really kind of upsets me in a way, because if you're going to follow sport, then I want you to be, I don't know, kicking the sausage thing that goes across the door, or I don't know, doing something. Like, I've got to be careful what I say because people's violence obviously is not condoned. But back in the day, I've been known to break my coffee table when the Saints have lost. Such is the passion. We'll check in with Hayden next. Good morning.

0: 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It's 13 to 6.
1: It's Breakfast with Kim Napier. ABC Northern Tasmania.
0: Hayden Smith, nice to see you this morning.
2: Good morning.
0: Now, John in Ravenswood, who's in the running against Tiprat for something that we're not sure of yet.
2: TBC.
0: TBC, as Messi winning the Golden Boot.
2: It's a very good tip.
0: Very good tip. That's most goals, right,
2: yeah,
0: by a player?
2: I believe so, yeah. He's on track to be the most goals and could probably be the best player of the tournament as well. He's having one of those incredible runs of form, as he typically does. He's had a good run of form for about 20 years, I think.
0: Exactly. Well, John has suggested a nice bottle of Tassie Red would be great.
2: Yeah.
0: It's a great idea.
2: That is a great idea.
0: Just know, John, that if that eventuates, that comes from my pocket.
2: Because, we'll go halves. Yeah. We'll go halves. We'll split it.
0: because, yeah, the ABC has zero budget, but I would be happy to do that.
2: Yeah,
0: I would
2: absolutely
0: be happy to do that for you. Also, as we hear from John this morning, I want to check in on a couple of other early risers. Welfare check on Patrick and also Pothole. Haven't heard from you both for a while, so let us know you're okay.
2: Yeah, been a little quiet. Hopefully they're all right.
0: Yeah, 0467 922 917, the number to text. All right, take us through some overnight news.
2: Let me start, Kim, by asking you a question. Are you a window or an aisle person in flights?
0: Window.
2: Same.
0: Yeah, so
2: love
0: I can
2: it.
0: Sleep.
2: Yeah, look, I'm a big window person. So there's been a bit of controversy over the window seats in the US. So a federal judge on Monday rejected United Airlines' bid to dismiss a lawsuit by passengers who had complained they paid extra money to sit in window seats, only to discover their seats had no actual windows. Yeah, so the US district judge in San Francisco rejected United's defence that the window referred to the location of a seat relative to the cabin wall and aisle.
0: Oh, please.
2: And the carrier also contended it never contractually promised that seats in the window position would have views outside.
0: Well, there is a window. There is a window on a flight, the carrier that I use, that has no window.
2: See, that is upsetting. If I'm booking online, I'm like, yep, there's a window. I want to be, looking out at the beautiful clouds or scenery or whatever it is. Yeah.
0: And where do you stand when you sit in that seat? When are you conscious of, are you looking at the view? You're flying home over Lonnie, as an example.
2: Mm.
0: There's snow on Western Tiers, there's snow on Ben Lomond, there's snow on Arthur and Barrow. Do you get a real look in? Do you put your head right over it, or do you sort of sit back so the others can have a look?
2: Oh, I've been known to try and get a real look in. Sometimes I've thought, well, look, I'm basically getting like a scenic flight,
0: exactly.
2: as part of the
0: too bad,
2: the
0: aisle seater.
2: Yeah. So, look, it's interesting to see how this lawsuit pans out. So, passengers filed proposed class actions against United and Delta Airlines in August.
0: They were next to walls, essentially.
2: Yeah, basically. Yeah.
0: Which does happen on flights. Emmy nominations are out.
2: I understand you. So The Pitt and Hacks lead the way in this year's Emmy noms, with the shows picking up 25 and 24 nominees, respectively, for TV's biggest awards night.
0: I've heard of it.
2: So HBO's Max's The Pitt. So I've watched this. It's a great show. Set in an emergency room of a Pittsburgh hospital. Had big wins last year for its first season, including for best actor Noah Wiley. People might remember him from ER.
0: Yes, I do.
2: And supporting actress Catherine Lanasa. The show also stars Australian actress Shabana Aziz, who has not received an individual nomination, and Apple's Pluribus picked up 18 nominations, while Netflix's Beef
0: picked up
2: 16. Beef's a great show, I thought.
0: Yeah, Beef is, but I haven't heard of The Pitt and
2: Hacks. The Pitt's outstanding. I haven't watched Hacks, but The Pitt,
0: it's not one show, it's two different
2: shows.
0: Yeah,
2: it's just The Pitt. It's set in, the Pittsburgh Emergency Department. You feel like you're right there.
0: Gotcha.
2: Yeah, it's,
0: sorry,
2: The Pitt and Hacks, two separate shows.
0: Yep.
2: But you'd highly recommend The Pitt.
0: Okay, I have to check that out. Now to sport.
2: Yeah, so no soccer on at the moment. The quarterfinals are set. So exciting game tomorrow morning in the making. France versus Morocco, certainly at the pointy end of the tournament now. Kindly texted through Rugby League, well done to New South Wales, who pulled off a stunning upset to beat Queensland in last night's State of Origin decider in Brisbane.
0: So why do you not get really passionate about that? You said you're not wed to it.
2: Yeah, I was certainly going for Queensland, but I went to bed last night and wasn't feeling at all angry or upset. I don't know, maybe it's just like, you know, you can only have so much emotional energy for sport. Like, I'm very passionate about the Sydney Roosters. I'm very passionate about the Brisbane Lions, Aussie cricketers as well. And maybe not living in Queensland for the last probably 10 to 12 years, probably 10 years since I've lived really there. I'm not just, yeah, don't get as worked up about Origin as I used to. Yeah, certainly as a kid and stuff. Oh, yeah, I was jumping up and down. Yeah.
0: Yeah, all in your maroon.
2: Yeah.
0: Tell me, what about the ALF game tonight?
2: Oh, the ALF game tonight. Yeah.
0: It's Sydney versus second.
2: Fremantle. Yeah. Oh, that's going to be a great game. Over in the West, I believe.
0: It's in Perth.
2: Yeah, Freo coming off a rare loss. They'll be hungry. And the Swans, I can't remember. Yeah, they're second. So that's going to be a great game.
0: Yeah. The Saints play Port Adelaide on Saturday. And your team, do you have a bye? You play Essendon. That's a win.
2: It was a pretty easy one to tip, but you never know. The Bombers might pull something out.
0: And how are you going in the tipping? Because Kelsey is bottom. She's dead last.
2: Yeah, I've clawed my way back up. I want to finish top 10, so I'm hovering around 12th at the moment of about 25. Okay. I'm hoping I can get in the top 10, but I've given up any hope of taking it out.
0: Well, did you pick the Saints against Port? Because that's a possibility.
2: Yeah, I think I did pick the Saints.
0: Isn't it home? Hang on, it just really does depend. It's a Marvel home game.
2: Yeah, pick the Saints.
0: Excellent, good on you. Thank you. You can stay. Now, Matt in Launceston has suggested that Patrick is probably on an Uber trip to Strawn. We are doing a call out this morning. Where are you, Patrick? We haven't heard from you for a while. And also, Pothole, get in touch. Text 0467 922 917. Hayden, thank you.
2: Thank you.
0: It is 6 to 6. Good morning.

0: Imagine Dragons. The song is called Rex. X-Ray Steve requested that this morning. He and his wild child, Sandy, they are fully in love. They're routinely asking for songs for each other. I enjoyed listening to that one. Now, we're also doing a welfare check this morning on a couple of early risers. Patrick, Matt in Launceston thinks you're on an Uber trip to Strawn, and Pothole, and then another texter to say, what about Pikey? We hope you guys are okay.
1: Hey, it's just Mowboy. Me and some of my favourite people are putting on an hour of music, comedy and games with performances from Drifting Clouds and Baker Boy, That Blackfella Show. 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
0: We have a 6 o'clock news update and early AM on the way. It was yesterday morning. Thousands of Telstra customers were affected by a phone outage. We got ours back, I think, about 9:30 here in the office. I know my sister and mum still didn't have connectivity in the afternoon. I wonder how you went. One chat we couldn't get to yesterday because of the outage was about the barriers attracting backpackers for seasonal work in remote areas of Tasmania. Specifically, we're talking about Myina in the Central Plateau. We will bring you that conversation after 7:30 this morning. And also the government, it says it's backing apprentices and free TAFE. And look, weigh in with a question for the Minister, Andrew Giles. We're going to chat to the Federal Skills Minister after 7:30, asking if those investments are turning into more qualified workers. Of course, weigh in on anything you like. 0467 922 917, the number to text. You can also get us through ABC Listen at 6 o'clock.
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7: ABC News, good morning. I'm Loretta Loberger. Renting in Hobart is continuing to get more expensive, according to two reports released today. Monty Jacka has the details.
8: While it's still the cheapest Australian capital to rent in, a new report from Cotality shows the median rent in Hobart is now $632, a 2.8% jump in the past quarter. A separate report from Domain says the median rent for Hobart houses is $625, while for units it's $520. The units went up 4% from last quarter, rising faster than houses, which rose 0.8%. The median rent in Hobart is now $45 more expensive than it was at the same time last year, according to Domain.
7: The Australian Forest Products Association has welcomed a decision to allow a UK-based forestry firm to buy Tasmania's largest farm. Yesterday, Federal Treasurer Jim Chalmers said, based on clear advice from the Foreign Investment Review Board, he'd not block Gresham House's purchase of Rushy Lagoon. The investment firm plans to turn the 22,000-hectare farm into a forestry operation, saying it'll invest $142 million in the project with support from the Australian government-owned Clean Energy Finance Corporation. The deal was panned by Tas farmers and Tasmanian local, state and federal politicians. But the forestry industry body said it was a strategic investment that would allow Australia's sovereign timber production capacity. There's a call for changes to how telecommunication companies are regulated following yesterday's Telstra outage. Telstra says it conducted more than 330 welfare checks where calls to 000 had failed in some way, and says six of those people said they needed emergency assistance. The outage comes less than a year since an Optus network failure that left hundreds of people unable to call 000 was linked to two deaths. Advocates have long claimed an over-reliance on industry self-governance has led to lax standards, something the sector disputes. Overseas, and NATO leaders have reaffirmed their ironclad commitment to collective defence in a joint statement at the end of their annual summit. Europe correspondent Mazoe Ford is in Ankara in Turkey.
9: US President Donald Trump has previously threatened to pull out of NATO unless other nations boosted their defence spending, and he arrived for this summit angry at his counterparts for not supporting his war in Iran. But the NATO declaration released after the meeting is a show of unity. It reaffirms the ironclad commitment to collective defence, a sign the US remains loyal to the alliance, at least for now.
10: If you could have seen the respect and the love in the room, there was tremendous unity in that room.
9: The document adds that Canada and European countries would work with the US to assume greater responsibility for the alliance's defence.
7: China and Taiwan are bracing for the impact of a super typhoon that's expected to hit in the coming days. China correspondent Alison Horn has more from Beijing.
11: Super Typhoon Barbie is tracking towards the island of Taiwan, expected to make landfall in the coming days before moving into southeastern China. Residents in the region have been put on high alert ahead of the massive storm that's measuring more than 1,000 kilometres in diameter. The powerful weather system is expected to bring catastrophic winds and life-threatening floods. It'll be the second typhoon to hit China in the last week. Alison Horn, ABC News, Beijing.
7: Back home, and authorities remain at the scene of a fire in Claremont in Hobart's northern suburbs, which police say is believed to be suspicious. Emergency services were called to a property on Box Hill Road around 4 o'clock this morning, following reports of a small fire in a unit which was causing significant smoke. Residents at all four of the conjoined units have been evacuated and police are investigating. To sport, and Dutch cyclist Olaf Kooi has won a bunch sprint finish after a crash in a chaotic conclusion to stage 5 of the Tour de France. The 24-year-old crossed the line ahead of Germany's Max Kanter. Norway's Torsten Treen remains the overall race leader's yellow jersey despite being caught in the pile-up just over 5 kilometres from the finish line. Now to Tasmania's weather. There's a road weather alert for parts of the Central Plateau, Midlands, Upper Derwent Valley and the southeast for icy roads. For the state, isolated light showers about the north, fine elsewhere after areas of morning frost and valley fog. A top of 12 for Burnie, Devonport and Launceston, 13 the top for Hobart today. 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
0: Good morning, welcome to AM. I'm Rachel Mealy, coming to you from the lands of the Turrbal and Yuggera people in Brisbane. US President Donald Trump says the ceasefire with Iran is over following a fresh round of attacks by both sides. Our America's editor John Lyons is in Washington. John, in his final remarks at the NATO summit, President Trump repeated his threat to bomb Iran tonight. How likely is it that he'll follow through on that threat?
12: Well, Rachel, I think at this point it's almost certain that there will be some sort of limited strikes tonight. When President Trump says this sort of thing, he usually follows through with these sort of short-term military actions. However, President Trump himself has said he doesn't think it will develop back into a broader war. The Iranians, I don't think, want that either. So what's happening at the moment, it's like a micro battle now for the Strait of Hormuz. The Iranians are trying to shepherd any ships going through there along the Iranian coast to hug the coast of Iran. Some of these ships are trying to go along the Oman coast, which is not what the Iranians want, because that will mean they don't have longer-term control over that strait in terms of tolls or leverage. However, President Trump was asked today, because it wasn't that long ago, he was effusive in his praise of the new Iranian leadership. And a reporter at the NATO conference in Ankara asked a very legitimate question about why there had been this dramatic change in rhetoric.
13: Last month, you said Iranian leaders were very rational people, nice people to deal with, strong people, smart people. Today, you said they were scum, sick people, and being led by sick people. What changed, and do you think
14: there was... I got to know them. So? I've said that about a lot. Now, when you say rational, I think they're much more rational than level one, level two. Level one is gone. Level two is gone. This is level three. I think they are more rational, but based on their actions over the last week or two, they're not doing a service to the people.
0: And John, there seemed to be a major change of tone towards Ukraine. What's behind that?
12: What's going on at the moment is on the battlefield itself, the Ukrainians are making quite dramatic impact on the Russians. They're hitting a lot of their oil infrastructure. They're launching a new escalated drone strategy. And now President Trump, who likes winners, in the end, that's what guides a lot of what he does and says, realises that Ukraine is making some serious battlefield advances. So he is saying that the US will now agree to co-license the making of the Patriot anti-missile systems in Ukraine, which would be a game changer. However, these things take a long time to make. It's very easy for President Trump to say this, but it could take years to set up the infrastructure to make a Patriot missile. There's a chance Ukraine will never see a Patriot, certainly when it needs them, just as there's a chance, many people here in Washington think, Australia is unlikely to ever see one of these AUKUS submarines.
15: John Lyons there in Washington. There are warnings heads could roll at Telstra and the company could face a multi-million dollar fine after Australia's latest telco failure. Investigations are underway into what's caused Telstra's widespread network outages, which stopped trains, blocked emergency and other calls, and stymied EFTPOS transactions. Annie Guest reports.
16: From failed 000 calls to ambulances unable to be tracked and transport systems disrupted, the full impact of Wednesday's Telstra outage was so widespread, even pets were affected.
17: Do you need a receipt at all?
16: Yes. At this vet clinic, nurse Sophie Draper says pet owners were alarmed when they couldn't call.
17: But we did have a few people that just had to walk into the clinic because, you know, they needed their pets seen and they weren't too sure what was going on.
16: Taxi driver Abdi Odawar's booking system was down for 5 hours.
18: In the morning, that's the busiest time in the morning, so that made up almost 50% of our daily work, so we lost a lot of money.
16: The Australian Communications and Media Authority is investigating what Telstra describes as a software defect that made the network's internal clock system fall out of sync, triggering a nationwide outage. While Telstra has ruled out a cyber attack, Professor Paul Haskell-Darlan from Edith Cowan University wants intelligence agencies, including the Australian Signals Directorate, to audit the telco.
19: So I think what we need to see is a bit more direct engagement from entities like ASD in terms of the critical infrastructure. And that would be in tandem with other agencies, and that could well extend into defence.
16: The Communications Minister, Annika Wells, says telecommunications is Australia's least trusted industry, while Telstra's Chief Financial Officer, Michael Ackland, apologised to customers and defended the company.
20: Australia can absolutely have faith in its biggest telco. We take these outages very, very seriously. Our investment in resilience and cybersecurity and redundancy in our network is significant.
16: Professor Haskell-Darlan says Telstra could face multi-million dollar fines after the government increased the penalty for outages last year.
19: And we may see people fall on their sword, or we might see some people being disciplined as a consequence.
16: Another essential reform for telcos, according to Professor Hussein Dyer from Swinburne University of Technology, should be mandatory backup systems.
21: So in this case, for example, it would be interesting to see if there were backup timekeeping servers that should have kicked in when the main servers went out of operation.
16: And Professor Dyer says transport networks should also have backup technology.
21: If the Telstra connection comes down, it would automatically go to an alternative like Optus or Vodafone, or even in some cases, some rail operators in Europe and Japan. They have, for example, their own dedicated telecommunication network.
15: Professor Hussein Dyer from Swinburne University of Technology, ending that report by Annie Guest and Isabel Musali. A major wildlife group fears the arrival of the deadly H5 bird flu strain could mean the end of bird rescues. WA Wildlife says it's burning through the protective gear that's worn by staff and volunteers on the front line. Isabel Musali prepared this report.
22: A soft-plumage petrel, a type of seabird, is on the mend, thanks to the help of some human friends. It was suffering from exhaustion and brought to a wildlife rescue group in Perth. but staff have to take extra precautions now.
1: So with pelagics, we are treating them as if they could have avian influenza.
22: That's Dean Huxley, the CEO of WA Wildlife. He's talking about birds that spend most of their lives at sea.
1: So we're wearing full PPE, you know, gowns, masks, etc. They're being housed in biosecure spaces on site, so they're not coming into contact with any other animal, and they're getting tested for H5 immediately. Seabirds, we're treating similar caution.
22: None of those tests have come back positive, but Western Australia has recorded multiple cases of H5 bird flu in wild birds, while South Australia and New South Wales have also seen cases. The extra measures for not-for-profit rescue groups are necessary and expensive. Dean Huxley is calling on the state government to help.
1: The immediate is just some emergency PPE provisions for the here and now, because we are the only group taking pelagics other than one other wildlife centre, Kenyana Wildlife. And so we are seeing all of the pelagics that are coming in the Perth metro area, so we are burning through our PPE quite fast.
22: And points out not everyone is following official advice to stay away from sick or dead birds and just call the emergency animal disease hotline.
1: People are still bringing us birds. We've had over 200 birds brought to us in 2 weeks, so people are still handling birds, even though the advice is don't touch them.
22: Federation University's Dr. Megan Dewar, a wildlife biologist studying infectious diseases in seabirds, says rescue groups are facing an overwhelming situation.
4: As we come into spring, potentially we'll see more cases, and so, you know, we could have large numbers of birds needing care, so they could be quite overwhelmed with care. And of course, if they don't have access to the appropriate personal protective equipment that they need to try and care for these wildlife, there is a lot of work happening with the government, and the government has been running lots of training and online support.
22: In a statement, a WA government spokesperson pointed to that training. It also said it's closely working with wildlife rehabilitators to strengthen preparedness for and response to H5 bird flu through guidance, biosecurity support and the provision of personal protective equipment.
16: Isabel Musali. And that's Early AM for today. Briefly in finance, oil is higher. Brent crude is trading at $78.56 US a barrel. The Australian dollar is also higher. It's buying 69.3 US cents. I'm Rachel Mealy. It's 6:15.
2: You're with Kim Napier. This is Breakfast. ABC Northern Tasmania.
0: Nice to have your company as we do a welfare check this morning on Pikey, Pothole and Patrick. Our regular early risers we haven't heard from for a while. Get in touch. Tell us you're okay on 0467 922 917. Our saucy horse, Carl, says you should have a checklist like a teacher and do a roll call in the morning. I've been known to do that occasionally. As we check the weather, isolated showers about the north, fine elsewhere after areas of morning frost and valley fog. That frost brings with it a road weather alert for the Central Plateau, the Midlands. If you're listening in the Upper Derwent Valley and southeast forecast districts, it applies to you too. Those icy roads making driving conditions dangerous. In part,

4 in Launceston, Devonport 7, Burnie 10, Scottsdale 7 degrees, 7 in Wynyard, 7 in Smithton, King Island 3, Flinders Island 9 degrees, Strawn 7, St Helens 5, Fingal 5, and Liaweenie just 0 degrees. I wonder if you've walked through the grounds of Carr Villa. There are it's a cemetery in Launceston, for context, and there are plenty of recreational users that either walk or walk their prams or run through the cemetery. So lots of people do. And those wide open grassed areas at Carr Villa might look empty, but they're anything but. Stick around for the hidden history beneath, is what I'm trying to say, beneath the lawn next.

0: about the cemetery's historic free ground burials.
1: So we're in the cemetery grounds, but we're in areas that look like, I mean, you could have a picnic here, couldn't you? They're just grassy and green, but they're not empty, are they?
2: No, that's exactly right. A lot of people will walk through this site, which they do, because we have a lot of recreational users, as well as people coming to do history. So you look at these areas, and with our monumental section, where you're used to seeing the big concrete headstones and the curbing, suddenly you open out to these sparse grassed areas with just one little headstone here and another monument there. And this is what we call our free ground areas across the cemetery grounds.
1: Why free ground? That's a really unusual name.
2: It is an unusual name, and it's a term that goes back many years. This cemetery opened in 1905, so a lot of history here. And back in the day, before cremation was even possible, when people passed away in state care and they didn't have anyone to be able to take their loved one into care and send them off, that's when the state government would have their role, and they would actually work with the cemetery and lay those people to rest. So that's where the term comes from. And sometimes people may have heard the term a pauper's grave, and I think that was just the term of someone who didn't have the funds to be able to farewell their loved one.
1: So there's only a couple of headstones I can see in some little areas. Were they all covered in headstones at one stage, or no?
2: No. So because the state government took responsibility for the burial, they didn't pay for the costs of a memorialisation or putting monuments on the grounds. So the ones that you see are actually families that have returned to site, who've been able to look back through the history, and because they've been the eldest living child at the time, they can then have the opportunity to put monumental works on top of them. So all these areas you see have actually got people in them.
1: So they're full. How many people are we talking? Do you have an idea?
2: Well, in our free ground sections, I wouldn't know a figure off the top of my head, but since 1905, across the entire site, in burial ground, we've got over 40,000 people here interred.
1: Wow. I would never have figured that number. That's a huge number. Now, why are these free ground burials such an important part of Carr Villa?
2: Well, it's part of our history. I mean, 1905, and actually 1905 was a Mr. John Doran, and he was actually a pauper's grave. So back in that time, though, through family and different connections, a headstone was placed for him. But they're part of describing who we are as a city. All this history that lies here, all the individuals made up Launceston it is today. So having this history here, and everyone that's in the ground here is in our burial record search. So people can go online and search our burial records at our Carr Villa site and actually pop in a surname, the name, and we'll bring up everyone that's been buried or interred here since 1905.
1: So you could put in your family name if you've grown up here, especially generations, and you could find loved ones here still.
2: Most definitely. And there's a lot of people that love genealogy with websites like Ancestry and all those kinds of things coming online. People are really interested to learn about where they've come from. And sometimes it does bring them here to Carr Villa.
1: So you must be hearing some amazing stories of families that are finding their loved ones here. Is there any that come to mind?
2: A lot of people that come to us looking for someone actually have these amazing stories about that they're uncovering. It's like that TV show that they do where they have celebrities and take them on their journey. It is like that. And so we do hear, I can't think of any off the top of my head, but we do hear some wonderful stories of history, or he was a politician here and we've had premiers and different bits and pieces like that. But it's just wonderful, actually more to see someone find a connection.
1: So if they find their loved one, how can they memorialise them now?
2: So the main thing is being able to work through if they're the senior, eldest, living child available. And we can work through that process and they can come to the office. And what we do is then we're able to convert that ground to private for them, and which then allows them to be able to do monumental work, to be able to memorialise them. And that's the tricky thing for us, because we've had a lot of feedback from the community about wanting, can we put headstones on all of them? And but the individual family, that's their spot. So it's like all our monuments we have here, that's the family's monument, and they're responsible, and that's theirs. So we actually don't have a role in that point. So, but they can come to our office, we can have a look, and we're more than happy to help if someone has someone here and would like to actually to have a headstone.
1: Eve, I don't normally meet up with you in high vis. What's going on with that?
2: You don't. I'm usually in the all black colours. So high vis is a nice change. We're starting to get the plovers returning to nest, Sunny. And one trick that I have learnt since being here is you can get really close to a plover if they're in an area that you're going to visit in high vis, because they've got very used to our team. And we could get a metre close to plovers that are nesting, and please don't go and agitate them for no reason at all.
1: They've got attitude, they'll fight back.
2: Oh, they will. And I think they're actually scarier from their sound, I think, that when they come at you. Take an umbrella out or wear your hive is, and just be really slow and cautious around them. It's only for a short time and they are protected.
1: So a very busy time of year for you with your extra visitors.
2: It is. It is. But we also love it when it comes to spring and we see the little plovers, baby plovers hatching and out they come. It's just such a huge sight. We're sort of really home to so many different things.
0: That's Eve Gibbons. She's the business leader at the Memorial Park, chatting with Sunny Wood. A text to say Carl Villa is a fantastic council asset. One of the best cemeteries I've seen. It's a beautiful place for a stroll and contemplation. It's 27 past 6.

0: Let's go.
1: Shakira and Burna Boy, it is 20 past six.
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1: If you have ever walked through Carvilla Cemetery in Launceston and wondered why some large greasy grass sections don't have headstones or new graves, you're probably not alone. Those areas hold an important piece of Launceston's history. Sunny Wood headed to Carvilla to find out

0: That is Paul Kelly and Neil Finn on ABC Northern Tasmania. Coming up, Larissa Smith with the Rural Report, and it's all about Rushy Lagoon. Larissa will join us after the 6:30 news. Here's Mac.
1: Good morning, ABC Local News for Northern Tasmania. I'm Mac Hurd, coming to you from Burnie. The Australian Forest Products Association has welcomed a decision to allow a UK-based forestry firm to buy Tasmania's largest farm. Yesterday, Federal Treasurer Jim Chalmers said, based on clear advice from the Foreign Investment Review Board, he would not block Gresham House's purchase of Rushy Lagoon. The investment firm plans to turn the 22,000-hectare farm into a forestry operation, saying it will invest $142 million in the project with support from the Australian government-owned Clean Energy Finance Corporation. The deal was panned by Tasfarmers and Tasmanian local, state and federal politicians. But the forestry industry body said it was a strategic investment that would boost Australia's sovereign timber production capacity. The man accused of fleeing the scene of a fatal crash in remote northwest Tasmania in 2023 is expected to stand trial on manslaughter charges later this month. Sandy Powell reports.
2: Grant Andrew Crawford was charged with manslaughter and other serious offences after the crash at Yolla in December 2023. The crash on the Murchison Highway involved two cars and two motorcycle riders, with one spending time in hospital with serious injuries. The other, a 43-year-old Malaysian tourist, died at the scene. Mr. Crawford allegedly fled the scene and was found by Tasmania Police 4 days later. In 2024, he pleaded not guilty in the Burnie Magistrates Court to manslaughter and causing grievous bodily harm by dangerous driving and other charges. On Wednesday, the Supreme Court in Burnie heard a trial on those charges is expected to begin on July 27.
1: The acting Tasmanian Premier, Bridget Archer, has backed a call from a business group to upgrade Launceston's ageing sewerage infrastructure. Yesterday, the Tasmanian Chamber of Commerce and Industry launched a campaign seeking a $700 million investment in the city's old pipes. The northern city has suffered a series of economic blows recently, with historic brewer Bro Bogues to bow out in November and the loss of Hawks AFL home games after 2027. And the TCCI says the project would inject $2 billion into the economy. Ms. Archer says the government will fight tooth and nail for the project, saying it would future-proof the city's vital infrastructure. The federal government has been contacted for comments. Tasmania's Civil and Administrative Tribunal has denied a landlord's attempts to prevent a tenant keeping a cat at their property. In a recent ruling, Tascat sided with the tenant, whose landlord had denied their application to keep a cat named Celeriac at the property on the grounds of allergies. It is one of a number of recent rulings by Tascat in the wake of the Tasmanian government's new laws aimed at protecting renters' rights to a pet. In its ruling, the tribunal said there was no evidence the owner had a pet allergy, nor any explanation as to how a pet at a property they do not reside in would affect them in that regard. A development company which proposed an alternative design for Hobart's Macquarie Point AFL Stadium has gone into liquidation. Scout Wallen reports.
3: In 2023, developer Dean Coleman put forward the Stadium 2.0 bid. He's now advocating for a new housing and car park development at Regatta Point based off his stadium project. Mr. Coleman's development company Solutions One Group, which was involved in the stadium proposal, went into administration in December. Liquidation documents show it owes its creditors $6 million and its employees $145,000 in superannuation. In a statement, Mr. Coleman said the unsuccessful stadium bid was a significant factor in the company's financial position, and the Regatta Point project is still a concept to which his role is advisory.
1: Rents are growing faster in Hobart than in any other state capital, according to a report released today. The Cotality Quarterly Rental Report found the median rent for a house in Hobart rose by 3.1% in the past month, while units jumped 1.9%. It found the median rent in Hobart is now $632, while the vacancy rate is 1.9%. According to the report, Darwin is the only capital city in Australia where those figures are growing faster. To sport, and ninth seed Linda Neskova has beaten Belgium's Elise Mertens in straight sets in the quarterfinals at Wimbledon. Neskova didn't drop a single break point in the 6-3-7-5 victory. She will play 12th seed Marta Kostyuk after the Ukrainian beat Italian Yasmin Palini 6362. Tasmania's weather, isolated showers about the north, fine elsewhere after areas of morning frost and valley fog, and 12 degrees across the north in Burnie, Devonport and Launceston. ABC News.
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0: It's 25 to 7 and a big Rural Report coming up, Larissa.
5: Yes, no surprises here, Kim. We are unpacking the seemingly controversial sale of the property Rushy Lagoon approved by Treasurer Jim Chalmers yesterday to a British forestry investor.
6: It's not a short-term land flip project. This is long-term investment in local jobs, in local environment, and for the benefit of all Australians.
5: That's the government-backed Clean Energy Finance Corporation, and we'll hear more from them shortly. Plus, we'll check in with the Weather Bureau in about 10 minutes' time. Well, the state's peak farming body has slammed the federal government's decision to approve the sale of Tasmania's largest farm. The government-funded Clean Energy Finance Corporation has joined forces with Gresham House and British Aviva investors to pay $143 million for Rushy Lagoon. Now, TasFarmers CEO Nathan Kalman said he's extremely disappointed on behalf of the ag sector and the northeast community.
7: You know, it really does feel like it's been sold out and not consulted with as part of this announced sale today. I think, you know, we have to think about what's in the nation and region's interest. And throughout this process, we've been really, really concerned that the local agricultural industry, the local government and the local community haven't been consulted at all around this sale. And we've called for that repeatedly.
8: And they're saying it'll create 190 jobs. That must be a great news for the region.
7: You know, we deal, I think, all the time with claims like that, and that's 190 jobs over the life of the project, not 190 new jobs within the region. I think what we need to clearly understand is, you know, how many new jobs will this project create? Because compared to the existing use of the land, we think that it will be significantly less.
8: And in terms of cattle and sheep, have you heard if they will be kept or if they will be scrapped?
7: Look, our understanding at this stage is that the primary focus of the land moving forward will be a conversion to forestry. Whilst we acknowledge that that may generate more jobs during key activities like planting, they're probably not going to be ongoing jobs in the region. And, you know, compared to existing uses in dairy and agriculture, you know, that is a huge loss for the region.
8: In terms of jobs, you know, are we maybe losing more jobs than we're gaining?
7: I think that is what we're really, really concerned about. The northeast has many pressures at the moment in terms of jobs for that regional community, particularly out in the far northeast. I think what we're really worried about here is that we're going to be losing some seriously productive agricultural land that is ideally suited for dairying, ideally suited for red meat production, and not ideally suited at all for plantation forestry. It's a very windy location, whereas we know that that rainfall and that soil type is ideally suited to dairying. We know that the current operation of the property isn't using a high input, high output model. In fact, it's using a low input, low output model of production. And we think that with the right buyer, the right local buyer, what we actually would have seen is that ground become far more productive and employ far more people for the benefit of the region. So I think land sales of this size obviously take some time, and the Foreign Investment Review Board process should have ensured that local buyers were given the same opportunity to put offers to market, put offers to the vendor that were acceptable. And, you know, we are aware actually that not only did that not occur, but that in the past months, there were local buyers within Tasmania willing to match the offers that were ultimately accepted by the vendor. And we think that that is a big lost opportunity.
8: We've just been chatting to the Dorset mayor. He says this could be the tip of an iceberg. Would this set a dangerous precedent?
7: I think it definitely could set a very dangerous precedent. And, you know, at a time where the state government is trying to grow with industry, the farm gate value to $10 billion by 2050, we have to look at how we maximise the productive gains from every inch of agricultural land. And locking huge areas of productive farmland up for fibre for 25 plus years clearly isn't the right answer for this land. And I think it's a massive missed opportunity that, you know, market investment has created. Rushy Lagoon and its location was very important because there were three dairy farms operating on that property. On the way to that farm, the B double milk tanker would have picked up from multiple other milk farms. Without dairying occurring in that location, it then makes it less profitable for those pickups to occur. The livestock produced on that property for fattening at other properties and then slaughtering in Tasmania for red meat production, you know, then creates another gap within our supply chain, and, you know, that impact will be felt by the industry. It definitely puts the system under pressure because that land area will no longer be used for red meat production. It will be used for plantation forestry, and that, you know, reduces the land mass available for cattle production in Tasmania.
8: And where's you next?
7: Look, I think the next step, you know, really is what TasFarmers has been calling for the last 12 months. We need in-depth consultation between the proposed purchaser and the community to actually understand what this means.
5: It's Nathan Kalman, CEO of TasFarmers, the state's peak farming body, speaking there to Kelsey Reid.
0: If you'd like to weigh in on the sale of Rushy Lagoon, please send us a text on 0467 922 917. It is 18 to 7.
5: Well, the Clean Energy Finance Corporation will be contributing $69 million to the Rushy acquisition. That's nearly half of the overall purchase price of the property. And half of the farm, half of that 22,000 hectares will be planted to pines. The CEFC's head of natural capital, He Chung Sung, explains how 190 jobs will be created from the project. That's about 25 years.
6: So the jobs will be created through the life cycle of this project. So the project is plantation forestry. It has grazing, sustainable grazing activities. It will also have some ecological restoration activities. So over the life cycle of this project, we will create tenfold the number of jobs that we currently have on that farmland. And so, you know, there's a lot of activity up front. There's, you know, periodic activity during the growth phase of the trees. And whilst that's happening, there'll be activity for the grazing activities on the land. So, and then there'll be obviously ramp up of staffing towards the back end of the project. But let's be clear that jobs over the long term is what is fantastic about this project. This is not a short term land flip project. This is long term investment in local jobs, in local environment, and for the benefit of all Australians.
5: How many hectares of Rushy Lagoon will be planted to pines? I think you mentioned half of the property, so what does that work out to be?
6: Yeah, so approximately between 9,000 and 10,000 hectares will be planted with radiator pine trees.
5: And do you have a specific site in mind?
6: There is an ecological survey that's been done to work out where is the best for plantation forestry project, where is it best to maintain the remnant vegetation for grazing activities to continue, how do we restore the wetlands that are actually rely on, you know, strong environmental projects to ensure the native flora and fauna is, you know, not threatened. And so there are a myriad of activities that are going to happen across this very diverse landscape. And as a result, it requires a lot of investment, requires capital. And over the several years of this farmland being held by a private individual, we have seen the, you know, land degrading further because it requires investment. That's why this project is so exciting. We can bring that capital and bring in capital from institutional, long-dated, aligned investors.
5: Is Gresham open to the idea of potentially leasing out part of the farm to livestock grazing at all?
6: I think that's a question perhaps for them, but as they are the investment managers of this platform. But we would be always open to approaches around leasing activities for cattle. In fact, you know, the current owner has in the past leased land to operators, so it's a quite a common practice. So We're not excluding any activities per se. We are assessing every activity on its merits.
5: There's been a lot of public and political criticism of the CEFC's involvement prior to the application being approved. Do you think taxpayer money should be invested in a foreign company when there are other players that were bidding, other Australian players that were bidding for this property?
6: Perhaps I would state it like this. This isn't a story about local ownership versus foreign ownership or agriculture versus forestry. This is where we get the right capital partners to invest in landscapes that are for the benefit of not only that region but for Australia. And in this case, the current property is owned by, 100% owned by a foreigner. And so with this transaction, the CEFC is acquiring almost half the asset back in Australian hands. This is a large sum of capital that's needed to bring back to life this asset. And so we are really excited to be working with long-dated institutional investors to be able to invest in the local community, the local landscape, you know, to better Australia's future. Australia is a net importer of construction timber. And so with this project, we will be able to supply onshore Australian-grown, you know, Australian-made timber logs into the Australian market. I think that's really, really important.
5: So you don't think you have distorted the market in which there were other bidders vying for Rushy Lagoon who weren't receiving taxpayer money to purchase the site?
6: There is no concessionality or leg up that we are giving to Gresham or anybody else in this acquisition. This land and the current owner has put it up for sale on and off in the market since 2018. And they have canvassed many buyers, and many buyers have had the opportunity to participate in this process. The reason why that they haven't been successful is probably because this land is not, you know, it is not suitable for high agriculture production.
5: That's He Chung Sung, Executive Director and the Head of Natural Capital at the Clean Energy Finance Corporation. Rushy has been running as a beef and dairy property. Its two dairies were shut last month, but its 3,500 head beef herd remains. In the past, it's also ran roughly around 55,000 sheep and cropped as well. We'll have more reaction to this story on the Country Hour.
0: A text to say, Rushy Lagoon, our governments both need their heads read. They won't be happy until we give it all away. Where is our national pride in this, our place? Jobs is a cop-out, and stop giving us the environmental spin also. It's 12 to 7.
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5: We have Daniel Sherwin-Simpson on deck this morning from the Bomb. Hi, Daniel. How's Thursday looking?
10: Yeah, good morning. It's a very cloudy start across large parts of Tasmania at the moment. One thing that has led to is the minimum temperatures not being as icy as they were yesterday, other than sort of elevated locations, somewhere like Ooze or so, negative 1.4 degrees, then down further south there's a couple of places that got into just below zero, but up at Launceston here, sitting around 5 degrees or so right now. Yesterday we got below zero. Maximum temperatures today, though, won't go up a whole lot and be very similar to what we saw yesterday. We've got 12 on for Launceston, same with Devonport and Burnie. Sheffield's got 10, St Helens 13, Scottsdale 12, Flinders Island 14, King Island 15, Strawn 13 and Swansea 14. Could see a couple of showers about the north and particularly over the northeast today. Not expecting a whole lot in it. Same sort of showers that we saw if you're on the east coast yesterday. At the Upper Esk River, we only picked up 3.2 millimetres in that. St Helens 2.4 millimetres, so a handful of millimetres if you do see anything. Not going to be any significant rainfall. The real more significant rainfall, that's going to start to develop on Saturday ahead of a cold front, so we'll see those showers extend across the north, and then we'll see the actual front move in later on Saturday. That's going to bring those showers across the west, and that'll continue for the better part of the weekend and into next week as well.
5: Is there much in that system, Daniel?
10: Yeah, look, there's a bit. It's definitely going to be notable rainfall, but in terms of what we saw last week, not going to have as much in it. So we did see, you know, a couple of minor flood warnings come out with that rainfall last week. The catchments are very wet up there, so we'll keep an eye on if there is going to be any flooding, but the rainfall amounts won't be as significant. Probably your wettest day will be Monday along your west coast. That's where you could be picking up maybe 20 to 40 millimetres in some parts of the west coast, possibly, you know, 50 millimetres as you head up to some of those elevated locations like Mount Reid that always overachieve a bit in the rainfall numbers. So there's going to be a bit particularly for the west coast, but probably less for your northern Tassie.
5: Okay, we'll keep an eye on that. If you're taking the boat out today, what are the winds like?
10: Yeah, it's not too bad out there. Today we're going to be broadly in a sort of light northeasterly across the northern coast, and then as you head down the west and east coast, you'll tend more north to northwesterly. So broadly across the north, north to northeasterly, 15 to 10 knots, and then as you head down the west coast, you could see those wind speeds pick up to 15 to 20 knots in a northwesterly. As we get more into the afternoon and evening, we'll see a broad northwesterly flow develop across the entire state. As for the swells, across the west coast, we're going to see a southwesterly swell of 2.5 to 3.5 metres. Across the north coast, a westerly around 1 metre. Across the east coast, a south to southeasterly 1 to 2 metres, with a secondary easterly swell of around 1 metre. Not going to be too much change in the waters tomorrow. The one thing will just be it gets a bit windier across the west coast, so we will have some strong wind warnings if you're venturing down to the southwestern coastal waters.
5: Are we warnings free?
10: We do have a road weather alert for on land, just with some of those cooler temperatures. That's more if you're going to be venturing further down south. So that's currently out for the Central Plateau, the Midlands and the Upper Derwent Valley, as well as the South East Forecast District. So if you're heading down south this morning, definitely take care of some icy roads. Wasn't as cool as yesterday, but still certainly below zero, particularly as you head down south. So, could see a bit of ice that way as well.
5: Thank you, Daniel.
10: Thanks very much.
0: At 8 to 7, thanks, Larissa.
9: Appreciate it. See ya. It's Breakfast with Kim Napier, ABC Northern Tasmania.
0: I disagree, says this listener, entirely with the payment towards the purchase of Rushy Lagoon. I grew up on the farm next to Rushy. There was and still is serious dieback of trees in that area. And you'll hear more on the sale of Rushy in the Country Hour from midday today. Coming up, the prevalence of multiple sclerosis is increasing in most states and territories, and in many at an accelerated rate. And the most startling increase is here in Tasmania. We saw a massive jump between 2017 and 2021. Now there are concerns that two of the treatments some people depend on may be removed from the PBS. Coming up, we'll find out what the health and financial implications could be.

0: on ABC Northern Tasmania, 4 to 7. Good morning. Thanks for tuning in. Now, thousands of Australians living with multiple sclerosis could face paying up to $30,000 a year for medication as a dispute between pharmaceutical companies and the federal government continues. Now, the Pharmaceutical Benefits Advisory Committee met yesterday to discuss the future of two MSS treatments. They're sold under the brand names of Ocrevus and Kesimpta, and whether they'll remain on the PBS. On Drive, the CEO of MS Australia, Rowan Greenland, told Sunny the decision could have a major impact on both the health and wealth of people living with MS.
1: Well, the department has, we understand, written to the two manufacturers of these really high-efficacy disease-modifying therapies and demanded very steep price cuts. We are very concerned that these steep price cuts could force the companies involved to withdraw them from the market. And that would be unthinkable because these are two high-efficacy, life-changing medications that many people with MS rely on.
2: What would the drugs cost if they were off the PBS?
1: I understand that it could be up to $30,000 a year, but it certainly would be prohibitive for many people with MS. In fact, we know that people with MS, their ability to remain in the workforce is diminished because of their MS, and so they earn less than the average Australian, and so this would be a very unhappy outcome.
2: They're discussing the treatments today with the PBS Advisory Committee. When will we know their decision?
1: Pharmaceutical Benefits Advisory Committee is meeting right now, so we're hopeful that within 2 to 3 weeks we'll have a positive outcome. And the sooner the better, because there's a lot of people who are very anxious about the outcomes of this process.
0: Yeah, I bet. That's Rowan Greenland, CEO of MS Australia, speaking to Sunny on Northern Tasmania Drive. Sunny's back from four with another packed program, guaranteed to surprise and delight.
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0: Now, almost time for the 7 o'clock news. Still plenty to come on Breakfast. How did your morning pan out yesterday? If you were one of the thousands affected by the Telstra outage, we'll have more in the extended bulletin shortly. But one chat we couldn't get to yesterday because of the outage was about the barriers attracting backpackers for seasonal work in remote areas of the state, specifically Myina, around the lakes. So we'll get to that chat after 7:30 this morning. And remember, you can share your thoughts on any of our stories today. You can call on 1300 361688. You can also text us on 0467 922 917. Or if you're listening through the app, you can reach us pretty easily through ABC Listen. It's 7 o'clock.
8: This weekend, we'll stir up some magic. I'm Mel Bush. 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

0: In ABC News at 7, the US military says its forces have started conducting additional strikes against Iran. A new report shows renting in Hobart is continuing to get more expensive. And Prime Minister Anthony Albanese hosting his Indian counterpart Narendra Modi for annual leaders talks in Melbourne. Good morning, I'm Loretta Loberger. The US military has confirmed it started launching fresh strikes against Iran. Middle East correspondent Matthew Doran reports.
1: In a post on social media, US Central Command said the attacks were ordered by President Donald Trump and are aimed at stopping Iran from threatening ships in the Strait of Hormuz. The strikes come out.

0: hours after the US president said he believed the truce between the two countries was over. Despite threatening new attacks and saying he'd hit Iran hard, President Trump had rejected suggestions the war between the US and Iran would restart. While the attacks were being threatened, Iran had promised to retaliate with force if it came under fire and said shutting the Strait of Hormuz would be one of its options in response. Matthew Doran, ABC News, Jerusalem.
1: Making news locally, and renting in Hobart is continuing to become more expensive, according to two reports released today. Monty Jacker has the details.
2: While it's still the cheapest Australian capital to rent in, a new report from Cotality shows the median rent in Hobart is now $632, a 2.8% jump in the past quarter. A separate report from Domain says the median rent for Hobart houses is $625, while for units it's $520. The units went up 4% from last quarter, rising faster than houses, which rose 0.8%. The median rent in Hobart is now $45 more expensive than it was at the same time last year, according to Domain.
1: The Australian Forest Products Association has welcomed a decision to allow a UK-based forestry firm to buy Tasmania's largest farm. Yesterday, Federal Treasurer Jim Chalmers said, based on clear advice from the Foreign Investment Review Board, he'd not block Gresham House's purchase of Rushy Lagoon. The investment firm plans to turn the 22,000-hectare farm into a forestry operation, saying it'll invest $142 million in the project with support from the Australian government owned Clean Energy Finance Corporation. The deal was panned by Tas farmers and Tasmanian local, state and federal politicians, but the forestry industry body said it was a strategic investment that will boost Australia's sovereign timber production capacity. A development company that proposed an alternative design for Hobart's Macquarie Point Stadium has gone into liquidation. Scout Wallen reports.
3: In 2023, developer Dean Coleman put forward the Stadium 2.0 bid. He's now advocating for a new housing and car park development at Regatta Point based off his stadium project. Mr. Coleman's development company, Solutions One Group, which was involved in the stadium proposal, went into administration in December. Liquidation documents show it owes its creditors $6 million and its employees $145,000 in superannuation. In a statement, Mr. Coleman said the unsuccessful stadium bid was a significant factor in the company's financial position, and the Regatta Point project is still a concept to which his role is advisory.
1: Telstra concedes some customers may still have trouble getting through to 000, but says it's been working overnight to get systems operating as normal. Yesterday's outage resulted in the telco conducting around 300 welfare checks on people who'd failed to reach emergency services, saying six of those needed further assistance. This morning, Telstra says it has reduced the 000 calling error by around 90% and that welfare checks remain in place. It's advising customers who can't get through to wait to be connected through a different network or to try a different phone. The man accused of fleeing the scene of a fatal crash in remote northwest Tasmania in 2023 is expected to stand trial on manslaughter charges later this month. Sandy Powell reports.
4: Grant Andrew Crawford was charged with manslaughter and other serious offences after the crash at Yola in December 2023. The crash on the Murchison Highway involved two cars and two motorcycle riders, with one spending time in hospital with serious injuries. The other, a 43-year-old Malaysian tourist, died at the scene. Mr. Crawford allegedly fled the scene and was found by Tasmania police 4 days later. In 2024, he pleaded not guilty in the Burnie Magistrates Court to manslaughter and causing grievous bodily harm by dangerous driving and other charges. On Wednesday, the Supreme Court in Burnie heard a trial on those charges is expected to begin on July 27.
1: Returning to overseas news now, and US President Donald Trump has met with his Ukrainian counterpart at the NATO summit, offering him a new strategy to counter aerial attacks from Russia. Europe correspondent Mazoe Ford reports.
5: Ukrainian President Volodymyr Zelensky has repeatedly requested more Patriot air defence systems. As he met with his US counterpart on the sidelines of the NATO summit, Donald Trump made him this offer.
6: We're going to give a license to you to make Patriots. That's pretty cool, right? This way you can't complain that we're not giving them enough. I say, make them yourself.
5: President Trump said he hadn't yet told the company who currently makes them, but that it would work out all right. The NATO summit ended with the US president saying there was tremendous unity in the room and praising the alliance for increasing its defence spending. Mazoe Ford, ABC News, Ankara.

0: Residents across Taiwan and southeastern China are on high alert as a super typhoon tracks towards the region. China correspondent Alison Horn has more from Beijing.
1: Super Typhoon Barvi is currently measuring more than 1,000 kilometres in diameter as it moves towards Taiwan and southeastern China, where it's expected to make landfall later this week. Residents have been told to expect catastrophic winds and life-threatening floods as a result of the powerful storm. Barvi has already recorded winds in excess of 290 kilometres per hour. It'll be the second typhoon to hit China within a week. Alison Horn, ABC News, Beijing.
0: Back home, and Prime Minister Anthony Albanese will host his Indian counterpart Narendra Modi for annual leaders' talks in Melbourne today. Here's Foreign Affairs reporter Stephen Jedgetts.
2: The two leaders are set to issue new agreements to bolster security and defence cooperation, as well as a new arrangement to help increase uranium exports to India. They'll also discuss ongoing negotiations over a free trade pact, which remain bogged down. After the meeting, Mr. Modi and Mr. Albanese will appear at a massive Melbourne Meets Modi event with the Indian Australian people. It's expected to pull thousands of people, although protesters are also expected to show up.
0: Police have charged 11 people with weapons and gang offences following an investigation into shootings in the New South Wales Illawarra and Western Sydney. Charles Rushforth reports.
3: Police began an investigation after shots were fired at three homes in Kanahooka, Punchbowl and Greenacre in April. This week, officers searched a home in Punchbowl where they allegedly uncovered a safe house containing semi-automatic rifles, drugs and $10,000 in cash. 11 people were arrested and charged with weapons offences and participating in gang activity, including 8 men, 2 women and a 16-year-old boy. They were all refused bail when they faced court yesterday.
0: Residents of 4 units in Hobart's northern suburbs have been evacuated after an early morning fire that police are treating as suspicious. Emergency services were called to the fire on Box Hill Road at Claremont about 4 o'clock. Police are investigating. Now with sport, here's Jared Coote.
4: New South Wales Rugby League halfback Nathan Cleary has led the Blues to a stunning State of Origin triumph, with his side claiming the 2026 series after a 30-12 victory in Game 3 at Lang Park. Cleary scored 2 first-half tries and slotted a pivotal penalty goal after the break as the Blues claimed just their 4th-ever victory in a series decider in Brisbane. Blues coach Laurie Daly says Cleary has nothing left to prove.
5: What he's done has been remarkable, like 4 consecutive premierships. I just don't get why people want to take down champions. He's a champion and he's done some terrific things. And why does he have to do something like he's done for people who go, oh, you know, he's not a bad player.
4: British world number 114, Arthur Ferry has continued his dream run at Wimbledon, surprising 9-seed Flavio Cabolli 6-4, 7-6, 6-love in the quarterfinals. He will play Alexander Zverev after the second seed thrashed American Taylor Fritz in straight sets. 9-seed Linda Noskova has beaten Belgium's Elise Mertens 6-3, 7-5 in the quarterfinals of the women's draw. She'll play 12th-seed Marta Kostyuk, who beat Italian Jasmine Paolini 6-3, 6-2.
0: Now to Tasmania's weather. There's a road weather alert for parts of the Central Plateau, Midlands, Upper Derwent Valley and the southeast for icy roads. For the state today, isolated showers about the north, fine elsewhere after areas of morning frost and valley fog. Light winds tending north to northeasterly during the day. For the population centres, Burnie, a possible shower atop of 12. It's now 8 degrees. For Devonport and Launceston, a shower or two atop of 12. It's currently 7 degrees in Devonport, 5 in Launceston. And for Hobart, a partly cloudy day with a top of 13. It's currently 3 degrees. 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
7: Whoa, that went off, didn't it? Good morning. Are you awake now? It is 10 past 7. Nice to have your company this morning. Please get in touch, weigh in about anything that you hear on the program by calling 1300 361 688. You can text 0467 922 917 or reach us through ABC Listen. Still to come, the Federal Skills Minister is in Northern Tasmania talking apprenticeships, free TAFE and building the workforce that Australia desperately needs. But are these programs actually translating into more tradies on building sites and more carers in aged care? Or are there still barriers stopping people from getting through the door? We'll ask Andrew Giles just before 8 o'clock this morning. And we've all looked back at old photos, haven't we, and wondered, what were we thinking? Today's Brain Snack segment provides some beauty trends that weren't just questionable, they were downright dangerous. So wait until you hear what people willingly did in the name of looking fashionable. That's coming up next. After this request from Lonnie Adds, as you will be aware, some of us, he says, are still following the World Cup. I was very sniffy about the possibility of Lionel Messi being the highest goal scorer. I don't know how things will pan out in the end, but this is my public apology. He really is the GOAT. Please, if you can, by way of repentance, play Clean Hands by Alanis Morissette. Enjoy.

0: Alanis Morissette at 16 past 7.
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2: Track you down with this. This is my primary wine detector.
0: Long eyelashes, lip fillers and giant fake nails. They might seem like modern obsessions, but history suggests we've always gone to extraordinary lengths to

0: simple question, why? Educational chameleon Brittany Truebody is back with Toxic Beauty Standards Part 2. Good morning, Brittany.
1: Good morning, Kim. How are you?
0: I'm well. I was away for part one of this chat, but happy to be in the chair for part two. Every generation seems to think its beauty trends are perfectly normal. Why are we so willing to put ourselves through pain or risk, actually, in the pursuit of beauty?
1: Well, putting aside extreme cases, so, for example, body dysmorphia, we tend, as humans, we try to signal to other members of society that we belong. And part of, you know, as part of that generation or subculture. So when a trend surfaces, people tend to want to indicate that they too are part of that group, and they can do so by altering, enhancing different body parts. Not to mention, we also are really desperately trying to turn the clock back with ageing. So that can lead to some pretty desperate measures as well.
0: So corsets, I mentioned that. They've become a bit of a fashion comeback, but and I'm thinking, well, you'll tell me, not just, you know, Spanx that sort of suck you in, but Victorian women took them to terrifying extremes. Just how much damage could tight lacing actually do to the body? And when you say corsets have made a bit of a fun, you know, fashion comeback, are they the old-fashioned corsets?
1: The poor Victorian women, oh my gosh, they really had it from all angles. So in the first part of Toxic Beauty, we actually talked about radioactive makeup and lead makeup, which was slowly poisoning them. But now we'll talk about their dresses. So yeah, corsets have been around for centuries, but they kind of became sort of a bit more extreme in the late 1880s as fashion trends sort of exaggerated that waist to hip ratio. So this was a huge change. So originally, more around the mid-1800s with whalebone corsets and things, they were actually more of like shapewear. So they were pretty sort of within reason, shall we say, of how your body was presented, shall we put it. So these were replaced, like the whalebone corsets were replaced with steel by the late 1800s.
0: Ouch.
1: And that kind of made them stronger and able to be, for want of a better word, abused by women who were chasing that extreme waist. So, you know, they'd cinch in their waist and it'd cause all sorts of issues such as deforming ribs, your organs moving, and just not really being able to breathe properly. And we'll remember that in Titanic when Rose was having her corset tightened.
0: With the knee in the back.
1: The knee in the back. Oh, my gosh. So some homes in Victorian times, they actually had, they would colloquially call them sort of fainting couches, and they'd bring them out at parties because women would not be able to breathe properly. But it should be noted that the really, really tight, like those micro waists, they were more of an extreme body modification and not really sort of, thankfully, not really the norm. Victorian women got really, really good at making their busts seem huge and their hips seem huge to give the illusion of that tiny waist. So, yeah.
0: What about their faces? I mentioned crocodile dung as a beauty treatment. Sounds like someone's made it up. But what was the thinking behind some of these kind of bizarre ancient beauty rituals?
1: Well, we know actually a lot about Egyptian cosmetics from texts, so from the ancient texts and papyrus, as well as actually we found makeup in tombs. In fact, they found a makeup palette with a fingerprint still embedded in the pigments. So when it came to the crocodile dung, I hate to say it, but it's also used as a birth control. So in the Kaun papyrus, I think it was called, they describe it about 1850 BC about how to use it as birth control. So we'll leave that alone.
0: Birth control? No, I'm not seeing it, Brittany.
1: Don't ask. Don't ask. We'll just leave it there.
0: Okay.
1: We'll stick with the Romans and the Egyptians using it as a lightning foundation.
0: Look, I'm happy to take guesses. 0467 922 917.
1: Oh, no. But, you know, humans have this obsession with putting animal waste on our faces and in places where it shouldn't be. So, yes, that's definitely a historical trend.
0: I'm going to have to do a Google on that one. Now, foot binding, we know, a lot of us know about this. It's one of the most shocking examples in history. Why did the practice continue for so many centuries despite the long life pain that it can cause?
1: It wasn't particularly pleasant. So it was a tradition that lasted for over 1,000 years in parts of China.

0: And it's arguably one of probably the most famous examples of painful beauty that we have. And for those who aren't familiar, young girls, when they reach roughly about the age of five, had their feet broken and bound to create really, really small feet. So for their entire lives, they would have their bindings unwrapped periodically and then checked and sometimes rebroken and then tightly wrapped again. And it was to achieve what was known as lotus foot, which was seen as sort of the epitome of elegance and highly desirable. So three inches, so that's what, a bit over 7.5 centimetres, that was called the golden lotus, whereby if it was 4 inches, it was a silver lotus. And I'm not going to go into describe how it was done, but it did cause lifelong pain, skeletal deformation and limited mobility. But what was very interesting was the practice was officially banned in about 1912, but it's worth noting that the last company to make lotus shoes only ceased production in 1998.
1: Oh, wow. Dave says, g'day, Kim, wow, women doing weird stuff to have males look at them. Is this an example, the foot binding, of being attractive or attractive to males?
0: Well, it was deemed elegant. It was deemed dainty. It was deemed if people couldn't walk, they couldn't do manual labour. So they were considered more revered and more sort of your upper echelon of society.
1: All right, let's look at today's beauty trends, from lip fillers to chimney sweepers, I call them. That's the fake eyelashes and fake tan. Which do you think future generations will look back on and say, what on earth were we thinking?
0: Oh, look, honestly, we look back at the past and there is still so much that I could talk about today. But I think I've already had people sort of say that comb forward, like the Justin Bieber look. I've had people say, we don't want to talk about that.
1: That's a shocker. I'm seeing that around. It's where they sort of comb from the crown forward, isn't it?
0: Yes, it is. But for me, I think the BBL.
1: I think BBL. What's the BBL?
0: The Brazilian butt lift.
1: Oh, that's a shocker too, isn't it?
0: I honestly think people not even that far ahead in the future will look back and go, what were they thinking?
1: Yeah, that's a crazy one. Yeah, what were they thinking? Well, always great to chat with you. You've got just this incredible knowledge. That's why we call you an educational chameleon. Brittany Truebody, we'll see you in a fortnight, right?
0: Talk then.
1: Excellent. Fascinating. Brittany Truebody there. And it is 25 past seven.
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5: It's Breakfast with Kim Napier. ABC Northern Tasmania.
1: 25 past seven. Hey, Kimmy, this is me, Elliot the painter. What a cutie on the Mona Ferry heading to incredible Mona. It's awesome and crazy all rolled into one. By the way, Dad's phone is working again. Nothing will stop him talking. Thank you, Elliot. And just on the outage yesterday, this texter says, I'm joining the choir. Telstra's breakdown makes a mockery of a cashless society. We'll check in with Leon Compton next.

0: That's Mr. Big on ABC Northern Tasmania. Good morning, Lyndall in Burnie. I couldn't text in yesterday for obvious reasons, but your interview with the Health Minister yesterday was one of the best I'd heard in a very long while. Thank you. Keep holding the feet to the fire. And with the Skills Minister today, maybe question the clash between federal policy on TAFE and our state government's ongoing cuts across all departments, including the closure of all arts, film and design courses. Lyndall in Burnie, thank you for adding that suggestion to the list of questions we have for the Minister this morning. Andrew Giles, after 7:30. The government says it's backing apprentices and free TAFE, but are those investments turning into more qualified workers? We will ask the Federal Skills Minister, Andrew Giles, after 7:30. And you can weigh in too with any questions you might have for him by texting 0467 922 917. We just chatted to Brittany Truebody about beauty. I referred to fake eyelashes as chimney sweepers. Some of them do look like chimney sweepers. This texter says, you call them chimney sweepers. I call them snuffleophagus. Thanks for that. And Sean from Newstead. Hiya, just to be next to be with you. Lines that cause the little bit of sick to rise upwards. Oh, dear Sean. Sean from Newstead will be back tomorrow after the Classic Chart Countdown. It's a snapshot of the Australian Top 20 this week in 1981. And Sean likes to go through and tell us just how many Australians have made the cut. So we'll look forward to that tomorrow morning on the program.
1: Each Sunday, we crack open the history books and talk about a piece of Tasmanian history that taps into a bigger story. 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
0: Leon Compton, good morning.
3: Snuffleophagus. Those eyelashes.
0: Snuffleophagus. I was saying, is it snuffleophagus?
3: I was thinking you were thinking of like the phagus that changes colour.
0: I
3: immediately went to my Sesame Street.
0: Yep, snuffleophagus. Most annoying character ever on TV. Just stay there, says Big Bird. And what's he do? He wanders off.
3: Well, was he the friend that nobody ever saw but Big Bird, so everyone thought he was imaginary?
0: Yes, snuffleophagus. Very annoying.
3: I've got a colleague at work who keeps talking about a husband, keeps having babies. I've never met him. And so we call him Mythy B, the mythical boyfriend. We're like, no, you don't really have a boyfriend. It's just mythical.
0: It's mythical. I'm embarrassed that I read that as snuffleophagus.
3: Well, it's the emphasis just wasn't on the right syllable.
0: Thanks for rescuing me there. Yeah, snuffleophagus, very famous for the big eyelashes.
3: Hey, coming up for you after 8:30 this morning, are rents really rising? There's new reports out showing that rents are rising. The story I heard in news this morning, and it might have been with you, Kim, was a sort of a Hobart-based figure, but we've asked the people behind the Deloitte report to have a look at the Burnie, the Devonport and the Launceston figures as well. I want a vibe check, please, from people about what they're seeing when it comes to trying to rent a place to live. So we'll dive into that story, and it feels like the anger over the decision to allow Rushy Lagoon, the giant farm that's sort of south of Tomahawk, west of Muscle Row. The frustration continues. The federal government looked at it. The Foreign Investment Review Board asked, is this a good idea? And ended up saying, yes, it can be converted from farmland, as Tasmania's biggest farm, converted from farmland to a plantation estate. And not only that, but it can also get tens of millions of dollars in federal government support to do that because of the carbon benefits that will flow for the planet. So we'll dive into that story after 8:30 this morning. And I just want to find out if people are managing to squeak their way off the island for a week in winter to avoid the cold. If you are, where are you going?
0: Yes, my sister almost had a fight with me yesterday. She's on the Gold Coast. Her daughter, my niece, was here and she wasn't feeling well and she wanted to change her flight. And my sister was going to work and she said, look, can you organise it? Maybe use some of the points that our father had given me for my 60th birthday. I said, hey, look, no, the points are like 106,000 to get her back on a different day. And I said, and the one way from Lonnie to Brisbane is 800. And she said, why is it so expensive? I said, it's school holidays. Everyone wants to go to Queensland.
3: Yeah. school holidays, it's really, really tricky trying to do anything when it comes to airlines at this particular time of year. But it's because people do that thing, if you can afford it, and I know not all of us can afford it, but if you can, some people just need to get a bit of warmth in their bones, need to fly somewhere. It could be cheaper to fly to Bali than it could be to the Gold Coast.
0: Yes.
3: But if you're going, where do you go to get that week in your bones? And we want to do it as a bit of a cost of living test with a travel agent who books for lots of people domestically. Are people going different places? Like, are we staying closer to home? Are we just trying to skip over to, I don't know, wherever on the mainland, a bit further south, a bit closer to home? Or are we having staycations, Kim? We'll dive into that after 8:30.
0: We had a colleague that chose to go to Darwin to get their sun hits.
3: Good decision. Yeah. Darwin in the dry season. You're guaranteed of clear weather every single day. You know what the daytime top will be? You know it'll get down around 13, 14 overnight. You're laughing.
0: Beautiful. All right, just to fracture what you got, we'll look forward to it from 8:30.
3: Hey, catch you then. Bye.
0: See you, Leon Compton there. LS says, what about those railway sleeper eyebrows that so many have these days? Yes, they're laminated, aren't they? I mean, I don't want to have a go at anyone's look because, geez, I only have to look in the mirror myself and think what's going on there. And those shovels for fingernails. Ladies, take a look in the mirror, says LS. Coming up after the news with Mac, we're going to learn of the barriers to attracting backpackers for seasonal work in remote areas of Tasmania. It's 25 to 8. Here's Mac.
4: Good morning, ABC Local News for Northern Tasmania. I'm Mac Hurd, coming to you from Burnie. Australia's peak body for forestry products has welcomed the decision to allow a UK-based forestry firm to buy Tasmania's largest farm. Rani Fletcher reports.
5: Yesterday, Federal Treasurer Jim Chalmers said he would not object to the sale of Rushy Lagoon in the state's northeast to UK firm Gresham House, based on clear advice from the Foreign Investment Review Board. The firm plans to turn the 22,000-hectare farm into a forestry operation, saying it will invest $142 million in the project with support from the Australian government-owned Clean Energy Finance Corporation. The deal was panned by Tas farmers and Tasmanian politicians from all levels of government. But the Australian Forest Products Association says it's a strategic investment that will boost Australia's sovereign timber production capacity.
4: The acting Tasmanian Premier, Bridget Archer, has backed a call from a business group to upgrade Launceston's ageing sewerage infrastructure. Yesterday, the Tasmanian Chamber of Commerce and Industry launched a campaign seeking a $700 million investment in the city's old pipes. The northern city has suffered a series of economic blows recently, with historic brewer Bogues to bow out in November and the loss of Hawks AFL home games after 2027. And the TCCI says the project would inject $2 billion into the economy. Ms. Archer says the government will fight tooth and nail for the project, saying it would future-proof the city's vital infrastructure. The federal government has been contacted for comment. The man accused of fleeing the scene of a fatal crash in remote northwest Tasmania in 2023 is expected to stand trial on manslaughter charges later this month. Sandy Powell reports.
6: Grant Andrew Crawford was charged with manslaughter and other serious offences after the crash at Yola in December 2023. The crash on the Murchison Highway involved two cars and two motorcycle riders, with one spending time in hospital with serious injuries. The other, a 43-year-old Malaysian tourist, died at the scene. Mr. Crawford allegedly fled the scene and was found by Tasmania Police 4 days later. In 2024, he pleaded not guilty in the Burnie Magistrates Court to manslaughter and causing grievous bodily harm by dangerous driving and other charges. On Wednesday, the Supreme Court in Burnie heard a trial on those charges is expected to begin on July 27.
4: A development company that proposed an alternative design for Hobart's Macquarie Point Stadium has gone into liquidation. Scout Wallen reports.
7: In 2023, developer Dean Coleman put forward the Stadium 2.0 bid. He's now advocating for a new housing and car park development at Regatta Point based off his stadium project. Mr. Coleman's development company Solutions One Group, which was involved in the stadium proposal, went into administration in December. Liquidation documents show it owes its creditors $6 million and its employees $145,000 in superannuation. In a statement, Mr. Coleman said the unsuccessful stadium bid was a significant factor in the company's financial position, and the Regatta Point project is still a concept to which his role is advisory.
4: Tasmania's Civil and Administrative Tribunal has denied a landlord's attempts to prevent a tenant keeping a cat at their property. In a recent ruling, TasCat sided with a tenant whose landlord had denied their application to keep a cat named Celeriac at the property on the grounds of allergies. It is one of a number of recent rulings by TasCat in the wake of the Tasmanian government's new laws aimed at protecting renters' rights to a pet. In its ruling, the tribunal said there was no evidence the owner had a pet allergy, nor any explanation as to how a pet at a property they do not reside in would affect them in that regard. To sport, and Dutch cyclist Olaf Kooi has won a bunch sprint finish after a crash and a chaotic conclusion to stage 5 of the Tour de France. The 24-year-old crossed the line ahead of Germany's Max Kanter. Norway's Torsten Tran retains the overall race leader's yellow jersey despite being caught in the pile-up just over 5 kilometres from the finish line. Now to Tasmania's weather. There's a road weather alert for icy roads in parts of the Central Plateau, Midlands, Upper Derwent Valley and South East Forecast districts. For the state, isolated showers about the north, fine elsewhere after areas of morning frost and valley fog. In Burnie, a possible shower with a top of 12. Devonport and Launceston, a shower or two, also a top of 12. ABC News.
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0: Nice to have your company this morning. It is Thursday. We're powering through the week at 22.8. If you're serious about building homes, or if we are, we need more tradies, right? The Federal Skills Minister is in Launceston and will ask whether the apprenticeship pipeline is keeping pace. That is next. But it was on Tuesday we met two young Tasmanians who have swapped city life for Myina in the Great Lakes, and they're proving there's a future in one of the coldest, toughest and most beautiful parts of Tasmania. Ellie and Truan are helping run the Great Lake Hotel.
9: There's four of us out the front. There's me and Truan, Heidi and Toby, who are awesome front of house, and I've got three chefs in the kitchen and one housekeeper, and together we run the whole hotel. So it is a family business, and we consider all the staff we have to be family. So everyone steps in where they needed. We have chefs running food sometimes. We have Heidi helping out in housekeeping. So we work as a team. Everyone here has been here for a couple of years now. So, yeah, we work together really well and, yeah, really enjoy it.
0: That's Ellie talking about the staff, but she says attracting backpackers for seasonal work is hard because of the rules around the 88 days requirement to qualify for a second working holiday visa in Australia. James Johns is the hotel's owner, our go-to whenever it's snowing, and says it's because Myina isn't recognised as an eligible regional postcode. Good morning to you, James.
10: Morning, Kim. How are you this morning?
0: Yeah, I'm well. It was great to meet you across the weekend. And nice of you to say to my husband, what's it like having an alpha wife?
10: He quite liked that. I think it's going to be brought up a couple of times at dinner parties, Kim.
0: I think so. Now, can you elaborate on that idea of not being an eligible postcode?
10: Yeah, look, so the 88-day qualification is basically a federally driven thing. It's based on the postcode. 7030 is our postcode. It's 8,000 square kilometres, and it includes Sorell, Brighton and Bridgewater. So unfortunately, the population of our postcode makes us ineligible to attract 88-day working holiday visa applicants because even though we're 142 kilometres away from Sorell, we've got too much population.
0: Is that what they say? And is this an extended working visa for hospitality? Can you do other things like tree farming and felling as an example?
10: Agriculture's, basically agriculture's the one industry I believe that you can do for the 88 day in our area. I mean, you literally can't get more remote in Tasmania than we are. We're 32 kilometres away from the geographical centre. Most freight companies think it's equivalent to trying to, you know, bring stuff up to the Unidata track. It's that far away. You know, and then you get something like this. Now, Steve Old from Hospitality Tasmania has been working really hard on this with us, as is the tourism minister's office before, but you know, essentially what it means is either splitting the postcode or putting in a summary exemption.
0: So you would like to attract, I'm guessing, seasonal backpackers, and they'd love to do a stint in hospitality at the Great Lake Hotel.
10: Yeah, look, we've over the summer months, we've been really successful. So we do get working holiday visa people, but they're the ones that have either already done their 88 days or are just new to Australia, so therefore they see that they've got time to pick it up somewhere else. But for us, yes, if we were able to advertise that our site was eligible for the 88-day extension, then over the summer period of time, then we wouldn't have to worry about double shifting people and doing those sort of things. Because unfortunately, even though that we advertise extensively, and I know we're not alone, because I speak to the other other hospitality places in and around the plateau, it's just difficult trying to attract Tasmanians to come and work either for a short period of time or a longer period of time to the Central Highlands.
0: Now, you've advocated for change, as you mentioned, Steve Old there, and they've been pretty responsive. But does this have to happen at a federal level?
10: Yeah, absolutely has to happen at a federal level. And we've got a good federal assistant minister in and of course I've forgotten her name straight away, haven't I? Rebecca White. And so Rebecca's onto it as well. But it's just a case of, it's a bureaucratic change, Kim. You know, everyone's just said, well, we'll do it by postcode, but when you've got a postcode 8,000 square kilometres, that, you know, it's just unworkable, especially when Bishano is eligible and they're exactly the same distance away from Sorell that we are.
0: It's crazy. So we reached out to the Department of Home Affairs, and as yet we've received no response, but we'll keep following this story, James, and thanks for the heads up on it.
10: Oh, Kim, that's great. Thank you for your interest in it, and hopefully we can get some common sense in the not-too-distant future.
0: Have you lit the fires yet?
10: Sitting in front of one right now.
0: Oh, so nice. Have a great day, James.
10: Thanks, Kim. Bye.
0: Cheers. James Johns there. He's the owner of the Great Lake Hotel. And we will continue to follow that story. Now, hundreds of Tasmanian apprentices have been backed and thousands have signed up for free TAFE. But is it making a real dent in our skills shortage? The Federal Skills Minister joins us next.

0: That's new music from Kylie Minogue, and I will not be asking our next guest whether he'd like to marry or kiss her.
1: It's Breakfast with Kim Napier, ABC Northern Tasmania.
0: We're going to play a straight bat here. Whether it's building homes, wiring new developments, or caring for an ageing population, one thing keeps coming up in conversations across Tassie. We need more skilled workers. The federal government says it's making progress with hundreds of Tasmanian apprentices supported through its key apprenticeship program and almost 10,000 free TAFE enrolments across the state in the past 3 years. The federal skills minister has been meeting apprentices, employers and students in Lonnie to see those programs in action and joins us now. Good morning to Minister Andrew Giles.
2: Good morning, Kim. Great to be talking with you.
0: Thank you. Almost 700 Tasmanian apprentices have been supported through the Key Apprenticeship Program. What's the early evidence that these financial incentives are leading to more apprentices finishing their training or indeed just signing up?
2: Well, the signs are really good. This program's focused on housing skills, but it builds on an earlier program that was more addressing clean energy skills. And what we've seen in that is really encouraging evidence, not just about people starting, but more importantly, finishing their apprenticeship, which has been a long-run challenge we've been grappling with in Australia. It's been really fantastic, not just to see the numbers, which are encouraging, but to talk to apprentices like Xander, who I spoke with about 6 months ago when he was starting, to talk about what the $2,000 he's going to get at 6 months, at 12 months and so on, what a difference that makes, because we know apprenticeship wages are pretty low. We know that cost of living pressures are biting. And this additional help is just the encouragement people need to keep going to get that trade that's so important for them, but also so important for us when we think about our national goals, particularly, of course, building homes.
0: All right, we'll talk about money in a minute, but Lyndall from Burnie says, could I ask about the clash between federal policy on TAFE and our state government's ongoing cuts across all departments, including closure of all arts, film and design courses? Can you answer that?
2: Yeah, look, I visited TAFE in Lonnie yesterday. I'm a regular visitor to TAFE. We strongly believe in the Albanese government that TAFE should be at the heart of vocational

0: vocational education and training in Australia. As the public provider, Australians trust TAFE and understand that it is a mark of reliable skills. Now, on a day-to-day basis, of course, it is the responsibility of the Tasmanian government to run TasTAFE. But we have set some pretty clear objectives in our national skills agreement with every state and territory about how our investments should be made and how TAFE should operate. Now, concerns have been raised with me, including while I've been here. I've made clear to them, and I'll make it clear to your caller and your listeners, that I've written to Minister Ellis to clarify that my expectations and the expectations of the Commonwealth government must be met.
1: Now, you talked about financial incentives, Minister. Small businesses tell us they still struggle. I appreciate you answering that question too. They struggle with the cost and time involved in taking on apprentices. Beyond those incentive payments, what are you doing to make it easier for employers to train the next generation?
0: Yeah, look, this is a really good question. We've made some tough decisions in the recent budget based on evidence. We've spent a bit of time looking at how the incentives the Australian government provides to both apprentices and their employers to make sure that they're delivering bang for buck for the taxpayer and doing the right thing in terms of making sure that they really are incentives to change behaviour. We've focused our support on small businesses because we understand that often the operator of a small business doesn't have a dedicated HR team behind them or all the other things that a larger business has. So that's why we've got $5,000 currently on the table for small businesses in this key apprenticeship program to encourage them to take on an apprentice, because we know it's a big decision and we want to make sure that businesses are encouraged to go down that path. And you talked about the nearly 700 Tasmanian apprentices who've started under this key apprenticeship program. One of the stats that I'm really keen on is there are 422 separate businesses that have engaged those apprentices. So it's showing that this is not just about getting apprentices in, it's about supporting small businesses to invest in building their skills and particularly to keep skills in Tasmania and I think especially in Northern Tassie.
1: Yeah, because success isn't measured by enrolments alone, right?
0: Well, that's exactly right. It's about getting people to the end. It's something that I'm really focused on, and it's great for me to be able to listen to apprentices, the people who employ them, and also some of the trainers at TasTAFE, to make sure we're not missing anything that might stop someone from getting from start to finish of their trade.
1: Well, there have been calls for more adults to become apprentices to fill the gap, but an adult apprentice can cost employers significantly more than hiring a younger person. This is what Kane Taylor-Smith told me on Breakfast recently. He's a trades and services expert.
2: For them, the wage is probably not enough. So yeah, it's a hard one, whether they can get government support or the employer can get even more support than what we already do to try and help cover the gap.
1: Well, I understand there have been some changes, Minister, this month for adult apprentices over 21. What are they?
0: Yeah, so there have been some changes around how the award system kicks in over the life of an apprenticeship. But I guess the question of wages has been a perennial one, and there'll be ongoing discussions about it. Obviously, it's a matter for an employer to pay beyond what they are required to do to invest in their business, if that's something that they can do. There obviously is a role for government in the incentive scheme, which we recognise. It is something that when we think about people starting their apprenticeships, the average age is in the 20s now. So it's often the case that people are starting later in life, often with commitments, often not living at home, as may have been the case, you know, a generation ago. It's something I think we need to keep looking at, keep listening to the voices of both apprentices and people seeking to employ them, to make sure that we are not disincentivising anyone from getting skills for a career that's really, really important. And we know we have had persistent skill shortages in this area. We're doing everything we can to address those shortages, but we recognise that we've got to keep listening to people.
1: Just quickly, Tasmania has unique workforce challenges. I'm sure you're aware because of our smaller population, regional communities. What's the next step to ensure young Tasmanians can train, stay and build their careers here rather than leaving the state as so many do?
0: Yeah, that's a great question. You know, my own family on my dad's side are from Tassie and went to Melbourne, so perhaps I should declare that conflict of interest,
1: yes.
0: Kim. But look, one thing that I'm really struck by is how people do want to stay. And it's about, for me, making sure we're getting the balance right between offering people opportunities to get skills they want, to do jobs that can be done locally, to give someone not just skills for a job, but skills for a

0: career that they can make a really good life where they want to make it. And that's something that I've heard loud and clear from those electrical apprentices I was chatting to yesterday and from many others. And I think there are so many opportunities in Tassie. The challenge for us is to make sure that locals can seize those opportunities for themselves and see a future here in Lonnie or right around northern Tasmania. We see that through free TAFE because, one, I'm really thrilled at the stats in Tassie, but that's about not just offering people a free course. It's about tailoring those offers to where there are jobs that need to be done in that community. And obviously, the mix in Tasmania is different to what it might look like in WA. So it's about making sure that we're helping people find that pathway. Obviously, not telling them what to do, but making it easier to make those choices that will set themselves up for a job, but also for a career of contribution in their community.
1: All right, you've been in Lonnie for work, not pleasure. Do you get a chance to catch up with extended family?
0: Well, funnily enough, my Tasmanian family have either been on the West Coast, they're not there anymore, in Hobart. So that's two confessions I've made, but you let me off by not asking me that question you flagged at the start.
1: About
0: so
1: Kylie Minogue,
0: we can call that a draw, I hope, Tim.
1: Lovely to chat with you.
0: Yeah, and look, I should say, I always love coming to Launceston. It's a beautiful part of the world, and to think about what a federal government that's really listening to the voices on the ground and, of course, to my good friend Jess Teasdale is something that's very important to me, and I hope I'll be invited back soon.
1: Excellent, you will. Thank you. Skills Minister, Federal Skills Minister, Andrew Giles. Take care.
0: Cheers, Kim.
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3: Hi, Rachel Mealy here. Should heads roll at Telstra after a nationwide failure of its mobile service?
4: In the mornings, that's the busiest time. That made up almost 50% of our daily work, so we lost a lot of money.
3: I'll ask the Communications Minister, Annika Wells, who's joining the program. Donald Trump sends mixed signals, warning the ceasefire with Iran is over and threatening more strikes, but also he doesn't think the war will restart. And a rock star welcome being prepared for Narendra Modi as India's Prime Minister arrives with an appetite for Australia's uranium. I hope you'll join me for those stories soon on AM.
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1: Well, that wraps up breakfast for our Thursday. We've had a text here saying, Alpha Wife, hard-hitting journalist, Sean's band Tasty Music, playing Kylie's new song on repeat. Too much, Kim. I can't cope. I think I need to hear from Linda. Yes, where is Linda? We've been doing a call out this morning for Patrick, Pikey and Pothole and Linda. But as we know with Linda, she says she doesn't call unless she's got something to say. So I hope everyone is okay. And look forward to your company tomorrow morning from 5:30. Classic chart countdown, a snapshot of the Australian Top 20 this week back in 1981. That's tomorrow. Enjoy Thursday.
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6: ABC News, good morning. I'm Loretta Loberger. A new report from consultancy firm KPMG shows Hobart's population growth has remained steady in the past 3 years, while dwelling approvals remain below national averages. Rani Fletcher reports.
7: The Enterprising Cities report compares economic conditions across 12 Australian cities. It shows Hobart's unemployment rate is 4%, 0.2% below the national average. For every 1,000 residents, an average 3.9 dwellings are approved each year, the second lowest after Darwin and far lower than the national average of 7 dwellings approved. The report says new residents, lower interest rates and higher construction costs have caused Hobart's property prices and rents to increase. While housing prices were 32% lower than Melbourne's in 2019, this gap narrowed to 14% at the end of last year.
6: Turning overseas now, and explosions have been reported across southern Iran as the US launches fresh airstrikes against the country. Here's Middle East correspondent Matthew Doran.
8: Iranian state media reported blasts in cities such as Bandar Abbas, saying the country's air defences were trying to intercept the attacks. And a short time later, the US military central command confirmed it was behind the strikes ordered by the US president himself. Donald Trump had said he'd hit Iran hard hours earlier, following a declaration he believed the 3-week-old truce between the US and Iran was over. that had followed the two countries exchanging

0: Fire after attacks on ships in the Strait of Hormuz. Iran had promised it would retaliate against any further attacks with force, accusing the US of jeopardising the deal. Matthew Doran, ABC News, Jerusalem.
1: China and Taiwan are bracing for the impact of a super typhoon that's expected to hit in the coming days. China correspondent Alison Horn has more from Beijing.
2: Super Typhoon Barbie is tracking towards the island of Taiwan, expected to make landfall in the coming days before moving into southeastern China. Residents in the region have been put on high alert ahead of the massive storm that's measuring more than 1,000 kilometres in diameter. The powerful weather system is expected to bring catastrophic winds and life-threatening floods. It'll be the second typhoon to hit China in the last week. Alison Horn, ABC News, Beijing.
1: Back home, and India's Prime Minister Narendra Modi has kicked off a two-day visit to Australia. Here's Foreign Affairs reporter Stephen Jedgetts.
3: Mr. Modi landed in Melbourne last night and will hold annual talks with Prime Minister Anthony Albanese today. The two leaders are set to strike agreements to bolster security and defence cooperation, as well as new arrangements to help increase uranium exports to India. After the meeting, Mr. Modi and Mr. Albanese will appear at a massive Melbourne Meets Modi event with the Indian-Australian community, which is expected to pull thousands of people, although protesters have also vowed to attend.
1: Liberal frontbencher Andrew Hastie says both mono and multiculturalism are both loaded political terms. Last month, One Nation leader Pauline Hanson said Australia must be a monoculture, sparking criticism from the Prime Minister, who's labelled Senator Hanson's call a nonsense argument. Asked on 7:30 whether he agrees with Anthony Albanese that multiculturalism is what the nation is, Mr. Hastie says he agrees with most sensible mainstream Australians.
4: Monoculturalism as put out by Pauline Hanson and multiculturalism as, you know, advocated by some people on the left are both loaded political terms. You've got the woke right pushing for monoculturalism, you've got the woke left pushing for multiculturalism. I sit with most sensible mainstream Australians somewhere in the centre.
1: Testing is underway on two more suspected H5 bird flu cases. South Australia confirmed its second case of the disease yesterday. The virus was detected in a giant petrel collected from Hardwick Bay on York Peninsula. South Australia's chief veterinary officer, Dr. Sky Fruin, says it's possible more infected giant petrels could arrive over the coming months.
5: These birds might continue to turn up on our shores pretty much anywhere along the coast through until spring, really. They could be arriving, and they are coming from Antarctic, subantarctic regions where we know that bird flu has been spreading.
1: Now to Tasmania's weather. There's a road weather alert for parts of the Central Plateau, Midlands, Upper Derwent Valley and the southeast for icy roads. For the state, isolated showers about the north, fine elsewhere after areas of morning frost and valley fog. Light winds tending north to northeasterly during the day. For the population centres, Burnie, a possible shower atop of 12. For Devonport and Launceston, a shower or two atop of 12. And for Hobart, a top of 13. ABC News.
6: Good morning, welcome to AM. I'm Rachel Mealy, coming to you from the lands of the Turrbal and Yuggera people in Brisbane. On today's program, Telstra's massive network failure, how it took hours for the telco to inform the communications minister.
7: I would have liked to have heard earlier. I was informed at about 7 a.m. I understand the fault began at 4:30 a.m. It would seem there was some sort of delay. That will form part of the investigation.
6: And the US strikes Iran again as Donald Trump says the ceasefire is over and it's time to finish the job. This morning, problems continue to plague users of Telstra's mobile network with transport disruptions across New South Wales and Victoria, as well as persistent troubles with the 000 emergency line. There are warnings heads could roll at Australia's largest telecommunications company, which could face a multi-million dollar fine over the failure. Investigations are underway into what caused Telstra's widespread network outages. Annie Guest reports.
8: From failed 000 calls to ambulances unable to be tracked and transport systems disrupted, the full impact of Wednesday's Telstra outage was so widespread, even pets were affected.
9: Do you need a receipt at all?
10: Yes.
8: At this vet clinic, nurse Sophie Draper says pet owners were alarmed when they couldn't call.
9: But we did have a few people that just had to walk into the clinic because, you know, they needed their pet seen and they weren't too sure what was going on.
8: Taxi driver Abdi Odawar's booking system was down for 5 hours.
10: In the morning, that's the busiest time in the morning. So that made up almost 50% of our daily work. So we lost a lot of money.
8: The Australian Communications and Media Authority is investigating what Telstra describes as a software defect that made the network's internal clock system fall out of sync, triggering a nationwide outage. While Telstra has ruled out a cyber attack, Professor Paul Haskell-Darlan from Edith Cowan University wants intelligence agencies, including the Australian Signals Directorate, to audit the telco.
11: So I think what we need to see is a bit more of direct engagement from entities like ASD in terms of the critical infrastructure. And that would be in tandem with other agencies. And that could well extend into defence.
8: The Communications Minister, Annika Wells, says telecommunications is Australia's least trusted industry, while Telstra's Chief Financial Officer, Michael Ackland, apologised to customers and defended the company.
12: Australia can absolutely have faith in its biggest telco. We take these outages very, very seriously. Our investment in resilience and cybersecurity and redundancy in our network is significant.
8: Professor Haskell-Darlan says Telstra could face multi-million dollar fines after the government increased the penalty for outages last year.
11: And we may see people fall on their sword, or we might see some people being disciplined as a consequence.
8: Another essential reform for telcos, according to Professor Hussein Dyer from Swinburne University of Technology, should be mandatory backup systems.
13: So in this case, for example, it would be interesting to see if there were backup timekeeping servers that should have kicked in when the main servers went out of operation.
8: And Professor Dyer says transport networks should also have backup technology.
13: If the Telstra connection comes down, it would automatically go to an alternative like Optus or Vodafone, or even in some cases, some rail operators in Europe and Japan. They have, for example, their own dedicated telecommunication network.
8: Professor Hussein Dyer from Swinburne University of Technology, ending that report by Annie Guest and Isabel Musali. Annika Wells is the Federal Communications Minister. She joined me earlier. Minister, did anyone die yesterday because they couldn't get through to 000?
7: Rachel, I have not had it reported to me that any failure to connect to 000 has contributed to an adverse outcome. That's the update I have for your listeners overnight.
8: Late last night, Telstra said it was investigating a second network fault that was stopping calls from connecting, including to 000 again. That came hours after they had said they'd resolved that major outage, which began in the early hours of yesterday. What's your information about that second outage?
7: Like you said, we've had people working through the night, and Telstra was speaking with both my team and the 000 custodian and their team overnight about that second issue that they've identified as a residual network issue that was still impacting calls for some users. In some instances, calls are going straight to message bank. In some instances, 000 calls were not going through. It has been largely resolved, but there are still residual problems.
8: So again, 000 was unavailable to Australians last night.
7: That's correct. And Telstra needs to account for how and why that has occurred, because Australians are right to expect that as a baseline service from their telco.
8: Should there be a system of enforceable reliability standards holding these telecommunications companies to account?
7: Rachel, we have legislation before the Parliament right now that tries to improve consumer standards for telcos. We have both the TEX bill and the UOMO bill. Sorry, TEX is enhancing consumer standards and safeguards. Look, I'm sure, Rachel, that Telstra has internal standards about that. What we need here is for companies to competently discharge their duties to customers. And whilst we have been there's been multiple reviews into the Optus September outage. There will be reviews into this outage. Those preliminary investigations have already begun. It is up to lawmakers to lift the standards, and that's why we've been working on trying to do that since September. You know, we've legislated the 000 custodian. We've raised penalties for telcos to over $30 million. We've introduced real-time reporting of outages to ACMA and emergency services. That has helped us with this outage. We've forced telcos to test 000 during upgrades and maintenance. We've placed new requirements on providers to ensure 000 calls still connect via other networks when the home network is down. We've required telcos to provide mandatory improvement plans after 000 outages.
8: Some of those things that you've mentioned there didn't happen yesterday.
7: Look, Camporn arrangements have been working, except there are instances where they have not. The call system has been maintained. Australians overwhelmingly are still able to successfully call 000. And Camporn arrangements, as you heard from the acting CEO yesterday afternoon, were working. However, you are right. There are instances where the 000 custodian has observed they have not been working, where Telstra has observed they have not been working. And that's where welfare checks are taking place and continue to take place.
8: There was a 2.5 hour delay before your office was informed yesterday. Would telling you earlier have made any difference?
7: I think I would have liked to have heard earlier. I understand Telstra wants to get their information correct. Even as we are experiencing this outage, the information is changing hour to hour. The numbers change hour to hour. I was informed at about 7 a.m. I understand the fault began at 4:30 a.m. It would seem there was some sort of delay. That will form part of the investigation. ACMA has begun a preliminary investigation. The 000 custodian, who I'm speaking with constantly, I've spoken with her again this morning before speaking with you. There will be an investigation and a clean tick-tock on the timeline of everything that happened here so that we can continue to improve.
8: Do you think heads should roll at Telstra?
7: I, Rachel, am focused on getting everybody back online. This is a really frustrating time for customers and particularly for commuters. Rail services are still not restored for everybody. There's still people in Victoria, the Hunter, the Southern Highlands who will not be able to access rail services this morning. We're really focused, Kristy McVeigh, the acting Transport Minister, and myself, on doing what we can to get everybody back online as quickly as possible, getting to the bottom of those welfare checks, and then the investigation can take foot and we can learn out of that, and penalties can be administered, justice can be served.
8: By late yesterday, Telstra still had no idea what had caused that timer issue that started affecting its data centre nodes. What do you think about that? Should answers be coming to you quicker than that?
7: There are two sets of timings here. It is urgent that we get everybody back online as quickly as possible. It is urgent that we perform welfare checks and make sure that everybody who attempted to connect 000 and were not successful is okay. A large number of the numbers of welfare checks are happening where people were able to successfully connect on a second time or where they were camponed successfully, but out of abundance of caution, those welfare checks are going through.
8: Minister, on the ABC has defended itself against criticism that its journalism has contributed to anti-Semitism or social division. Do you think the ABC's reporting is biased?
7: The Albanese government condemns anti-Semitism in all its forms, but the ABC, our national broadcaster, is more than just a broadcaster. It is a lifeline in natural disasters. It is a key part of our national identity. It should report on the facts. It does uphold its standards. And that's why we as the Albanese government have legislated 5-year funding terms so that we can continue to ensure that 90 years of public programming continue to be of the highest standard. And that's why, having worked overnight on this outage, I am updating Australians on the national broadcaster first thing this morning. That's the importance of this service.
8: Annika Wells, thanks for joining AM.
7: Thanks, Rachel.
8: And Annika Wells is the Federal Communications Minister. The business sector says the outage has caused massive disruption and it's still too early to estimate the extent of the losses. The Australian Chamber of Commerce and Industry says this latest failure has undermined confidence in Australia's telco industry, and Telstra needs to examine whether compensation should be provided to large and small businesses affected by the disruption. Andrew McKellar is the Chamber's Chief Executive.
14: You know, Telstra's got to have a look at that. You know, there'll be different impacts. Not everyone will have been affected the same. For some, it will be a financial loss. So I think, really, they've got to look at those individual circumstances and try and work through those issues. The broader issue here, though, is the reliability of the system. And it's not just Telstra. We've seen this right across the network now. If that's breaking down on a repeated basis, then you know, we've really got to look at how we can address that and provide that greater surety to the community.
6: Australian Chamber of Commerce and Industry CEO Andrew McKellar. You're listening to AM, where it's 16 minutes past 8. Senior representatives of the public broadcasters ABC and SBS will today appear before the Royal Commission on Anti-Semitism and Social Cohesion, where they'll be probed on allegations of bias in their reporting of events related to the Middle East. The ABC has released a statement ahead of proceedings defending its journalism as fair and impartial. Senior correspondent Barbara Miller has been following developments. Barbara, who's appearing and what questions are they expected to face?
15: So the ABC's editorial director, Gavin Fang, and Ombudsman Fiona Cameron will front the commission along with several senior managers from SBS. Now, the commercial networks, Rach, are not being asked to appear

0: case. The Commission responded in a statement saying it had called on the ABC and SBS to give evidence following concerns raised by members of Australia's Jewish community about reporting sentiment and bias. Now, Richard Lancaster SC, he's the counsel assisting, has also told the Commission that some of the submissions it has received have been highly critical of the coverage of the Middle East by the ABC and SBS. And he says that they will be questioned about whether there's any demonstrable anti-Semitic bias in the reporting of journalists or in the editorial policy in those media organisations.
1: Now, the ABC has issued a statement in advance of today's proceedings, strongly rebutting any suggestion that its reporting is not impartial. Can you tell me about that?
0: Yes, this statement says that the ABC rejects claims that its journalism has contributed to anti-Semitism or social division. It says the ABC has devoted extensive coverage to the rise of anti-Semitism in Australia. And its reporting has consistently centred on the experiences of Jewish Australians. Now, the statement cites some of the investigations that the Ombudsman has undertaken and says that five breaches have been found related to ABC coverage concerning the Middle East. Four were accuracy matters, and in one case there were breaches of impartiality and responsibility. But this statement says no complaints of bias have been upheld by the Ombudsman in relation to ABC News coverage of the Middle East.
1: Senior correspondent Barbara Miller. The US has launched more strikes against Iranian targets. Earlier at the NATO summit in Turkey, President Donald Trump declared the ceasefire with Iran was over and that it was time to finish the job. Our America's editor John Lyons is in Washington. John, has the war resumed?
2: Well, Rachel, it has resumed to an extent. A few hours before these new attacks, President Trump had said that there would probably be more bombing now, and that has in fact happened a short time ago. US Central Command issued a note saying, at the direction of the Commander-in-Chief, US Central Command forces have started conducting additional strikes against Iran to further degrade their ability to threaten freedom of navigation in the Strait of Hormuz. The statement says the US is holding Iran accountable for recent unjustified aggression against commercial shipping. The story of what's happening at the moment is it's become almost a micro battle for the different shipping lanes of that tiny Strait of Hormuz. Some commercial tankers had begun going through that again due to the ceasefire recently. The Iranians have been trying to force ships to hug the coast of Iran, not the coast of Oman. In other words, they're wanting to keep the leverage and set it up for future commercial opportunities so they can charge tolls, which they can't do if the ships are on the other side of the strait. So that's the micro battle. Now, when they sent drones to attack ships going on the Oman side, the Americans responded. The Iranians then responded to that response. The United States are now hitting again retaliation. President Trump is saying, however, he doesn't think this will descend into an all-out war. And in fact, his rhetoric, he started calling the Iranians scum and sick. And he was asked today in Ankara at the end of the NATO conference, why the dramatic change in the rhetoric over the last month? Here's the question from the reporter and the president's answer.
3: Last month, you said Iranian leaders were very rational people, nice people to deal with, strong people, smart people. Today, you said they were scum, sick people, and being led by sick people. What changed, and do you think...
4: I got to know them, so... I've said that about a lot. Now, when you say rational, I think they're much more rational than level one, level two. Level one is gone, level two is gone. This is level three. I think they are more rational, but based on their actions over the last week or two, they're not doing a service to the people.
1: And, John, there seemed to be a major change of tone towards Ukraine. What's behind that?
2: What's going on at the moment is on the battlefield itself. The Ukrainians are making quite dramatic impact on the Russians. They're hitting a lot of their oil infrastructure. They're launching a new escalated drone strategy. And now President Trump, who likes winners, in the end, that's what guides a lot of what he does and says, realises that Ukraine is making some serious

0: battlefield advances. So he is saying that the US will now agree to co-license the making of the Patriot anti-missile systems in Ukraine, which would be a game changer. However, these things take a long time to make. It's very easy for President Trump to say this, but it could take years to set up the infrastructure to make a Patriot missile. There's a chance Ukraine will never see a Patriot, certainly when it needs them, just as there's a chance, many people here in Washington think, Australia is unlikely to ever see one of these AUKUS submarines.
1: John Lyons in Washington. India's Prime Minister Narendra Modi has landed in Melbourne as he kicks off a two-day visit to Australia. Mr. Modi will hold annual talks with Prime Minister Anthony Albanese today, with the two leaders set to strike agreements to bolster defence cooperation and uranium exports to India. After the meeting, they'll appear at a Melbourne Meets Modi event at Marvel Stadium, which is expected to attract a massive crowd from the Indian-Australian community. Foreign Affairs reporter Stephen Jedgetts has more. Stephen, let's start with the community event. Just how many people are we expecting?
2: Look, we don't know, Rachel, but organisers are saying that it will definitely be more than 20,000 people. Some have even speculated we might see 30,000 people. Safe to say, this is going to be big. There are going to be an awful lot of people crammed into Marvel Stadium to hear from Mr. Modi, which reflects the fact that he is largely a hugely popular figure within the Indian diaspora. Now, it's more complex than that. There are many critics. But, of course, the reality is that many, if though not all, inside the Indian diaspora see Mr. Modi as a transformational figure in Indian politics. They say he's delivered an extraordinary infrastructure boom that is behind India's incredible gains in renewable energy. And they say he's also really elevated India's stature on the world stage. So for those reasons and others, he remains a very, very popular figure. And I think we'll see the Indian community give full support or full voice to that support at this no doubt raucous event tonight in Melbourne.
1: There might be lots of fans there, but are protesters expected as well?
2: Yeah, there are protesters expected. We don't believe there will be huge protests. They're probably going to be relatively small in number. Nonetheless, we know of at least two or three different groups who say they will protest Mr. Modi's visit. Critics of Mr. Modi say that he's really institutionalised discrimination against minorities. And also there have been widespread concerns about some of the restrictions that we've seen, in particular on the free press and free speech, some of the institutional checks being weakened, and that question around the treatment of minorities.
1: This is a critically important relationship for Australia. What agreements might we see out of the annual leaders' meeting ahead of the event?
2: Look, we don't have many details at the moment, but a few things are emerging. One, it's clear there are going to be serious discussions on the renewable energy relationship, the green energy relationship, and critical minerals in particular. India's got a massive appetite for critical minerals, and it's got a massive appetite for energy. Now, one of the ways that that seems to be changing the relationship is that we expect there to be a focus on uranium. Now, Australia actually relaxed restrictions on the export of uranium to India many years ago, about a decade, in fact. But the trade has been negligible, only releasing pilots going across. And what we understand is going to happen is that we're going to see a relaxation of some of the, or at least a tweak to some of the rules around that export of uranium to allow a larger trade to flow. And India wants more uranium because it wants to really build up its nuclear power industry, one, to power data centres, but two, to cut its emissions. The other area I think we have to look at closely is going to be in security and defence. Both sides have flagged there will be some significant statements on boosting defence and maritime security cooperation, along with some concrete outcomes. But what they are, we don't know yet. We'll find out later today.
1: Stephen Jedgetts. A major wildlife group fears the arrival of the deadly H5 bird flu strain could mean the end of bird rescues. WA Wildlife says it's burning through the protective gear that's worn by staff and volunteers on the front line. Isabel Masali prepared this report.
3: A soft plumage petrel, a type of seabird, is on the mend, thanks to the help of some human friends. It was suffering from exhaustion and brought to a wildlife rescue group in Perth. But staff have to take extra precautions now.
4: So with pelagics, we are treating them as if they could have an influenza.
3: That's Dean Hunt.

0: Huxley, the CEO of WA Wildlife. He's talking about birds that spend most of their lives at sea.
1: So we're wearing full PPE, you know, gowns, masks, etc. They're being housed in biosecure spaces on site, so they're not coming into contact with any other animal, and they're getting tested for H5 immediately, and we quarantine them until we get those results. Seabirds, we're treating with similar caution.
0: None of those tests have come back positive, but Western Australia has recorded multiple cases of H5 bird flu in wild birds, while South Australia and New South Wales have also seen cases. The extra measures for not-for-profit rescue groups are necessary and expensive. Dean Huxley is calling on the state government to help.
1: The immediate is just some emergency PPE provisions for the here and now, because we are the only group taking pelagics other than one other wildlife centre, Kenyana Wildlife. And so we are seeing all of the pelagics that are coming in the Perth metro area. So we are burning through our PPE quite fast.
0: And points out not everyone is following official advice to stay away from sick or dead birds and just call the emergency animal disease hotline.
1: People are still bringing us birds. We've had over 200 birds brought to us in 2 weeks. So people are still handling birds, even though the advice is don't touch them, which is going to create a public health issue.
0: Federation University's Dr. Megan Dewar, a wildlife biologist studying infectious diseases in seabirds, says rescue groups are facing an overwhelming situation.
2: As we come into spring, potentially we'll see more cases, and so, you know, we could have large numbers of birds needing care, so they could be quite overwhelmed with care. And of course, if they don't have access to the appropriate personal protective equipment that they need to try and care for these wildlife, there is a lot of work happening with the government, and the government has been running lots of training and online support, webinars and things for people in this industry.
0: In a statement, a WA government spokesperson pointed to that training. It also said it's closely working with wildlife rehabilitators to strengthen preparedness for and response to H5 bird flu through guidance, biosecurity support and the provision of personal protective equipment.
3: Isabel Musali. In finance, oil prices have risen and markets worldwide have dropped in shaky trading after President Trump declared the temporary truce in the war with Iran is over. The global benchmark Brent crude is trading around $78.56 a barrel after climbing more than 5%. On Wall Street, the Dow Jones Industrial Average has lost more than 1%, and the Aussie dollar is also higher. It's buying 69.3 US cents. That's AM. I'm Rachel Mealy. It's 8:30.
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6: Okay, quick look at your forecast. Fog, frost, light winds, maybe some isolated showers across the north of the state today. Otherwise, a good-looking winter's Thursday. But take it easy out on the roads, because there is a road weather alert out, and that alert is for ice. So if you're anywhere away from the coast, you're coming around a corner this morning, take it easy. Expect icy conditions and drive to those conditions. Good to have your company. Hey, does it matter that a Tasmanian farm, the state's largest farm, has been sold to an international investor that wants to move what that farm does from cattle to farming trees? It seems to matter to a lot of Tasmanians in the agriculture sector, in part because the farm's a significant part of the farming economy in the northeast of Tasmania, but also because it seems the purchase of the property is being assisted by taxpayer money, money to plant trees and reduce Australia's carbon emissions. Does it matter to you that yesterday the Foreign Investment Review Board, headed up by the Treasurer, announced it had approved the sale of the 22,000-hectare farm at Rushy Lagoon in the northeast tip of Tasmania? Does it matter to you if this farm moves from farming cattle to farming trees? Get in touch. 1300 222 936 is the number. That is our question for this morning. We'll also talk rent prices around the state and what the statewide picture looks like. And those outages yesterday wasn't just phones. It was also electric vehicle charging stations at some points. More on that and always nice to be with you this morning.

0: whatever you're talking about in your community, get in touch. Let me know. 1-300-222-936. Loretta Loberger's in the newsroom with headlines. Loretta, good morning.
1: Good morning, Leon. The US military says its forces have started launching additional attacks on Iran. US Central Command says the strikes are aimed at further degrading Iran's ability to threaten the freedom of navigation in the Strait of Hormuz. Federal Communications Minister Annika Wells says she's not aware of any deaths caused by failures to call 000 as a result of the Telstra outage. The telco says its nationwide outage has been mostly resolved after causing disruptions to mobile services, public transport networks and some 000 calls. A report released today shows rents are growing faster in Hobart than any other state capital. The Cotality Quarterly Rental Report found the median rent for a house in Hobart rose by 3.1% in the past month, while units jumped 1.9%. And the Australian Forest Products Association has welcomed a decision to allow a UK-based forestry firm to buy Tasmania's largest farm. Yesterday, Federal Treasurer Jim Chalmers said, based on clear advice from the Foreign Investment Review Board, he would not block Gresham House's purchase of Rushy Lagoon. I'll have more news at 9 o'clock.
0: It's an interesting story. Seems to matter to a lot of Tasmanians. Does it matter to you? 1-300-222-936. Gresham House, an international forestry firm to turn Tasmania's biggest farm potentially from cattle to trees. Does that matter? And is it significant that it looks like they'll pick up a fair number of millions of dollars in Australian taxpayer support to do that because of the carbon reductions that will happen for the planet? 1-300-222-936 is the number. You're on Mornings.
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2: Traffic.
0: Well, my traffic, this is a record abbreviation. No incidents on state roads to report. Full stop, end of sentence. We're getting close to the school holidays. Could that be part of it? We're not there yet, but we're getting close. Could that be part of it? Things light on the roads this morning? What are you seeing in your part of the state? Tell me about it. 1-300-222-936.
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2: With Leon Compton.
0: It is indeed. Does it matter that a Tasmanian farm, the state's largest, when you look at it on a map, occupies a huge tract of land up just to the east of Tomahawk, inland from Musselrow Bay in northeastern Tasmania? Does it matter that it's been sold to an international investor that wants to shift it largely from cattle to farming trees? As you heard in news headlines there with Loretta, yesterday the Foreign Investment Review Board announced they'd approved the sale of the 22,000 hectare farm at Rushy Lagoon. Neil Gross is Chief Operating Officer at Tas Farmers. Neil Gross, good morning to you.
4: Morning, Leon.
0: It's still farming. Why does it matter that this property is shifting from farming cattle to farming trees?
4: Yeah, it's not farming trees, and it absolutely does matter, Leon. It matters because this is Tasmania's largest farm. It is absolutely good quality, productive land. It grows food for Tasmanians and has done for a very long time. To take this property out of agricultural production to grow carbon credits, and let's be very clear about that, they're farming carbon credits, is a massive blow to Tasmania, and it speaks a lot about the process that goes through this. But it also speaks a lot about what the federal government's view of Tasmania and Tasmanian farming actually is.
0: Let's talk about that. The Foreign Investment Review Board recommended that this sale go through. Jim Chalmers, the Treasurer, looked at that and approved it. The Tasmanian, the Federal Minister for Agriculture is a Tasmanian. Should they have stood in the way of this deal?
4: Oh, absolutely they should have stood in the way. $69 million of federal government taxpayers' money is being used to take farmland out of production. It's sort of irrelevant that it's overseas owned, because overseas ownership of farms in Tasmania is nothing new. In fact, one of our oldest farms has never been in Tasmanian hands. But it is the fact that it's productive agricultural land taken out of production and distorted by the federal government's Clean Energy Finance Corporation in terms of price.
0: And so that's still a question around the national interest. Could it still be in the national interest to have this land increasingly farming trees and pine that would ultimately be sawn up and used for housing construction, amongst other things?
4: I would have thought the nation's key interest is being fed, Leon. So Rushy Lagoon at the moment.

0: It produces milk, it produces beef. In the past, it's produced lots of lamb, it's produced wool, it's produced all those things which are the absolute staple of life. But also, it's really important for the community of the Northeast. Like, the small township of Gladstone really relies on the activity that happens at Rushy Lagoon and a lot of other things, the supply chain that works around that. The school at Winnaleah depends on it, and that whole broader northeastern economy, and it's been battered since the 2000s from forestry closures and factories closing. Here's another blow to the economy and the community of the northeast. It's, you know, that is all far more important than accumulating carbon credits for an overseas company based on an offshore tax-free haven.
1: I was talking to Tony Briscoe about this morning, who's been covering it along with the Country Hour team for years. You can check out some of our reporting up online at the moment as well. He was saying that the company behind this investment have not spoken to the Country Hour to explain their decision or how they would approach it ever. It's interesting, as we've been talking on other matters about community consultation a few hundred kilometres away from this site. Have the company behind this investment spoken to you?
0: No, I think we got a missed phone call from them last night in the office. I'm not precisely sure after that decision was made. So there's this huge vacuum of knowledge, but also of understanding of what they want to do. But the clear thing is, I mean, this property sale has been distorted to grow overseas carbon credits, to grow pine trees. The history of the Northeast is that pine trees, particularly out there, don't grow particularly well. That's their choice. But it's also the process, Liam, because the Clean Energy Finance Corporation approved the funding before the Treasurer signs off and before the Foreign Investment Review Board signs off. So, I mean, we've got a distortion of the market, and there were local buyers who wanted to buy this property. Let's be clear about that.
1: It is a question, though. If you're the existing owner of this farm, we're asking you to say, oh, I won't accept this much higher price from this international timber company. I'll accept a many millions of dollars cheaper price from somebody local or somebody with the same interest but from a different country. Is that a bit much?
0: Well, the problem is, Leon, is that the federal government have distorted the price upwards by contributing $69 million to the price.
1: Mm. Yep.
0: I mean, and that is where we expect, Tasmanians expect, Australians expect, the federal government to step in and act in the nation's interest. The production of food and maintaining productive farmland in farming hands is far more important than the accumulation of carbon credits offshore.
1: Neil Gross, always good to chat. Thanks for being part of Mornings 936 ABC Hobart, ABC Northern Tasmania. You can join us too. If you're listening to us in Gladstone at the pub this morning, at the shop, love to hear from you. What is the talk about this sale being approved about midday yesterday? What is the talk like in Gladstone about this? We called the Tomahawk Caravan Park operators this morning. If you've never seen or been to beautiful Tomahawk, this farm is sort of around it. What's going on at your place at the moment? If the Northeast is your home, get in touch. Tell me about it. How are you feeling? Does it matter to you? 936 ABC Hobart, ABC North Taz. Rhys Beattie's the Mayor of the Dorset Council. Mayor, good morning to you.
2: Morning, Leon. How are you?
1: Does it matter to you that the Foreign Investment Review Board's approved this sale?
2: Yes, Leon. Yesterday was a dark day for the Northeast and a dark day for Tasmania and Australian agriculture.
1: Mayor, I've been visiting your community for close on a decade and a half. I mean, the impact of a significant reduction in forestry has had huge and really traumatic impacts in places like Greater Scottsdale. Couldn't this be a positive in some ways for the Greater Dorset area?
2: If the trees grow to a suitable product in 25 years' time when they're ready, yes, there could be some benefits. But I was in Gladstone last night with a community group, and they are very down and out. I suppose when we talk connection to country with our Indigenous people in this country, but connection to country on Rushy Lagoon is a fact in the Northeast. You've got generations and generations of blood, sweat and tears that have gone into that, and they just really feel like they've been kicked in the guts.
1: So. I'm interested. So that was a community meeting, was it, last night, Mayor?
2: It was just a community group that just happened to have a meeting last night that I usually go along to. So.
1: Mm-hmm. What, did they want the federal government to say no?
2: 100%. Most of the community have either worked or working.

0: that I was meeting with worked or working or had family members involved with the current or the previous Russia Lagoon owners, and they all wanted to see true agriculture continue and not turned into a plantation.
1: And we've talked a lot about community consultation when it comes to AI data centres in other communities near you in the past little while. Have you ever been sort of consulted or have met with the new owners of this property?
0: Yes, I met with them, it would have been 6 months ago. But the aim of their meeting was basically to brush it under the table and tell me to stop speaking out against it, basically.
1: Really? That was the message that you received?
0: That's the message that I received, was that it's all going to be fine. Don't worry about it, was the message that I received.
1: It sounds like, though, you're still worried about it, man.
0: I'm 100% worried about it. Yeah, I'm quite angry. And considering the facts that are kept put in front of us just don't make sense. And their main argument is that it's on paper, low agricultural production ground. Well, I'm sorry to say, but plants are a tree and they require the same quality ground to grow productively as agricultural crops. So if they don't think it's right for agriculture, then it's not right for trees on paper.
1: Bruce Beattie, appreciate you talking with us this morning. Thanks, man.
0: Thanks, Liam.
1: Bruce Beattie, Mayor, Dorset Council, 936 ABC Hobart, ABC Northern Tasmania.
2: This is 936 ABC Hobart and ABC Northern Tasmania with Leon Compton.
1: Yeah, good to have your company this morning. The question, does it matter that a Tasmanian farm, the state's largest, has been sold to an investor that wants to shift it from cattle to trees? You heard from Neil Gross. You heard from the mayor of the Greater Dorset area. I'd love to hear from you. 1300 222 936. Tony Briscoe and the Country Hour. From an agricultural perspective, we'll be diving into it deep. You can see some of Larissa Smith's reporting up online with all the details and lots of analysis. 1300 222 936 if you'd like to share your view as well. Nick Steele is CEO of the Tasmanian Forest Products Association. Nick Steele, good morning to you.
3: G'day, Leon.
1: Nick, you hold a counterview to some of those that we've heard this morning. Are you glad? Like, what is your view on the Foreign Investment Review Board's approval of this sale and a change of purpose for this property?
3: Well, firstly, I think it'd be really important just to say plantations are not bad, as been reported. So they're a very important long-term crop. So the pine plantations, so they're a softwood resource and they produce structural timber for our homes, so future homes, which is really important. And forestry's really been put in the middle of this third decision. But I think the process now is the conversation can actually move that agriculture and forestry are not mutually exclusive industries. So we're not competing land users, we can actually complement each other. I think that needs to be reported.
1: With respect, Nick, it sounds like this is absolutely a competing interest. It was used for one thing, it will be shifted to another. And what sticks in the craw, it seems, of some is that the buyer will get tens of millions of dollars in taxpayer money to make that shift. It seems it is competing absolutely directly.
3: Well, from our point of view, I suppose it's similar to what Senator Colbeck said yesterday on ABC Radio. So it's around the FIRB documents in terms of how they came up to the decision and why they made the decision and being transparent about those. And for us, I just want to say around our guiding principle, it's around the right tree in the right place, the right scale, understanding the process, but certainly from our point of view, it's having highly productive agricultural land, and that should continue producing food and fibre, and having that suitable areas of forestry without compromising agriculture output. And I think hopefully Gresham House can hear those sort of words, because certainly northeast, it's a highly agricultural and forestry area, and we need to have that diversity.
1: Have you spoken to Gresham House recently about their intention to purchase this site?
3: No, we haven't had any contact from them.
1: To what understanding do you have about any intention to keep farming cattle in parts of the property and trees in others?
3: So what we've heard that not all the farm is going to go into plantations, that there will be some plantations. There's going to be some conservation areas. They will continue to crop and graze. So it's still going to be a mixed-use farming that I'm unsure of actually the logistics in terms of the scale of each.
1: It's an interesting one. again, your expectation is that the pine that'll be used, is there any expectation it'll actually be milled here in Tasmania? And are you assuming that rather than pulp, it'll be put into things like framing timber for homes?
3: Almost definitely. So if you're growing to 30 years, it's obviously going to structural timber. There's processing mills in Tasmania that can do that. And then that's going to hit our future housing needs, be it federally or locally, which is really important.
1: And Nick Steele, one of the other ideas, and my guest this morning, CEO of the Tasmanian Forest Products Association, one of the other arguments is this could be the thin edge of the wedge. If the Treasurer thinks and the Foreign Investment Review Board thinks this is a good alternative use for Tasmanian agricultural land, why won't the next buyer and the next buyer and the next buyer of Tasmanian properties come to the same conclusion in ways that could start to really shift the needle on cattle, sheep farming here?
3: Well, for me, obviously it's a, I think the FIRB or even the Treasurer needs to think about obviously their criteria to make sure we are getting the balance right around food and fibre into the future, because from a Tasmanian perspective, we do both very well in terms of forestry and agriculture.
1: Nick, good to talk to you this morning. Thank you.
3: Thanks,
1: Nick Steele, CEO, Tasmanian Forest Products Association. 936 ABC Hobart, ABC Northern Tasmania. G'day, Leon. People asking about the federal government. How many people were at the community meeting, says Tony this morning. Tony, we're trying to find out. I did a follow-up question of the Mayor of Dorset, and it sounds like just a community meeting that he goes to where this issue was being discussed. G'day, Leon. What does Jess Teasdale, the federal member for Bass, say about Rushy Lagoon and the transaction? Assume you can't ask the Minister for Agriculture, Julie Collins, on this. It seems unbelievable what's going on, says Paul in Mount Nelson. Paul, we put in a late call to Julie Collins this morning, the Federal Minister for Agriculture. If she can't join us today, we're hoping she'll join us tomorrow, certainly. She'd be aware that this is happening on her patch and that is a highly discussed issue. Thank you for that. 0438 922 936. Our listener says via text this morning, Rushy Lagoon isn't even suitable ground to grow trees on. It's very sandy and ideal for beef and cattle, not trees, says a listener this morning via text. And the West Tamar Highway from the Lagana Shops roundabout to past Lagana Primary is at a stop and go. Long queues to get onto the highway from Freshwater Point Road due to roadworks at the moment, says LS this morning via text. Thank you, LS. You're on mornings. It wasn't just phones that were out yesterday with that Telstra outage. Apparently, for some of us, going to charge your electric vehicle and the electric vehicle systems weren't working. We're going to talk about that. Up next on Mornings.
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1: Leon Compton with you this morning. So yesterday it wasn't just cabbies who couldn't charge people. It wasn't just rideshare drivers who couldn't get their data through and know who to pick up and when, or indeed people just trying to make a phone call. Apparently, if you were trying to charge your vehicle at some public charging points, you might have struggled with the Telstra outage. Clive Atwater, TAS spokesperson for the Australian Electric Vehicle Association. Good morning, Clive.
8: Yeah, good morning, Leon.
1: Were you hearing much about that yesterday? How widespread was the issue, if it was an issue at all, Clive?
8: Well, I didn't hear a lot personally, but, you know, given that it was affecting, as you mentioned, cabs and rideshare, but it was affecting trains and cafes and kind of half the economy just about, it's almost it would be a surprise if EVs weren't affected. I guess I'd first start by saying that not every network was affected or every location was affected, and some that were affected, there's workarounds if people knew how to use them.
1: What's the relationship between the mobile telephony network and going to use a public charging station in, I don't know, let's pick Campbelltown or even, say, at the side of the servo at Kempton? What's the relationship like?
8: So the process of connecting a vehicle to charge is not as straightforward as people might imagine. It's not just like plugging in a PowerPoint at home. So the charger has to talk to the management system that does the billing. In this case, the announcement was made by a company called ChargeFox, widespread around the country. ChargeFox manages the interaction between the customer and the charger, And it's not as straightforward as people might imagine. It's not just like plugging in a PowerPoint at home. So the charger has to talk to the management system that does the billing. In this case, the announcement.

0: It was made by a company called ChargeFox, widespread around the country. ChargeFox manages the interaction between the customer and the charger. And so the charger has to speak to ChargeFox through the phone network. And the customer normally would use an app that talks to ChargeFox through the network. So they're having that conversation over the Telstra or Optus or whoever, whatever public network. So if the network goes down, either the customer or the charger could be isolated. Now, the smart charger operators actually have dual SIM connections. If one network goes down, they simply switch to the other. Not all chargers do that. So if the charger's on Telstra only and Telstra goes down, well, that charger can't speak to the system.
1: Oh, it's an evolving space, Clive. Maybe there's a lesson in that for the future.
0: No, well, there were some networks that were not affected because they have planned for that. So any decent operator will have dual SIM chargers, and they will switch to an available network. Furthermore, if the customer's phone's network is down, so if you're on Telstra yesterday and it was down, they will have a Wi-Fi hotspot, and the customer can connect through that. Now, that's put on signs around the sites, but not everybody read the signs, or it's on the app, but they don't read the app. If the network's down, they're not looking at it. So not everyone's aware of that. But they
1: It's an opportunity for us to be aware. Clive, appreciate you talking with us this morning. Thank you for that. Some networks have dual SIMs, others not so much. So something to learn from for the future. 1-300-222-936. When you're plotting a path in the time of one member of the phone network being in an outage, aim for a dual SIM charging station. You're on Mornings. 936 ABC Hobart. ABC North Taz, did you get caught up in that yesterday? Give me a call. Let me know.
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1: 50 years of deadly indeed. Loving some of the energy the Stiff Gins are bringing to the morning's program. You're on 936 ABC Hobart, ABC Northern Tasmania. I'm shocked that rent prices are going up. There's a couple of reports around rental prices for units and for homes in Hobart today rising. At a time when Tasmania's population is stable, or on some metrics even potentially falling, and when property prices are very stable and maybe drifting a little as well. So what's going on when it comes to rentals? And let's not worry about Hobart alone. Let's talk about what might be happening in Launceston or where you're listening this morning. Dr. Nicola Powell is Chief of Research in Economics at Domain, and they would have a pretty good look at pretty much every transaction going through. Dr. Nicola Powell, good morning to you.
7: Very good morning.
1: I'm just surprised on the face of it. For our listener just tuning in, can you give us a snapshot, if we can start with the capital and then take us around the state, what's happening with rents?
7: Yeah, so we are seeing rents rise. When we look at Hobart, rental growth is persisting, but I think the way I would describe it is momentum is becoming a little bit uneven. We saw house rents in Hobart increase $5 over the June quarter, but it does mean tenants are facing a new record high, $625 a week. And this is continued growth for rents in Hobart. It's 7 back-to-back quarters of growth. But what we're starting to see is that growth is now easing. And that's actually against what we're seeing nationally. You know, across our combined capitals, we are seeing an acceleration of rent, and that's being driven by markets like Sydney and Brisbane.
1: Nicola, is that where owners of properties are under mortgage stress and are then looking to recoup whatever, you know, interest rate changes are putting pressure on them, recoup that from their tenants?
7: I think it is a bit of everything that's going on. I think it is quite complex. I mean, we have to remember that Australia and all of our major capital cities, including Hobart, are still operating in a landlord's market. So what that means is we have vacancy rates below 2%. They're not balanced rental markets. So market conditions are allowing that pass-through of higher rents. And the reasons for the pass-through of

0: high rents is. We've got a landlord's market, we've got a lack of supply, we've still got rental demand there. We've had three rate hikes this year, so of course that's increased the cost of holding debt. And then I think we have seen sentiment change over recent months as a result of the budget from investors in particular. So I think my concern also comes from what does the future outlook look like for our rental market because of those taxation changes.
1: Because people moving into owning rental properties won't have the ability to save costs, save on tax, get the benefits that negative gearing has provided until now. Of course, that all might change if they're buying those houses for much lower prices initially. But let's talk, Dr. Nicola Powell, about the statewide story. When you look at Burnie, Devonport, Launceston, how similar, how different are the rent increase stories there?
0: Look, they are. I mean, the one thread that really unites them all is rents are rising everywhere when you compare now to this time last year. But I would say it's different paces of growth. When we're looking at, say, markets like Burnie, which is the more affordable LGA at $450 a week, rents have gone up 6% there, which equates to $25 more now compared to last year. And then on the flip side, the area that's seeing the strongest rate of growth is Launceston, $560 a week. Those rents have gone up $75 in 12 months. So that's a 16% increase. And then if we check out some of the other locations, so Burnie has seen a 6% increase and Hobart, as I said, 8% compared to this time last year.
1: That is so interesting because we're talking about, you know, challenges with confidence in, for example, Launceston at the moment with a couple of industrial blows, the departure of Bogues, and so on. And yet here we are. I wonder how long those trends will continue for. Nicola, appreciate you talking with us this morning. Thank you. If you had to have a guess, what do you think the next quarter will show? Will things keep rising, stabilise, fall?
0: So I think we may see a nudging slightly higher, but I do think that this rapid rate of rent increase that some of these regions have seen will be starting to ease and slow down. But I think what we have to be realistic is that it's still a landlord's market, and I think tenants will still be facing record high rents.
1: Hey, great to talk to you this morning. That's Dr. Nicola Powell, Chief of Research and Economics at Domain. The figures for Devonport, Burnie, Launceston. Launceston starring. When it comes to rate increases, not starring if you're subject to those rate increases. And then Hobart, up, where are my figures? Up a percentage at least on the last quarter. 936 ABC Hobart, ABC Northern Tasmania, after news at 9 o'clock. We're off to the West Coast to jump on the Wilderness Railway. Oh, and I see some good rental stories coming through. We'll take your calls after news.
2: In your neighbourhood,
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7: ABC News, good morning. I'm Loretta Loberger. The US military is launching a series of airstrikes on Iran in a second day of renewed attacks. America's editor John Lyons has the latest.
8: The US has launched another round of airstrikes on Iran. The US Central Command has put out a statement a short time ago saying at the direction of the Commander-in-Chief, US Central Command forces have started conducting additional strikes against Iran to further degrade their ability to threaten freedom of navigation in the Strait of Hormuz. Now, this is response to what the Americans say the Iranians did yesterday when their some commercial ships tried to go through the Strait of Hormuz. The Americans are saying Iranian drones targeted them and tried to stop them going through. So this is in retaliation to that.
7: Making news at home, and Tas Farmers says the announcement that a UK-based forestry firm will buy Tasmania's largest farm says much about the federal government's view of Tasmanian farming. Yesterday, Federal Treasurer Jim Chalmers said he wouldn't block Gresham House's purchase of Rushy Lagoon. The investment firm plans to turn the 22,000-hectare farm in the state's northeast into a forestry operation. Tas Farmers Chief Operating Officer Neil Gross has told 936 ABC Hobart, the decision shows the federal government doesn't understand Tasmania.
9: there's this huge vacuum of knowledge, but also of understanding of what they want to do. But the clear thing is, I mean, this property sale has been distorted to grow overseas carbon credits, to grow pine trees. The history of the Northeast is that pine trees, particularly out there, don't grow particularly well.
7: A development company that proposed an alternative design for Hobart's Macquarie Point Stadium has gone into liquidation. Scout Wallen reports.
10: In 2023, developer Dean Coleman put forward the Stadium 2.0 bid. He's now advocating for a new housing and car park development at Regatta Point based off his stadium project. Mr. Coleman's development company, Solutions One Group, which was involved in the stadium proposal, went into administration in December. Liquidation documents show it owes its creditors $6 million and its employees $145,000 in superannuation. In a statement, Mr. Coleman said the unsuccessful stadium bid was a significant factor in the company's financial position, and the Regatta Point project is still a concept to which his role is advisory.
7: The man accused of fleeing the scene of a fatal crash in remote northwest Tasmania in 2023 is expected to stand trial on manslaughter charges later this month. Sandy Powell has more.
11: Grant Andrew Crawford was charged with manslaughter and other serious offences after the crash at Yola in December 2023. The crash on the Murchison Highway involved two cars and two motorcycle riders, with one spending time in hospital with serious injuries. The other, a 43-year-old Malaysian tourist, died at the scene. Mr. Crawford allegedly fled the scene and was found by Tasmania police 4 days later. In 2024, he pleaded not guilty in the Burnie Magistrates Court to manslaughter and causing grievous bodily harm by dangerous driving and other charges. On Wednesday, the Supreme Court in Burnie heard a trial on those charges is expected to begin on July 27.
7: The Federal Communications Minister says she's not aware of any deaths caused by failures to call 000 as a result of the Telstra outage. The telco says its nationwide outage has been mostly resolved after causing disruptions to mobile services, public transport networks and some 000 calls. Annika Wells says most Australians have still been able to contact emergency services because of camp-on arrangements where a call jumps to another provider.
12: The call system has been maintained. Australians overwhelmingly are still able to successfully call 000. And camp-on arrangements, as you heard from the acting CEO yesterday afternoon, were working.
7: Analysts say the Indian Prime Minister's visit to Australia comes at a critical time of global instability. Narendra Modi is meeting Prime Minister Anthony Albanese in Melbourne today before addressing a crowd of thousands at Docklands Stadium. India Chair at the Lowy Institute, Shruti Pandalay, says the pair has much to discuss.
13: They're meeting at a time when both sides have to manage not just the China challenge, but also manage US unpredictability. It comes at a time when, you know, you're talking about energy shocks, you're talking about weaponization of supply chains, and the need for countries to do more together on defence cooperation.
7: Now to Tasmania's weather. There's a road weather alert for icy roads in parts of the Central Plateau, Midlands, Upper Derwent Valley and the southeast. For the state, isolated showers about the north, fine elsewhere after areas of morning frost and valley fog. 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
16: Yesterday was a dark day for the Northeast and a dark day for Tasmania and Australian agriculture.
9: It's really important for the community of the Northeast. Like, the small township of Gladstone really relies on the activity that happens at Rushy Lagoon and a lot of other things, the supply chain that works around that.
17: I think it'd be really important just to say plantations are not bad, as been reported. So they're a very important long-term crop. So the pine plantations, so they're a softwood resource and they produce structural timber for our homes, so future homes, which is really important.
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1: Some of what we heard before news at 9. Our largest farm has been sold to an international investor, and that's not unusual. A lot of our big properties are owned by international investors. But what this one wants to do is convert 22,000 hectares or some part of it from cattle, whether that's beef, dairy, to plantation. And what has some people's goat is it's not just moving from animals to trees, but the tens of millions of dollars of federal government money will help effectively with the purchase price, or at least the economics of the sale. So what does that mean to you? Does it matter? 1-300-222-936 is the number. Get in touch. I want to say g'day to Jody, who's based around Gladstone. In fact, might even have been driving the school bus this morning. Jody, Terry, good morning to you.
20: Good morning, Leon.
1: Jody, how big a conversation has the sale of the Rushy Lagoon Farm been in your community?
20: It's a huge conversation. It impacts so many people and so many businesses.
1: And broadly, has there been a hope that the Foreign Investment Review Board would say no? It's been deliberating certainly for a long period. It's had extensions. Were you hoping for a no from the Treasury yesterday?
20: Most definitely.
1: Mm. Can you tell me?
20: I think a lot of people were.
1: Yeah.
20: It was kept so secretive to start with. There was not a lot of discussion about it. I know I had a discussion with a few key people in our community and within the Dorset municipality, but, you know, it was kept so quiet. I made a few comments to different people, and I think once it started taking a while longer, we thought perhaps there would be a no comeback. And, you know, foreign investment is fine, but not to the detriment of our agricultural industry, or the jeopardy of the livelihoods of people that are relying on that.
1: Mm. We were talking to Neil Gross before news at 9 o'clock. Here's an example. My understanding is, Jody, that you've been driving the school bus this morning and you might have stepped out of a classroom to talk to us. Like, what implications could this have for the local primary school, for example?
20: For Winnaleah, it could have an impact on Winnaleah, but Winnaleah is a very rural school, and trying to close that school down to send them further on. But it could mean that there is no school bus contract out there. Look, I'll be interested to see. We have been told that Gresham will have a public meeting at Gladstone very soon, too little too late. And, you know, I still will be interested in hearing exactly the timeline of these proposed 160 jobs that they're spruiking, what they have planned for the area, you know, because if this timeline is 5 years down the track that we have 160 jobs there, then that's not going to work because they're going to lose everything to start with.
1: Mm.
20: I'm really disappointed with the fact that there are local farmers that bid on this farm, but they didn't have the backing of the $69 million from government funding to help them over the line.
1: So they might have bid 50.
20: And, well, I don't
1: and
20: know
1: in the
20: what
1: end,
20: they
1: the
20: bid.
1: And the owners got to accept 100 because of
20: or
1: the
20: more.
1: Subsidy.
20: More. I believe from what I heard last night at our meeting, you know, it was around the figure of $69 million that the government put in. Mm. That's disappointing. The yes from Jim Chalmers was extremely disappointing.
1: Have you seen the federal agriculture minister is actually a Tasmanian? Have you seen her in your community? I'm talking with you about
20: this. I haven't seen anybody in my community. We've heard nothing. And, you know, there were some things commented. There were some posts on Facebook last night from politicians, and that disappointed me as well. You know, we raised this issue in March. Really? Well, it should have been on everybody's agenda for every meeting from March, when you first realised that, until now. And there should have been community forums. There should have been community meetings. How many people it's going to impact?
1: It's interesting. I called Tony Briscoe before talking about this morning, the head of the Country Hour here, and obviously we've got our journalists around the state. He said they have never had Gresham House on the radio. They've put in repeated requests to talk to them and ask them to explain to you, wherever you're listening around Tasmania, and have never had them on in the time they've been trying.
20: No, we found it difficult to even find out who the company was.
1: Jody, I'm sorry. What do you think it'll mean? I mean, the Gladstone Pub, for example, a part of the local landscape, do you think it'll have a significant impact on the pub?
20: Yeah, and the shop. And every other, like, there are stock agents, there are the rural merchants. Everybody is going to be impacted. Fertiliser, fencing, everyone. The piranha sales, like, it's going to wipe out X amount of piranha sales. It's going to affect so many people. The impact is going to be so wide around Tasmania, and it's going to impact mainland Australia.
1: Jodie, thank you for coming on this morning and explaining what it's been like for you living this as a community member, and how you see the Foreign Investment Review Board's decision and the Treasurer's final approval on this sale. Thanks for the chat, Jodie. I'm sorry that you're talking about something that's going to have such a big and, from your perspective, negative impact potentially on your community. Thank you.
20: Thanks, Leon.
1: Jodie Terry from the Gladstone Group Future Links, obviously a part of the guts of her community. You can join us too, 1300 222 936. Steps off the school bus run and out of a classroom to talk to you this morning, 936 ABC Hobart, ABC North Tas.
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1: Leon Compton with you this morning. Murray is in Kingston. Murray, good morning to you.
22: Oh, good morning, Leon. How are you?
1: Murray, I'm well, but I know that we're talking about something that's a challenge for people in the community of the Northeast. What were you thinking about, Murray?
22: Well, has anyone considered the bushfire risk for pine plantation? Canberra experienced the most devastating fires that involved pine plantation fairly close to the city back in the early 2000s, and now that pine plantation is not there anymore. They've got a beautiful arboreum there instead, which is wonderful. However, I mean, I really do believe too that that land up there should be kept for farming because, well, you know, doesn't Blind Freddie would know there's food insecurity looming. And with climate change, you've got very hotter, drier summers, dry lightning strikes, and I can see a pine plantation going kaboom.
1: Murray, appreciate you sharing your perspective this morning. Obviously, lots of pine plantations around the state in the northwest, huge plantations in the northwest. What are we dealing with? Also, the south, and as you're heading up through the Lyell, and it's not unknown, but the protection that will be required to protect them from fire. I was actually up at, where were we, with the family, Waterhouse Point, and we were taking a day trip away from the Bridport Caravan Park, not last summer, the summer before. Our fire started moving through that sort of scrubby, super popular part of the area. So fire not unknown. Murray, concerned about that. You can join us too. 1300 222 936 is the number. Rosemary's in Dover. G'day, Rosemary.
23: Hi, Leon. By way of background, I used to work in land care in the early days and with the soil con experts from the Department of Ag. So my question is, would you be able to find a soil expert to comment on the long-term effects of pine plantations on the soil profile of Rush Hill Lagoon and the potential to return the land to agricultural use, for example, if the plantations fail or go up in a bushfire, as a previous caller mentioned?
1: So the soil profile and the impact that pine might have on that. I mean, have you been up there? It's super sandy.
23: I know.
1: Understanding of the soil.
23: I haven't been up there for a long time, but I used to work with the soil conservation experts, and we did work on Rushy Lagoon a long, long time ago, though. So, you know, that's a qualification, obviously, in terms of my involvement. But I would be interested to hear an expert opinion from a soil conservation expert on the impacts of radiata plantations on that soil for potential agricultural use in the future.
1: Okay, Rosemary, appreciate that this morning. It might be one for the Country Hour team. He'll be diving into this from midday today. If you're interested in this story, Tony Briscoe and the team from around Taz will take you right inside the agricultural implications. Interesting, Neil Gross saying it'll have an impact on food security, not just in Tasmania, but nationally. Thanks for that. Hey, can somebody, and I know this isn't a tour of pine plantations of Tasmania, but my memories of driving out the back of Strawn on the West Coast is that the pine plantations there are in particularly sandy soil. Can sandy soil work in places like that? Get in touch. Oh, Annie on renting, stay in touch. Annie, we're coming to you in just a moment, but I'll take Guy in Swan Point on the West Tamar. Guy, good morning to you.
2: How you going, Leon?
1: I'm well, thanks, Guy. You're thinking about this Rushy Lagoon sale. Would you have approved it? Do you think it's a good idea?
2: No, I wouldn't. And I don't know a lot about it, but we need food, etc. And I guess my question is about water and the water table. Well, I've heard stories, only stories, I don't know anything about it, about sprig

0: fed dams, etc., near plantations drying up. So what is it going to do under the ground to any springs and water tables that might be up that way?
1: It's an interesting question. Again, that sort of water question guy might be one for the Country Hour team this afternoon from midday. Tony Briscoe, Larissa Smith has reporting up online that you can see now. We've got our reporting on ABC TV News from last night as well. Please check it out. 936 ABC Hobart, ABC North Taz.
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1: A listener pointing out to me via text this morning, Ree Rushy, it's interesting to see that there's a member of the Clean Energy Finance Corporation also on the Foreign Investment Review Board. I saw that. Thank you for the text. I've seen...

0: that would have been handled at a Foreign Investment Review Board level. Thank you for that. 0438 922 936. David's in Scottsdale. G'day, David.
1: How you going, mate?
0: David, the Rushy Lagoon sale. Your take on it, please.
1: Yeah, it's a pretty disappointing outcome, considering that the idea of growing trees out in that country doesn't really work that well. It's not favourable with the environment and conditions. They're growing trees to abate carbon as a carbon offset program. Now, that will be audited in the first 12 months, I believe, and then they don't check it ever again. Now, there is multiple plantations already between Low Head through to Gladstone that they cannot harvest because no one wants the timber. No one wants the fibre because it's too short.
0: Well, just to help me, David, so what area are you talking about there? Can you say that again, please?
1: From Low Head through to Gladstone.
0: Yep.
1: Right along the northeast coast.
0: Oh, that is a huge tract of land from Low Head through Bellboy Beach all the way across around Bridport, Scottsdale. And yep. Around to there.
1: Yep. Have a look on domain.com. There are three or four plantation farms there for sale, trees included, because they cannot harvest them themselves.
0: Appreciate you sharing your perspective. That's David's view from Scottsdale. You can share yours. 1-300-222-936 is the number. 1-300-222-936. We'll take you to Dean. The Country Hour with more after midday today. Dean, you're in Wynyard. Good morning.
2: Oh, is that you, Leon? It's Dean. How are you?
0: Yeah, Dean, great to talk to you this morning. The view from Wynyard, how far would I have to travel south from where you are to find a pine plantation?
2: About five minutes from Wynyard, where Leon called it, and I'd like to speak about Priolina, which was a thriving little agricultural area.
0: Yeah, what happened?
2: It had a church, it had a community centre, fire brigade, our school. Anyway, managed investment schemes took it out. There was also a soldier settlement scheme, which was hundreds of acres close to that area. It all went into forestry. There was millions of dollars worth of produce came out of that settlement every year, and there was millions of dollars worth of equipment and plant and equipment went in. And today there's nothing there really left. So I'd just like to make that point that this is just another situation like managed investment schemes that we saw before. And they also crept into surrounding districts, and when the scheme fell over, that's when it stopped.
0: Dean, it's an interesting one. Thanks for sharing it this morning. There are some that are asking the question, if this has been approved, so this has been deemed an appropriate shift in land, then what about the next significant Tasmanian property that comes online and the one after that and the one after that? 0438 922 936. The Foreign Investment Review Board, through the Treasurer, has said yes to the sale. What does it mean for you? The Forest Products Association saying there could be some good outcomes from this. We need to frame our houses. We don't frame all of them in pine. Some people using steel, but a lot still using pine. We need this sort of stuff. Could it work and be a net positive for the state? 0438 922 936. It's 21 past nine. Leon Compton with you this morning. We're off to the West Coast in just a moment to catch up with the operator of the West Coast Wilderness Railway. We'll find out how the phone lines are going. But more importantly, I want to talk to Ian Robertson from the West Coast Wilderness Railway about a plan that they've got to get young people engaged in their business in ways that don't just teach them and give them an opportunity for work, but really train them in opportunities for the future. That's coming up for you in just a moment on 936 ABC Hobart and ABC North Tas.
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0: Let's head off to the West Coast Wilderness Railway. An opportunity has been created there for young people to learn new skills. Just want to mention another listener from Longford this morning saying, Leon, I'm, let's abbreviate that word, to grumpy. The money, our money, has been given to a foreign company to purchase land in Australia. Then our money will pay for the carbon credits on that land, says a listener from Longford this morning. Thank you for getting in touch. You

0: You can always get in touch. 1-300-222-936 is the number. That's what you call on. You can send me a text, 0438-922-936. We've got our gig guide coming up a little bit later on, next half hour. But right now, you know, a student on the West Coast, there's a new opportunity being created as part of the West Coast Wilderness Railway to help get what could become a serious leg up into employment now and into the future. The West Coast Wilderness Railway is expanding its Workforce Pathways program. Ian Robertson, General Manager of the Railway, is here to tell us about it on 936 ABC Hobart, ABC North Tassie. Ian Robertson, good morning to you.
1: Good morning, Leon.
0: Right, what is your Workforce Pathways program? Tell me about it, please, Ian.
1: Right, well, the easiest way to describe it is that it isn't work experience. So I realised very early on that if we wanted to genuinely engage Year 10 students at Mandon High School, we were going to need to do something different. Teenagers have a very well-developed radar for feeling or identifying anything that's either forced or unrealistic. So we started by about talking about people. So I took a group of our own staff, including myself, up to Mindsing High School, and we all told our story. So they're across, right across the railway, from apprentices, tradespersons, hospitality staff, administration managers. And each person simply stood up and told their own story, where they grew up, how they got their first opportunity, the mistakes they've made, how their career developed, what it's enabled them to do and achieve, I buy a home, raise a family, travel, build a career. And from there, the students chose an area of the business they wanted to explore from what they saw those mentors describe to them. And when they came to the railway then for 4 days, they were allocated to that mentor. So they got to see what it was like to have a career in tourism, but through the eyes of those mentors and through the eyes of the railway.
0: How many people chose to be in the rail yard, for example, doing care and maintenance on your trains, on the facilities where you keep people and look after them at both ends of the line, Ian?
1: Well, because they get 4 days, they get to choose different areas of the business. And most people would say, right, I'd love to be on the locomotives. I want to go into that area. And I'm also interested in property maintenance. So they get a chance to go right across the spectrum. Some people will just choose that one area and stay with it. But most will have a dabble at each one. It's been a success like that because we now employ five people. Or students that have come through that Pathways program now work for the railway, and some have gone on to further education, then come back to us and now apprentices with us.
0: So how many people do you employ on the West Coast Wilderness Railway in total, Ian?
1: Well, at this moment, we're probably around about 84, but in season, we go over 100.
0: It's funny. I will never forget being on what was then the ABD Railway, so a decade and a half ago. And an incredibly knowledgeable but incredibly local lady was helping us with the tour on the railway. And she's like, and if you look out the window, you'll see the Queen River. The Queen River is biologically dead. And I will never forget that line and the way that she delivered it. But also it just, yeah, the depth of knowledge that she had of the country that we were going through, it was a ripper. The Queen River is biologically dead, which is about as dead as things get. Ian, tell me about this program. When will you be running it? Is it going this year, next year? What's the plan?
1: We've been running this now for 3 years, and this will be our fourth year this year. So the first year we did it just between ourselves and Mandon High School. By the second year, we'd signed an MOU with them and the council, so we started to expand it. We then involved Department of Education in the third year to try and see whether we could get a partnership running with them. With regards to apprentices, that didn't quite work out, but what's morphed out of that now is a year four where the Department of Education is getting behind it. They are going to teach these pathway students before they come to us, give them some accredited training around RSAs, food handling, barista, coffee making skills before they come to us. So they'll get that. That's paid for. And that will be the fourth year four. And from there, that model is going to now be rolled out further around the West Coast.
0: Well, Ian, congratulations on that. Anything that connects industry with young people looking out at the world and wondering where their place will be in it for employment opportunities, we will talk about here on Mornings Until the Cows, or in this case, the train comes home. Ian, while we got you there, how did you go and how are you going with your mobile phone telephony services and the way that impacts on your ability to do business, ring off transactions and so on? How's that moving for you?
1: Well, it didn't go very well yesterday.

0: No, that would have been a real bad experience. Yeah.
1: But they have made some changes, and whatever the changes are, it is working. We have got some better speeds. However, I am looking at a backup system with Starlink to see if we can get around the FPOS and better speeds around that.
0: So your costs might increase, but your reliability will too.
1: Yes.
0: And just a final one, we're always interested in this idea that what you do is expensive. You have to keep people safe, as a passenger railway, and that costs a lot of money. When is the railway going to be running all the way from Queenstown to Strawn and back again?
1: Look, I can't give you that, and nobody could give you a date for that. But the detail around that is really rightly with the government and the next round table. And the positive thing is to focus on the railway's long-term future, and that's what they will be doing. What I can speak to is that the budget allocation that we recently received will allow us to maintain a locally safe, strong railway with visitors staying in the region and programs like the Pathway, giving young people a real chance and a real career.
0: And how big a deal is the new Spirit of Tasmania vessels going to be for you? Like, what are you projecting will come out of larger vessels, two larger vessels that will start operating from October? What do you think it'll mean?
1: Well, there'll be increased visitation for sure. I think it'll be longer overnight stays, and there'll be more people travelling on not just the railway, but the boats also in Strawn.
0: Good to chat this morning, Ian. Always good to catch up.
1: Thank you.
0: General Manager, West Coast Wilderness Railway, 936 ABC Hobart, ABC Northern Tasmania. It is 29 past nine. Let's find out what's going on in the newsroom. Then we'll take more of your calls. And we're going to learn more about Beaker Street, another event coming up in Tasmania. We'll blend that into the gig guide with Grace McCallum, who'll tell you a bit of what's happening statewide this weekend. That's coming up in just a tick. Right now, though, Loretta Loberg is in the newsroom. Loretta, good morning.
2: Good morning, Leon. Residents of four units in Hobart's northern suburbs have been evacuated after an early morning fire that police are treating as suspicious. Emergency services were called to the fire on Box Hill Road at Claremont about 4 o'clock. Police are investigating. Security and intelligence agencies are facing calls to audit Telstra following the network's widespread outage yesterday. The telco has revealed calls to the 000 network are still not fully fixed after the outage, which affected millions of customers and also affected transport networks and payment services. Trade and security are expected to be among the top issues when the Prime Minister Anthony Albanese meets with his Indian counterpart today. Narendra Modi is in Melbourne, where he'll also make an address at Docklands Stadium. And Canadian pop star Justin Bieber has joined the star-studded list of performers who will close out the 2026 World Cup in New York. He'll perform alongside Madonna, Shakira and K-pop group BTS during the tournament's first ever Super Bowl-style halftime show. I'll have more news at 10 o'clock.
0: Wow, the Americans are going to deliver star power like Super Bowl style for the finish of the World Cup. I love it. Loretta, will you be tuning in?
2: I hope to, if I'm not working.
0: Yep. Biebs will be there. Okay, this could be interesting. Thank you for that, Loretta. Loretta Loberger with news headlines. I mean, if you think back to the start of the London Olympics, their ability to project cultural power at the opening of that event was next level. There are still clips from that circulating and being highly patronised to this day. The Queen, with James Bond jumping out of a helicopter and parachuting into the event. Rowan Atkinson playing Chariots of Fire. Just the musical firepower. There was so much that was going on. And so the Americans, along with Justin Bieber from Canada. I wonder if Shakira will be back. And BTS from Korea and performing for a world audience. 936 ABC Hobart, ABC Northern Tasmania. Robert's in Scottsdale. Good morning, Robert.
3: Yeah, good morning, Leon.
0: Robert, the Foreign Investment Review Board has approved the sale of a major farm at Rushy Lagoon to investors who want to turn it into plantation. Your take, please.
3: Well, I think the Foreign Investment Review Board should be acting on behalf of Australians, not on behalf of foreign investors. Like Blind Freddy or the Village Idiot wouldn't have approved this sale in a heartbeat. And like it just beggars belief at how on earth this nonsense gets a Guernsey.

0: It is interesting, so much, and including where you live, Robert, in Scottsdale. I mean, there is international investment everywhere in our primary production sector. But you think it should have been a no for this one?
1: Absolutely, 100%. The property, in a perfect world, should have been subdivided to make it easier for farmers to buy it. But the reality of it was that it was a very secretive process. And then dealing with a New Zealander, the goalposts were continually shifting because it was reportedly sold for $100 million. And then there was a whisper of a wind farm. So then the goalposts got completely shifted. And it's been very secretive. But these jokers, like, are getting about $70 million of taxpayers' money. How stupid is it?
0: Robert, appreciate your perspective this morning. That's Robert's view. You can share yours, 1-300-222-936. We've been talking about it right through the morning, but you'll hear the agricultural consequence of this and the agricultural opportunity when you tune into the Country Hour with Tony Briscoe from midday today. So make sure you're listening in, 1-300-222-936. If, like our previous guest is, you'd like to join us. G'day, George. People ought to go to the Green Triangle in southern South Australia and Victoria. Over 180,000 hectares of pine coexists with agriculture on similar coastal country to northeast Tasmania. Lots of timber jobs in Mount Gambier area before they whinge, says George this morning via text. Thank you, George. Appreciate you getting in touch. That's George's view. You can share yours, 1-300-222-936. We're going to find out what's coming up at Beaker Street and the Gig Guide in just a tick or two. Stay with us for that.

0: 936 ABC Hobart, ABC Northern Tasmania, the amazing Christine McPhee. Some of her solo work, once she left Fleetwood Mac, got a hold on me. Great to have your company this morning. You can join us too. Jamie says via text this morning, Rushy's not the only farming land that's been sold to trees. Take Nugent on the Tasman Peninsula. Derwent Valley Woodsale, Tunnock was grazing land to trees. This area just in the south, says Jamie this morning. Jamie, thanks for getting in touch. We're talking about the Foreign Investment Review Board's approval of the sale of Tasmania's biggest farm, 22,000 hectares, right up in the northeast tip of the state. It'll go from cattle, dairy, beef, to more trees and plantation, particularly for pine. What does that mean? Divergent views this morning. You can share yours. I want to say good morning to Harold Riley on the northwest coast. Harold, good morning to you.
1: Good morning to you also. There's a couple of things I'd like to say about plants.
0: Harold, talk to me. I'm interested in your experience. You're also an Aboriginal elder for your community, Harold.
1: Yeah, I'm an Aboriginal elder. Yes, I am. But what I want to talk about is these pine trees these people are trying to grow. Whatever plant you've got, the better the land, the better the product. So the land up there, Rushy Lagoon is not really good. But when they grew the grass there, they could put fertiliser on it and put water on it. So when they put the trees there, are they going to be able to irrigate it and put fertiliser on it? Of course they're not. It's not economically viable. And the timber there is not going to be very good quality, the actual structure of the timber, because it's going to be grown so hard and slow that the fibre will be different to what it would be, say, on the timber down the northwest coast on the good red soil.
0: Yeah, so you're concerned about what will actually grow there at the moment, Harold?
1: Yes, I think it's the wrong. See, when I remember when they first started clearing that, 70-odd years ago, I was up there kangaroo shooting. And it was a low scrub country and tea tree in the wetter area. So that's the type of country it is. It's harsh country. But that, with farming, you see, you can put your fertiliser on and grow the feed.
0: Harold, really interesting to hear your perspective this morning. Thank you for sharing it. And happy NAIDOC Week as well. 50 years of deadly, the theme for this week. That's Harold's view on the country around, well, what is it, south of Tomahawk, inland from Muscle Row Bay, right around Gladstone. And you heard, in fact, if you want to go back and listen in, one of the really interesting and valuable contributions from a local there who just got off the driving the school run on the bus and was now teaching in a classroom, just talking about her perspective from her community on what this sale means. 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
0: Leon Compton with you this morning, 936 ABC Hobart and ABC Northern Tasmania. In describing yourself, would you say that you like weird and wonderful things? And Beaker Street is back. And often you can find Beaker Street embracing the weird and the wonderful. This morning, they've announced their Hobartica precinct. It's the festival's Antarctic precinct, made up of 20 mostly free events. I've heard some more rumours available today as well of a street party as well. Let's find out a bit more about Beaker Street for 2026. Dr. Margot Adler is the founder and executive director. Dr. Margot Adler, good morning to you.
5: Good morning.
0: Lovely to see you in here this morning. Thanks for coming in. For people that don't know, what is Beaker Street?
5: Well, Beaker Street Festival is a celebration of science and art and culture here in Lutruwita, Tasmania, and it is our 10th year this year, amazingly. So, yeah, we're planning for an all-out two-week party. It's actually more than 2 weeks, if I'm honest. But, yeah, there's a lot going on, and we've made some big announcements this morning.
0: Tell me about those announcements, please, Margot.
5: Yeah, well, so we have announced our two festival precincts. So our first big weekend, as you said, is our Hobartica precinct. That's our Antarctic village on the waterfront. So it's going to be all new this year. If you came to Hobartica last year, it's different this year. It's going to be so much fun. I have to tell you, I'm really excited about it. Like, it's from the 6th to the 9th of August. We kick off on the 6th of August. It's a Thursday with our wonderful krill party. Come dressed to krill.
0: A krill? No way.
5: Yeah.
0: Come dressed to krill.
5: Dressed to krill. There's a prize for best dress. Yes. There's so many good krill puns out there. So that'll be our first night. And then going into the weekend, we are introducing down in Mawson Place a whole new Antarctic night village, complete with a night market and our geodesic domes filled with all sorts of interactive activities. And in the middle of everything, there is going to be a bit of a spectator sport, the Polar Plunge Challenge. So you
0: can
5: get into...
0: Okay, I'm getting nervous now, Margot. Yeah. Tell me about the Polar Plunge
5: Challenge.
0: Leon,
5: I think you need to come and do it. Mm-hmm. You get into our frigid polar plunge pool.
0: Am I just hopping in the waters at Constitution Dock, or am I doing
5: dedicated
0: pool?
5: We've got it's a sort of a stainless steel whiskey making pool.
0: Water temperature predicted to be what, please, Dr. Margot?
5: 0 to 2 degrees, just like Antarctic waters. So this is an Antarctic rite of passage, doing the polar plunge. So of course we're bringing it here to Hobart.
0: Yeah.
5: And you bring your swimmers, you get in there, you get your Polaroid photo taken, get it? Polaroid photo? Polar? And then you get a polar plunge patch.
0: Yeah.
5: And then you get out and warm up in our warm-up dome with a hot drink and your friends cheering you on and strangers. It's a great way to meet some new people.
0: Wow. To me, so much of what I'm having is sort of tantalizing the idea that the kids might want to be involved.
5: Yes.
0: How much of it is family-friendly stuff?
5: Most
0: if you've got the grandkids
5: it.
0: On your hands, the kids on your hands, like, is it kid-friendly?
5: Absolutely. So we have a few elements of Hobartica, like our nightclub that starts at 9:30 and goes to 1 a.m. that you're obviously not going to bring the kids to. But, yeah, most of it is family-friendly. So you can, you know, take a VR tour of Macquarie Island. You can stop into our Celestial Dome for duration. Concerts paired with celestial imagery being projected. There's so much going on the whole weekend, and we even have some dedicated kids activities down at Hobartica. And then our second weekend, as you hinted at, is our Marketplace Street Party in our festival epicenter. And that's, again, lots of family-friendly stuff, but it's a whole weekend of, yeah, basically our 10th birthday party.
0: When does it kick off?
5: Oh, so the first weekend, the festival kicks off on the 6th of August, and then the second weekend is the 14th to the 16th of August, so you can still book tickets to some of our main stage shows at City Hall, and then our roving scientist bar is at the Hope and Anchor right across the street, and in between is Marketplace, and that's where we're going to be having a weekend-long party.
0: Hey, define success for you. Like, how would you like people to feel as they walk away from their 10th anniversary Baker Street event?
5: Well, first of all, I want them to have met some new people. So definitely you're going to have talked to some scientists, because we have about 200 scientists coming to this year's festival wearing our LED lit name badges as our roving scientists to chat with you. And I want you to, you know, have decided, actually, science is pretty fun and cool. Like, it's not your typical science festival. You're not going to come and sit at a boring lecture. Everything that's happening there is fun, it's entertainment, and there's science in everything.
0: Okay, we've got to get off to our gig guide in a moment. It's lovely to have everyone's company, Beaker Street. So he's part of this Dr. Margot Adler. So for those of us that'll be bringing youngsters, will there be, you know, on the theme of you can't be what you can't see, can we introduce young boys and girls to people who have made a career in the science and hey, you know, you like maths, you like inquiry, you like getting the magnifying glass out or reading a book about science. What about being like Dr. Margot?
5: Being like me?
0: Mm.
5: You could start out as a failed journalist and then go into a career in evolutionary biology and then decide, nope, I'm going to start a science festival. I will talk to you about that at Beaker Street. Come along. But yes, you know, we have so many different types of ways to be a scientist. Scientists look like so many different people, and they're all on showcase at Beaker Street Festival. So absolutely, it's a great way to inspire the kids.
0: Is everything people can do and say up online if they want to have a bit of a cruise
5: it's
0: through it?
5: All at our website, beakerstreet.com.au.
0: Hey, great to see you this morning. Oh, and just one more thing. Is this the Southern Breakfast presenter Rick Goddard's wedding event?
5: Yes.
0: That's going to be on as part of this as well?
5: Yes. Rick Goddard is getting married in our festival. You can buy a ticket to his wedding on Sunday, the 16th of August. And you're not just going to watch him get married. He kicks off with a discussion on the neuroscience of starting over, second chances. And then you be part of their wedding, and then you like get to have a party. Like they're wet, you're in the celebration. It's going to be so much fun.
0: It's such an interesting idea as well. So for people that listening in Northern Tasmania, Rick Goddard is our Kim Napier in Southern Tasmania. He's having his second wedding. He's been married before. Yep. His partner has been married before. And between them, they're going to get married again. It'll be a public ceremony for an intimate event, but you can be part of it if you want to get on the Beaker Street website and find out more. But then that philosophy of, or the exploring the idea of second chances and what it is, how they're similar, how they can be different, how to mentally think about them.
5: Yeah. And, you know, if you're stuck in a rut, what do we know? What does the neuroscience tell us about how to get out of a rut and start over?
0: Hey, great to see you this morning. Good luck with the festival.
5: Thank you.
0: Oh, I can see Dr. Zoe Keane in there as well. Happy big anniversary, she says. See, I'd like to introduce my kids to Zoe. That's a good example of a scientist who's doing amazing things. Lovely to see you this morning.
5: Great
0: Thanks,
5: to see
0: Dr.
5: you.
0: Margo
5: Thanks so
0: Adler,
5: much.
0: Founder and Executive Director of Beaker Street, 936 ABC Hobart, ABC North Tas.
2: 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Have your say. Call 1300 222 936.
0: Hey, let's take some more calls and then it's the gig guide. We've got to get off to Grace McCallum. Tell us what's going on around Tassie if you're not getting out of the house that much. Grace is going to find something that you will want to see. That's coming up. Hey, Ian Saw, former president of the Tas Farmers. I think, are you back on the farm now, Ian? Good morning to you.
6: Good morning, Leon and listeners. Yes, much more time on the farm. It's great to catch up on all the work that's been missing out.
0: Hey, just a quick one. I can see that Bridget Archer's the acting premier, along with Gavin Pearce, have asked for the Prime Minister to intervene on the Rushy Lagoon sale.
6: Well, look, Leon, I haven't seen that, but I think that's a good idea. I've got to say that this is probably the worst, most appalling piece of policy that I've seen come out of the Australian government. The ramifications of locking up into trees with a 60% taxpayer subsidy is just appalling. Everyone in the northeast and all the people that have been over Rushy or know Rushy know that over many years it's underutilised by about 60%. So the upside in agricultural activity is enormous. Interesting that people may not know, Leon, is that, you know, parts of Rushy can grow trees and they should grow trees. Farm forestry is good. Some people may not know that there's a Ramsar listed wetland on that property. So the environmental good that comes out of Rushy is quite enormous.
0: But not just that big picture conversion away from cattle, whether it's dairy or beef, and into plantation. And we've got to keep moving, but thanks for sharing your perspective this morning. I've got to get off to my gig guide with Grace McCallum. She'll join us in a moment. We'll change gear, but I should mention that the Country Hour team will be in the thick of this story from midday today. I'll just say a quick hello to Christina in Ulverston. G'day, Christina.
7: Oh, good morning, Leon. I just want to concur with your previous caller. I am so upset what this federal government have just done with Rushy Lagoon. I feel anger, and I hope that people from Tasmania will rise up like never before to stop this from happening.
0: Well, Bridget Archer, the acting premier, along with Gavin Pearce, the ag minister, have said it's time for the prime minister to intervene. I mean, crikey, if this issue hasn't been reviewed 50 different ways by the prime minister and everyone underneath him by now at the point of making this decision, but maybe he can be swayed. Christina, thanks for sharing your upset about this story this morning. As I say, the Agricultural View with Tony Briscoe, the Country Hour team at midday today.
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0: slightly uncomfortable with you this morning. Grace McCallum is here for the Gig Guide today. And it's always nice to see Grace because, you know, if you don't get out that often, it's good to just get provoked, pushed for something that might whet your appetite. Grace, good morning to you.
9: Morning.
0: Grace, it's that sort of weird, quiet winter part of the year, but there's still lots on if you look. What's going on?
9: Well, Festival of Voices is going off still. So that's been a big part of my life the last weekend. Went to see
0: singing,
9: Meg Washington.
0: I believe.
9: I was singing, yes. And, in the Singers' Lounge, which is a really nice vibe. You just get up. It's a bit like an open mic. Everybody's very supportive and you just go up and sing something.
0: Without accompaniment?
9: Unprepared. Lots of people play for themselves, but I'm not that dexterous. So I usually do a cappella or just something a bit off the cuff. So there's so much going on. There's so many Festival of Voices events, but I wanted to bring you to other ones because Palencia, which is an 8-piece Tassie ensemble, they're going to be playing at the Moona Music Series, which is a monthly event at the Moona Arts Centre. And they're a pop folk band and they blend lots of different genres. They bring together Chinese folk influences and Arabic and Asian, some Western blended into there, and they tell these stories like fictional. All their songs are written as fictional stories and tied together like a bit of a storybook. And you'll probably recognize the last name Palencia. He is of the Palencia family, music royalty in Tassie, brother of Mia. And
0: so they're going to be performing at the Moona Arts Centre, I'm guessing.
9: Yes, Saturday from 1 until 3, and this is their song People Pleasers.
0: Let's have a listen. People Pleasers. Palencia on this weekend for you to go have a look at. 936 ABC Hobart, ABC Northern Tasmania.

0: Wow, Palencia, 936 ABC Hobart, ABC North Tas. Love it. Full, rich sound.
1: Yeah,
0: very
1: really.
0: Phasey.
1: Yes, I love the production on that. I was just admiring that yesterday when I was cutting that piece.
0: I don't know how it went for you on AM radio, but if you're listening to us on the app this morning, or indeed on FM stations right across the north and the northwest of the state, that was one for you. Palencia. Righto, where else are you taking us for the weekend?
1: Well, next up, it's a band called The Pretty Littles, and they're a Melbourne indie rock outfit. They've got a very loyal following. They've just cracked number 4 on the ARIA Australian album charts, and they're in town this weekend. They were due to be performing at The Republic.
0: Of course.
1: And so, you know, obviously they've had to scramble for a new venue. So it's been really nice to see that other hospitality businesses are scrambling to support the artists, because it's not just hospitality workers that are doing it tough now. It's all of the people who have gigs booked at all of these venues. And they're doing it at an earlier time of 6:30. But it will be at Alta Bar on Saturday.
0: 6:30 in the afternoon or evening?
1: Yes.
0: Alta Bar?
1: Yep.
0: On Saturday,
1: mm-hmm. You'll
0: be able to see the Pretty Littles, who are over from Melbourne.
1: Yes, and they're supported by Gig Guide faves Bocce, who we played a couple of weeks ago. So Tasmanian band. So I reckon it's worth getting along to.
0: Hey, find me a quick text. What are you up to this weekend? Oh, look at this. Phil from Nika says, Grace, for your upcoming gig guide, please give a mention to the Melbourne Gulk singer Chris Mitzi, playing a cruise gig on the Derwent tonight on Peppermint Bay 2. Look up their Facebook. Chris Mitzi also plays the Fern Tree Tavern on Saturday night at 7 p.m.
1: Wow.
0: Says Phil in Nika this morning. Geez, you could settle into the Fern Tree Tavern, get those the nice fires going.
1: Also, a gig on the water sounds pretty great as well.
0: Yeah, true that. You'd want your scarf and your best hat for that. Thanks, Phil from Nika this morning. This is The Pretty Littles. It's the gig guide with Grace. And just a reminder of those for you who like to get up with the sparrow clearing of its constitution at about 6:15 Saturday morning. You'll be with us, Grace?
1: Yes. Yep. With Mel Bush.
0: Bushy's back.
1: Yep. She's back.
0: Back again. Bushy's back. This is The Pretty Littles, 936 ABC Hobart, ABC North Tas.

0: I won't lie, Grace, that's my kind of music. It's sort of straight ahead, right? A few guitars.
1: Yeah.
0: You got someone on drums, someone on vocals, we're off. Yep. And it's good pub rock.
1: Love it all.
0: I love it. Where do I need to be to see the Pretty Littles?
1: So that's going to be at Alta Bar Saturday and doors open at 6:30.
0: Okay. As someone who doesn't get out much, where is Alta Bar?
1: It is in Liverpool Street.
0: Oh, is that the one where you go upstairs?
1: Yes.
0: Barely a light in
1: it's
0: the joint.
1: Sort of, it's Murray Street, but you can get through from Liverpool.
0: Got yep. it. Okay. I like it. That is good old-fashioned Aussie pub rock. 936 ABC Hobart, ABC North Tas. What are you going to be doing this weekend, Grace? Singing again?
1: Potentially, yes. Also going to a piano bar performance of, it's called Icons with a Q instead of a C. It's Trevor Jones, who's a piano bar player. He's coming over and he's doing a show with Elton John songs, George Michael, Prince, and somebody else. Can't remember the other.
0: Billy
1: yet.
0: Joel?
1: Could be.
0: That'd make sense.
1: Yeah, it would.
0: Might not be right, but it would make sense. Hey, Grace, lovely to see you this morning. Thanks for the gig, guys.
1: Thanks, Leon.
0: Been reviewing there. The chances to get out this weekend and see Palencia. That's Moona or the Pretty Littles at Alta Bar. Feel free to text me what you're looking forward to seeing. 0438 922 936. Hey, coming up for you. After news at 10 o'clock this morning, we're going to talk about the challenge of finding free fun. Not fun that you have to pay for, not fun that's retail, but stuff that you can do for free. After news.
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7: ABC News, good morning. I'm Loretta Loberger. A school bus driver in the state's northeast says the sale of Tasmania's largest farm to a UK-based forestry firm will profoundly affect the local community and businesses. Yesterday, Federal Treasurer Jim Chalmers said he wouldn't block Gresham House's purchase of Rushy Lagoon. The investment firm plans to turn the 22,000-hectare farm in the northeast into a forestry operation. Jodie Terry has told 936 ABC Hobart the community should have been consulted.
8: Foreign investment is fine, but not to the detriment of our agricultural industry or the jeopardy of the livelihoods of people that are relying on that.
7: Tasmania Police says four people have been charged as part of an ongoing investigation relating to firearms, drugs and vehicle theft. Rani Fletcher reports.
9: On Monday, police conducted a search for the driver of a stolen vehicle who fled on foot. The Blackmans Bay man was arrested in the South Hobart area yesterday and charged with several firearms, drugs and burglary offences, as well as evading police. The 29-year-old is expected to appear in the Hobart Magistrates Court today. As part of the same investigation, a 39-year-old Swansea man has also been charged with vehicle theft and resisting police, and two 25-year-old women have been charged with vehicle theft. The 39-year-old man and the two women are expected to appear in court in October.
7: Security and intelligence agencies are facing calls to audit Telstra following the network's widespread outage. The telco has revealed calls to the 000 network are still not fully fixed after yesterday's outage, which affected millions of customers and also impacted transport networks and payment services. Edith Cowan University Professor Paul Haskell-Dowland says agencies like the Australian Signals Directorate should be called in to investigate.
10: So I think what we need to see is a bit more direct engagement from entities like ASD in terms of the critical infrastructure. And that would be in tandem with other agencies, and that could well extend into defence.
7: Tasmania Police says Telstra has confirmed there have now been six failed attempts to contact 000 in the state as a result of yesterday's outage.
10: A bit more direct engagement from entities like ASD in terms of the critical infrastructure, and that would be in tandem with other agencies, and that could well extend into defence.
7: Tasmania Police says Telstra has confirmed there have now been six failed attempts to contact 000 in the state as a result of yesterday's outage.